0: The reason why everyone's paying such close attention is because tensions are high between Russia and Britain, because only at the weekend, for the first time, British naval forces seized one of the shadow Russian oil tankers. So obviously every incident is looked at with great interest. I mean, for the moment, Britain's Ministry of Defence is sort of playing this down by saying that it's not linked to the seizing of that tanker at the weekend and that it's an isolated incident.
1: The Supreme Court in Brazil has sentenced Eduardo Bolsonaro, the US-based son of the former president Jair Bolsonaro, to 4 years in prison for trying to interfere in his father's trial for attempting a coup, Clitzia Sala reports.
2: Four Supreme Court judges in Brazil have unanimously sentenced Eduardo Bolsonaro to 4 years in prison for attempting to influence US authorities in connection with legal proceedings against his father. They found that he sought to encourage sanctions against Brazilian judges and supported measures including tariffs on Brazilian goods. Eduardo Bolsonaro moved to the United States last year, shortly before his father, former President Jair Bolsonaro, was jailed for plotting a coup after losing the 2022 presidential election.
1: World News from the BBC. France have kicked off their campaign at the Men's Football World Cup with a hard-fought 3-1 victory against Senegal. The French striker Kylian Mbappe scored 2 goals, breaking the record for most goals for the national team with 58. In the second match of the day, Norway beat Iraq 4-1. Later, the holders Argentina take on Algeria. Today's final match will see Austria play debutants Jordan. World Athletics has launched a project to study pregnancy, childbirth and the return to sport of elite female athletes. Sophie Glass-Ryan reports.
3: World Athletics says it wants to carry out research to help it shape future support systems with the aim of helping to reduce inequalities. Elite female athletes are being asked to fill in surveys with their views on perceived barriers, support structures and financial considerations, as well as possible ways to support world rankings during maternity leave. Valerie Adams, the Athletes Commission Chair at World Athletics and a retired 2-time Olympic shot put champion, said she was really proud to see the governing body encouraging a more open dialogue about what it means to be a mother and an athlete.
1: Investigators in Japan have raided the offices of 6 major ice cream producers over allegations they formed a cartel to increase prices. Managers and employees at the companies are believed to have exchanged emails and held meetings to coordinate the timing and scale of price increases over several years. Authorities say this limited people's ability to shop around. Police in Italy are investigating one person in connection with an online chat where employees of Milan's transport company illegally shared CCTV footage of women travelling on the public transport network. The chat contained sexist comments about the women, leading to the suspension of some employees. A woman first spotted it on the phone of a driver who was on a break and sitting next to her on a tram. BBC News.
4: Hello and welcome to the newsroom from the BBC World Service with me, Will Chalk. We're now 2 days away from the official signing of the US-Iran ceasefire deal, but Israel continues to refuse to abide by Donald Trump's demands to stop launching attacks in Lebanon. Mr. Trump and the Israeli Prime Minister Benjamin Netanyahu were on the same page when they launched the war at the end of February. Their aim was to upend the Iranian regime and with it any chance of Iran developing nuclear weapons. But Mr. Netanyahu also has his own agenda, especially when it comes to Lebanon and the Iran-backed militant group Hezbollah. And then, at the G7 summit in France, a stern public criticism of Mr. Netanyahu from Donald Trump, saying his actions in Lebanon could jeopardise the deal. James Waterhouse filed this report from the summit.
5: As the leaders of some of the world's richest countries once again gathered for their customary group photo shoot, the serene surroundings of the French Alps and the smiles did not reflect some of the deep divisions among the attendees. There had been ambitions of discussing topics such as global inequality, online safety, and cancer treatment. But what has instead dominated is once again Donald Trump and America's foreign policy. There was a summit on the US-Israeli war with Iran, and Washington's allies wanted assurances that its claimed peace agreement was robust enough to prevent Tehran from rearming and to keep the vital Strait of Hormuz open. During the talks, President Trump gave his most pointed public criticism yet of his close ally Israel, and of its operations against the Iranian-backed Hezbollah in southern Lebanon.
6: I'll tell you what, Israel's fighting Hezbollah too long and too many people are being killed. And you don't have to knock down an apartment house every time you're looking for somebody, because there are a lot of people in those apartment houses, and they're not all Hezbollah, that I can tell you. And I suggested to Israel to let Syria take care of Hezbollah, because to be honest with you, I think they'd do a better job of doing it.
5: There was also a meeting about the war in Ukraine, lower down on the US president's priorities. He was urged to better support Kyiv and get tougher on Moscow. President Zelensky managed to secure some time with Mr. Trump today, but knows his American counterpart is losing interest in helping end the invasion of his country.
7: I think that President Trump can do it, or maybe only him. I don't know, really. We will see what Europeans will do. Of course, Europe wants negotiations with coordination with the United States, but we don't know all the tracks.
5: For the host Emmanuel Macron, this will be his last G7 as France's president, and he wants his legacy to be one of uniting Europe and the West. The undeniable truth, however, is that these formats have become centred on charming Donald Trump, with varying levels of success.
4: Well, that was James Waterhouse. Let's get more from our North America correspondent, David Willis, who joins us live now from Los Angeles. David, I mean, there was a time, wasn't there, when comments like that from

0: what's happening in Lebanon, there is thought to be real anger, certainly real frustration in the White House about the way that Benjamin Netanyahu has handled the conflict in Lebanon against Hezbollah. The president had previously condemned an Israeli strike on Beirut last weekend as vicious. And today he went further than that, accusing Israel of using disproportionate force, as he put it, saying that you don't have to knock down an apartment building every time you are looking for someone. Now, Israel strongly objects to this deal with Iran, of course, not least because, according to the Iranians, one of the conditions is that Israel abandon the conflict in Lebanon and withdraw from there. Now, Benjamin Netanyahu is thought to regard that deal as a form of, I suppose, capitulation, if you like, and has said that his forces will remain there as long as is necessary in order to hit Hezbollah in self-defense. But Donald Trump is desperate to end this war with Iran. He doesn't want any chance of an agreement to be scuppered by Israel's conflict with Hezbollah.
1: Yeah, and you've got Benjamin Netanyahu under pressure in his own country, but also Donald Trump under pressure in his own country, his popularity ratings plummeting. Just how much pressure is he under?
0: Enormous pressure here at home, certainly. Iran's blockade of that vital energy supply, waterway, the Strait of Hormuz, provoked a global energy crisis. It's seen petrol prices soaring as a result. And even with the promise that we now have that the Strait of Hormuz may soon be reopening, experts believe that it could be weeks or even months before shipping volume returns to pre-war levels, along, of course, with the price of fuel and fertilizer. Polls have consistently shown that the majority of people here oppose the war with Iran. And those polls have also shown that Americans are more concerned about so-called cost of living issues, chiefly, of course, inflation, than they are with the conflict in the Middle East. Hence, any easing of those pressures cannot really come soon enough as far as Donald Trump is concerned, particularly given the fact that the midterm elections here are now less than 5 months away. And it's interesting that polls published earlier this month will show that 70% of those interviewed disapproved of President Trump's handling of the US economy.
1: David, thank you very much for your time there. Our North America correspondent, David Willis, joining us from Los Angeles. Well, it's not what most people who go sailing off the south coast of England have in mind for their trip. A Russian warship firing warning shots at them to try and make them change course. But it's what happened to retired British couple Alan and Jane Kelvey earlier. They've told the BBC the Russian warship had come within 500 metres of their yacht as they drifted in heavy fog just outside UK territorial waters.
2: They gave out five blasts on their horn, which means, have you seen us? We immediately turned 2 degrees to port so that they could see we'd made a deliberate change of course, which meant we had seen them. And then a minute or so later, they gave another five blasts on their horn, immediately followed by 4 to 5 small arms fire that wasn't aimed at us. It was a warning fire that went up in the air, we believe.
1: Now, timing is crucial here because this comes just 2 days after Royal Marine Commandos intercepted a tanker belonging to Russia's so-called Shadow Fleet carrying sanctioned oil. And on Tuesday, concerns over British defences and the threat from Russia were voiced in Parliament. Well, let's get more from our maritime specialist, David Waddell, who is live in the studio with us. David, to the kind of untrained non-maritime mind, I'm loosely aware there will be regulations in place to keep vessels apart, but what do they say about situations like this?
3: Well, these rules, formally, they are the International Regulations for Preventing Collisions at Sea. That's what they're called. They really govern the behaviour of all vessels, large and small, who might pose a collision threat to each other. They cover all sorts of circumstances, and they are such that there is usually a giveaway vessel and a stand-on vessel, which should normally hold its course. And it is normally the case that a ship under power, a frigate, for example, should give way to a yacht under sail. In fog, we might expect lighter winds in which the yacht would have been more vulnerable than usual, That would give a powered vessel an even greater imperative to keep

0: clear. Now, the Russian defence ministries argue that the yacht was on a dangerous approach towards the warship in open waters in which the commander of a frigate with a cruising speed in excess of 30 knots might argue she was under threat from a sailing yacht likely to have been making way under 5 knots. On the face of it, that's an extraordinary argument.
1: Right, so the onus usually on the frigate then, but there are circumstances in which the yacht might have to keep clear of the warship.
0: In a harbour situation, perhaps, or somewhere near shallow waters, it's normal that yachts would keep clear of ships. This incident occurred in deep open waters. British officials believe the Admiral Grigorovich was attempting to signal it was drifting rather than being powered by its engines, therefore making it less manoeuvrable. That would change the calculus, requiring the yacht to keep clear. Aboard the yacht, Jane Kelvey told the BBC in the clip we've just heard that they made an initial course correction of 2 degrees. Normally, a larger course correction might be expected to indicate clear intentions. Those 5 blasts of the horn she mentioned, strictly that means, what are your intentions? Russia says their ship tried to contact the yacht by radio and also fired flares by way of warning. That account's disputed by the Kelveys.
1: Right, and as to why this ship was in these waters in the first place, I mean, just to remind people, this is just off the coast of Britain.
0: Well, last week, a NATO source told BBC Verify that the Admiral Grigorovich had been ordered by Moscow to escort Shadow Fleet vessels through the channel. You mentioned one a short time ago. She's understood to have been operating in the area for some time, that's the frigate, and had been repeatedly resupplied by a repair vessel. This may explain why, if true, the engines were off if she wasn't on passage as such. Now, I've sailed in these waters between the Isle of Wight and Cherbourg on the coast of Normandy. This is a very busy stretch of water, and while it's not a formal shipping lane, it is close to what is by far the busiest traffic separation scheme in the world. The English Channel shipping lanes carry 500 ships a day, normally more, several times busier than the Strait of Hormuz in normal times.
1: David, thanks for that. Really, really fascinating stuff. David Waddell there, our maritime specialist. You're listening to The Newsroom from the BBC World Service. Iran's export economy has long been propped up by one thing, oil. And the war with the US has shattered that. But illegal Iranian oil is still leaving the country. The BBC World Service has gained rare access to the motorbike couriers who smuggle millions of litres of Iranian fuel across the mountains into Pakistan, where it's then sold on the black market. The riders, who risk their lives for tiny profits, say the war has led to a new smuggling boom in Pakistan's poorest region. Farhat Javed reports.
2: On the edge of Pakistan's border with Iran, thousands of motorbikes are gathered together, kicking up dust in blistering heat. The riders' faces are protected with scarves and goggles. They are smugglers, and here for one thing, Iranian fuel. On large containers strapped to their bikes, they move it from Iran's border into Balochistan, Pakistan's poorest province. It's the front line of what some estimate to be a $1 billion illegal fuel smuggling operation. In footage obtained exclusively by the BBC from inside Iran, we see this fuel being loaded onto trucks, ready to be delivered into the hands of drivers like Mazar, not his real name, in Pakistan. Once a farmer, he had to turn to smuggling after drought hit.
3: I'm helpless. That's why I'm here. Just look at the heat. We sleep during the journey, we travel day and night and then sleep in the morning. Now I will go and sell this petrol.
2: It's hard work with small returns. For a profit of just $11 a day, Mazar travels more than 12 hours through unforgiving terrain under constant threat of violence due to the region's decades-long armed insurgency. His worn-out motorbike is loaded with hundreds of liters of flammable fuel, adding more risk to an already dangerous journey.
3: In hot weather, these soften and catch fire. I have to die one day anyway. I don't worry about that. I could die now. Who knows? That is Allah's decision.
2: Smuggling here isn't new. It's a well-established black market. But since the war in Iran, it seems more fuel has been crossing the border. Earlier this month, Pakistan's oil companies warned the government that smuggling had pushed official fuel sales to their lowest level in 27 years. A decline, they say, is costing the government more than $50 million a month. Paddy Ginn, the senior expert for the Global Initiative Against Transnational Organized Crime.
4: The Iran war has led to a hike of prices on the petrol forecourts in Pakistan, and criminal actors are increasing their amount of smuggled fuel to profit from this. It's ramped up, and it's an absolutely essential survival network or survival means, both for the Iranian regime, but also for the communities on both sides of the borders.
2: Local authorities here deny smuggling is on the rise, but admit it's an industry which is hard to control. Shahid Rind is an aide to the chief minister of Balochistan.
5: Look, you have to give us the benefit of the doubt, as this is a porous border. We not only fenced our border with Afghanistan, but also started fencing the border with Iran. There may be one or two points where smugglers can take advantage.
2: Smuggling is a lifeline for millions who rely on it as a means of survival. It's lucrative for some, but not those at the lowest end of the network. Couriers like Mazar. Few other job opportunities in Balochistan mean they will continue to take the huge risks for very little return. The Iranian government did not respond to our request for comment.
1: Javed reporting. All right, we're going to go to Brazil for this next story, where the third son of the former president, Jair Bolsonaro, has been sentenced to 4 years in prison by the country's Supreme Court. Eduardo Bolsonaro was found guilty of trying to interfere in his father's trial for plotting a coup after losing the 2022 election by currying US favours to impose sanctions on Brazil. Jair Bolsonaro is currently serving a 27-year sentence. I found out more about Eduardo Bolsonaro's conviction from our Latin America expert, Luis Fajardo, from BBC Monitoring.
6: Eduardo Bolsonaro has been living in Texas since 2025. He clearly has connections with conservative politicians in the U.S., with the U.S. government, and some people expect him to try to use these connections to try to stay in the U.S. to prevent being sent to Brazil. Also, his conviction does not immediately establish prison time. It was with conditions. He would be, in theory, able to partially be on parole. So it is not clear what his new strategy would be in this situation. He is still a fairly high-profile politician in Brazil as part of this family clan, the Bolsonaros, who remain extremely important in Brazilian politics.
1: So what is this doing then, if anything, to affect the reputation of the Bolsonaro clan?
6: Well, the Bolsonaros have had, of course, many issues with the law. The patriarch, of course, was convicted over his role in this coup, and he's serving a prison time, which also prevents him from running in the presidential election, which is happening later this year. However, yet another member of the Bolsonaro clan, the other son of Jair Bolsonaro, Flavio Bolsonaro, is running in the election. He is expected to face President Lula in an attempt to reestablish the far-right dominance of Brazilian politics. Even though the Bolsonaros have had all these scandals, they retain a substantial political following in Brazil, with many right-wing voters there, like elsewhere in Latin America, who believe that the left has been a negative influence on the country, and they are willing to look past a lot of issues, a lot of scandals, a lot of problems with the law, with the final objective of trying to get the right back in power in Brazil. Of course, we'll be seeing what happens in the elections in Brazil later this year.
1: With all these scandals, I mean, is there no one else on the right waiting in the wings who voters could turn to who isn't mired in so many scandals?
6: The lessons of Brazilian politics in the last few years seem to show that the Bolsonaros have a very, very strong domination of Brazilian hard right-wing politics. Many people see Jair Bolsonaro, the convicted former president, more as a martyr of what they see as efforts by the left to prevent the right from returning to power. So it seems that the Bolsonaros remain very powerful, and Flavio Bolsonaro remains a serious contender to the presidency, even though all these scandals have been affecting his family and his political clan.
1: Luis Fajardo from BBC Monitoring. London's Shaftesbury Theatre is going to be renamed after one of Britain's greatest actors, Judi Dench. The 91-year-old said she was thrilled, adding that it was truly overwhelming. Charles Haviland has more.
7: Dame Judi Dench is a titan of British stage and screen, famed for roles ranging from Shakespearean comedy and tragedy via musicals including Cabaret to the James Bond series. She said the renaming of the theatre that sits at the top of Shaftesbury Avenue to take effect next February was truly overwhelming. The 91-year-old once belonged to a comedy collective that used to perform at the Shaftesbury and said it had always had a special place in her heart. The theatre's chief executive said they were delighted that the name of Judi Dench would be forever in lights above our doorway.
1: Charles Haviland there. Before we go, with favourite Spain stumbling to a goalless draw with Cape Verde in their opening World Cup match, things are perhaps looking slightly more promising for the other main contenders. And we've been getting our first look at two of them. Two-time winners France are in action earlier, while current holders Argentina kick off in just over half an hour's time. So let's speak to our correspondent, Patrick Geary. Patrick, look, lots of people were excited to see how France could play. And, well, saying they didn't disappoint would be an understatement, wouldn't it?
8: Certainly not in the second half. They did look a little disjointed before the break against Senegal. In fact, Senegal actually had several really good chances and Nicholas Jackson hit the post. But after the break, we saw what the hype was about. Wave after wave of French attacks. They might have had a penalty had it not been controversially turned down by the referee. But Kylian Mbappe soon slotted them in front. We then got a lovely chip finish from Bradley Barcola of Paris Saint-Germain for 2-0. Senegal got one back, but almost immediately Mbappe smashed in a glorious third for France. Now that goal makes him the all-time top scorer for the French, and he is getting closer to the World Cup record held by Miroslav Klose of Germany. They weren't perhaps as secure in defence as they might have liked, but the attacking options are probably unrivaled.
1: Yeah, it was very, very fluid football, wasn't it? Argentina kicking off shortly. What do you make of them?
8: Yeah, they were strong in qualifying. They finished top of the South American group, and they've been remarkably stable. They still have the same manager as when they won the trophy 4 years ago, Lionel Scaloni. Many of the squad are the same. We will see the great Lionel Messi in his last World Cup. He was the top scorer in qualifying at the age of 38. Perhaps there are a few question marks over their defence. Cristian Romero of Tottenham Hotspur has been troubled by injuries and a difficult club season, for example. But most expect Argentina to go far. There is plenty of talent in their first opponents, Algeria too. So this will be no easy ride for the Argentines.
1: Look, I mentioned that Spain had slipped up in their opening match, but we know from history, don't we, that the opening match of a World Cup often has no relation to the final result. So who are you putting your money on for the trophy?
8: As you said, the European teams, they haven't performed brilliantly to start out. They had that Cape Verde draw for Spain. They were one of the favourites, of course. Germany have started well, haven't they? They scored 7 against Curaçao, but they will face tougher tests. I think the tournament's going to be won by a team that's got a deep squad that can handle fatigue at the end of a long season in some pretty high temperatures. We've seen that already. Now, I probably would have said Spain a few weeks ago, but I think the lack of a proven striker is going to be a problem there. I think on the basis of what we saw in the game against Senegal, I'll go with France.
1: Amazing. And just before we let you go, Patrick, I mean, there's been so much talk before this tournament, so much controversy. We have seen this before as well, actually. Once the tournament is underway, the focus does now seem to be mainly on the football, doesn't it?
8: Yeah, I mean, there's so much football as well. You've got 4 games in a day. So it's a constantly flowing carnival of football. Those issues that were around the start of the tournament, they will still be there. But the headlines are going to be taken, I think, now by the star players you're going to see, the likes of Messi, the likes of Kylian Mbappe, who we saw in the game against Senegal. So I think that will take the headlines, and that will only go on as the tournament goes through to the knockout stages in a few weeks.
1: Yeah, I love this part of the World Cup where you can happily watch 6 games in 24 hours or something. Fantastic. Patrick, thank you very much for your time. That was Patrick Geary, our sports correspondent. That is it for this edition of The Newsroom from the BBC World Service with me, Will Chalk. Thanks very much for listening.
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10: Lots and lots of species are vulnerable to being kind of wiped out completely by, of course, those human impacts like mining, but other things as well. And climate change is a really significant one if you are an insect or another animal with very specific requirements.
9: After that, it's time for Outlook.
11: The story of a down-and-out rock star hopeful who ends up teaching music in the Western Canadian Bible Belt. Long hair, star attitude, and a school band learning to rock out and change the world. Don't miss the true story that inspired the film School of Rock.
9: And at 3:30 GMT, Good Bad Billionaire hears about Cristiano Ronaldo.
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13: 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Find out on Good Bad Billionaire.
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14: This is the BBC World Service, and coming up after the news, the global story. The US and Iran say they've agreed on a deal to end the war, which, if all goes to plan, will be signed at a ceremony in Switzerland on Friday. Now, there are still a lot of questions about this deal, but after nearly 4 months of war, what has actually changed for the region, the global economy, Iran's nuclear capabilities, and the people of Iran? Join me, Asma Khalid, in 2 minutes.
9: BBC News with Roisin Hasty. Iran has told Israel to stop its attacks in southern Lebanon or face what it called a hard response. Military headquarters in Tehran said Israel had violated the ceasefire 84 times in the past 2 days. Lebanese state media earlier reported that at least 4 people had been killed in Israeli strikes. Donald Trump said he's not happy with Israel after it continued to attack Hezbollah targets in Lebanon despite a deal with Iran meant to stop the fighting. He said Israel didn't need to knock down an apartment block every time it was looking for someone from Hezbollah. Egypt's President Abdel Fattah el-Sisi has urged Israel to abandon its stated intention of controlling 70% of the Gaza Strip. He said there must be a two-state solution. The Supreme Court in Brazil has sentenced Eduardo Bolsonaro, the US-based son of the former president Jair Bolsonaro, to 4 years in prison for trying to interfere in his father's trial for attempting a coup. Mr. Bolsonaro Sr. was jailed for plotting a coup after he lost office in the presidential election of October 2022. Prosecutors said Eduardo tried to recruit the Trump administration to intervene on behalf of his father. A Russian warship has fired warning shots towards a British yacht in international waters between Britain and France. Russia said one of its frigates fired what it called preemptive shots at a yacht. Equatorial Guinea's government resigned on Tuesday after failing to meet its objectives. The West African country's vice president said the administration had barely achieved 10% of their goals. And at the Men's Football World Cup, Ghana's Thomas Partey has lost his appeal to be allowed into Canada for the tournament. The defender faces allegations of rape and sexual assault in Britain, which he denies. BBC News.
15: I'm very happy to say... it's signed, the deal's all signed, and the strait is already partially opened. As you know, they're doing a little hunting for a couple of mines that they've already found, but it's essentially ships are starting to go out now. On Friday, it'll be completely opened.
14: Ever since the U.S. and Iran announced that they'd agreed on a deal to end the war, we've heard a lot from the Trump administration, but there are still a lot of questions.
15: We've done a great job, and hopefully it's going to be a good relationship, and we're going to get along. And if we don't, we go back to where we started, but I don't think that's going to be necessary.
7: As we're recording this on Monday, we don't know what all this could mean in the long term. Both sides appear to have agreed to end the strikes, to reopen the Strait of Hormuz, and to keep talking about the nuclear issue.
14: Now, to be clear, this is not a peace deal. It's just a framework for discussions. And if all goes to plan, it'll be signed by the United States and Iran at a ceremony in Switzerland on Friday. The American Vice President, J.D. Vance, expects to be there.
16: We've got a lot of leverage here, but we also have the president saying to them, we're extending an open hand. If you guys want to meet us, if you guys want to change your relationship with the United States, we will change our relationship with Iran. That's the offer, and we're going to have to see whether they meet us there.
7: So what's really changed? That's the key question we have after 3.5 months of war, billions of dollars and many civilian deaths. Is the situation we now find ourselves in better, worse, or the same for the United States, for Iran, for the global economy and the broader Middle East?
17: From the BBC, I'm Tristan Redman in London.
14: And I'm Asma Khalid in Washington, D.C. And today on The Global Story, who won the Iran war?
17: I'm pleased to say that we're joined by the BBC's chief international correspondent, Lise Doucet. There are a lot of known unknowns at this point, but if there's anyone in the world who could help us understand where we are right now, it's Lise Doucet. Lise, thank you so much for joining us.
18: It's always lovely to join you and Asma.
17: Well, the big question we really want to answer today, Lise, is does this deal leave the following four areas better, worse, or the same than they were before the war? So kind of the global economy, the nuclear situation, the future of the Middle East, and most importantly of all, arguably, the situation for the people of Iran. Let's start off with the global economy. At the very heart of this is the Strait of Hormuz. We're all very familiar with it now. We maybe weren't a few months ago. Opening the Strait of Hormuz was an imperative, but how desperate was the situation becoming at this point?
18: Interesting how in this war of our time, how the Strait of Hormuz has become a household name. I'm sure there are parents across the world who are telling their children, well, we might have a summer holiday if they open the Strait of Hormuz because there might be a shortage of jet fuel. And, oh, we're going to take a trip over land, but we might not be able to because the price of petrol is so high. Economists and people in the financial world had been warning that if this went on into the summer, then the global economic and financial shock and energy shock would have been much deeper and much more widespread. So I think we are hearing today, can you hear it all the way to Washington, Asma? The sigh of relief in capitals around the world, because it has reminded us just how far-reaching crises of our time are. I know all of our listeners and viewers must know by now that the Strait of Hormuz, with Iran on one side, Oman on the other, is a vital waterway, a fifth of the world's maritime traffic in oil and gas, also a vital humanitarian aid. So the fact that in this deal, and as we are recording at 1 o'clock on Monday here in London, 1 o'clock BST in the afternoon, that we don't have a lot of details about the deal, but what we do hear, and this is important from both the United States and from Iran, they are both committing to open the Strait of Hormuz. Iran will lift its restrictions, and President Trump said that the naval blockade will end.
14: And Lise, to your point, when you said that in capitals around the world, there's a sigh of relief, I will say that's what you're hearing even out of the White House. I mean, it was striking to see that the way the president framed this, and I'm going to quote him here, he said, "Ships of the world, start your engines. Let the oil flow." When we look at the Strait of Hormuz, does the situation in the Strait appear to be better, worse, or the same than where we were at the end of February before these strikes began?
18: If Iran gets its way, and for Iran, this is now a red line, the situation in the Strait of Hormuz will never be the same again. The Strait of Hormuz has been a gift of geography for Iran. Iran has now recognized that it's much easier and not that costly. It has cost, but it hasn't been as costly as it feared, to shut down the Strait of Hormuz, to control it, to mine it. And I could be corrected when the final details come out, but there are reports today that the Strait will remain toll-free for 60 days. And then after that, there will be regional discussion about how to manage the Strait. We are already having reports today that Iran and Oman have already started discussing how they will manage the Strait, and they've had discussions in recent weeks as well that maybe it won't be called tolls, maybe it will be called services, that Iran will still maintain some kind of a hold on it.
14: But Lise, that's what's so striking, is that 60 days toll-free is being presented as a victory in Washington, when we need to remind folks that prior to this war beginning in February, there had never been tolls, right, for ships to go through there. And that's what I think is so striking, is that the metric has shifted.
19: now over the last 3 months?
18: It still is going to be highly contested because, for example, at some point during the war, I spoke to the diplomatic advisor to the president of the UAE, Dr. Gargash, and he said Iran's moves in the Strait of Hormuz were a dangerous precedent because there'll be countries the world over where there are similar strategic straits. They'll be watching. Mm-hmm. They'll go, oh. Mm-hmm. So for other countries in the Gulf, for many countries the world over, these are territorial international waters.

0: and that Iran cannot impose its will. It cannot hold sway. So let's see what happens. But for Iran now, you're asking what has changed in this war. What has changed in this war is that for Iran, its ability to control the Strait of Hormuz is not just a bargaining chip, as it has been during these negotiations. It is a long-term strategic shift. It's part of Iran's deterrence. It's part of Iran's strategic posture that it can enforce an agreement, because this will be a very fragile agreement. And also, if the sanctions are not lifted, it's also an economic lifeline, potentially.
1: And how much do we know about how long it would actually take to get the Straits functioning again in an entirely normal fashion? If everything resumed today, how long would it take to clear the backlog? Do we know?
0: Very good question. What we do know is that it's not going to be as fast or as easy as President Trump indicates. Let's fire up your engines, get that oil flowing. There will be some initial movement, but what we're hearing today from maritime experts is that it will take weeks, possibly months, to fully clear that Strait of mines. In the first place, they don't know exactly where they all are. Iran perhaps may have a map of them, because it did lay a lot of that mines. Also, there are thousands of vessels which have been stuck there for months, that log jam there. So that's going to have to happen. Then the gas fields have to start producing again, and we don't know what the damage is when you haven't been operating the fields. Iran has to get the oil moving again. So it is going to take some time, but the most important thing at this moment is that it has to start. But it will take time, but as if you set out, if it goes as planned, and we have to be cautious, at least it will be better than it is now. And we've had reports from around the world that farmers in their planting season had to use cheaper fertilizers, and that was going to affect yields. That was going to have an impact on the world's ability to feed itself. There was already talk of a hunger crisis. Now, because it seems to be ending, it may not be as bad as people feel. It's not good, but it could have been catastrophic if it had continued.
2: But Lise, let's move on to the second big issue here, and that is nuclear weapons. I cannot count the number of times I've heard from President Trump, from his administration, that the justification for this war was, in their words, Iran can never have a nuclear weapon. That is what we heard from the president when he spoke just after these strikes began. So when we look at nuclear weapons, the ability to get nuclear weapons, the desire to get nuclear weapons, is that better, worse, or the same from the context of the United States than it was before the war?
0: There's a big question mark over this. First of all, in President Trump's statements, he talks a lot about how his deal will be better than President Obama's deal, the landmark deal in 2015, where Iran agreed not to enrich uranium past 3.67%. It's enriched uranium then, which was only enriched at about 20%. 97% of that was sent out to Russia. And until President Trump pulled out of that deal in 2018, it was widely, all of the analyses and the inspections said Iran was keeping to that deal. Where are we now? Iran has a stockpile of 440 kilograms, we've talked of this before, of uranium enriched to 60%. That's dangerously close to weapons grade. On February 26th, at the Geneva talks, 2 days before this war started, Iran did offer concessions, and I heard them myself when I was in Tehran just before the Geneva talks. They offered to dilute this highly enriched uranium. And that is now in the mix of what we are hearing about what could possibly be even mentioned in the Memorandum of Understanding, or where the discussion is heading. President Trump had been insisting, saying what he describes as nuclear dust would be excavated. It's not going to be easy. It's buried under rubble, we believe, in one of the nuclear sites in Iran, and then taken out. It's a very risky, very costly operation. And he said, we want to send it to the United States. Iran refused that. President Trump has started talking about diluting it. We have to wait and see. But there will be some kind of a compromise over what to do about that highly enriched uranium. There will also be some kind of a compromise over, we understand that Iran will agree to suspend end its enrichment of uranium. That is a big deal. They didn't agree to do that in 2015. But this offer now, in some ways, it doesn't make sense because they're not enriching now because of the damage from the 12-day war last year when the U.S. hit nuclear sites. They've not enriched anything since 2025. So they initially offered 5 years. The United States has 20 years of suspension. President Trump, I think, was asked about in his New York Times interview. He says it wanted to be forever. So that's another area where we're just not sure. But as we speak today, Osman, as you know, in the American media, many, and in fact, in all of the commentary, many are saying you've spent billions of American taxpayers' money. Lives have been lost in Iran, thousands in Iran, also in Lebanon, which is also part of this. You've burned through a lot of your munitions, and your deal's not going to be that much better than 2015. And in fact, from the talks that were underway when all of this happened, you could have actually had the same kind of deal. The last thing I will say is that Iran is a different country now. Mm. The Supreme Leader Ayatollah Ali Khamenei was assassinated on the first day of the war. It was always said that he was very cautious. He was very risk averse. He, for years, his main ambition was to avoid a direct confrontation with the United States. And he issued a fatwa saying that Iran could not develop a nuclear bomb. Ayatollah Khamenei is gone. This new leadership in Iran, much more hardline, the structures much more militarized. They have seen what has happened in the last months. They have this new deterrent in the Strait of Hormuz. Maybe they don't need a nuclear weapon. Mm. But there will be some who will say, in fact, I heard people saying this in Iran after the 12-day war, Iran needs the bomb. Now, Mossad, the United States, their satellites are so good that if Iran makes a move to start enriching or to move toward a bomb, it's quite likely to be caught. So they may bide their time, but it may be on their minds. And don't forget, what does it come down to? It's nuclear scientists. Israel did assassinate quite a few. There are nuclear scientists. There are computers. There are plans. Iran still has the knowledge of how to do it. So the answer to the question that you're posing today, Tristan and Aswa, is we don't know, but the danger is still there.

0: Lise, let's move on to the situation in the wider Middle East. Coming into the war, Donald Trump and Benjamin Netanyahu said that they were working in lockstep, but now they're not claiming to be in lockstep. There's ample evidence that that is not the case. What does all of this mean for Israel and for Netanyahu personally?
1: This is a pivotal moment between President Trump and Prime Minister Netanyahu. They're very, very strong personal and political relationship. This is actually another inflection point in the history of this very, very tight strategic partnership between the United States and Israel. This is the first time where you've had this kind of collision. And on the front page of the widest circulation Israeli newspaper this morning, the headline in Hebrew is Confrontation. And it's not Iran and the U.S., it's President Trump and Prime Minister Netanyahu. And the kind of comments he's made in public, President Trump said to the New York Times, oh, he's a difficult guy. He's used the F word, that's been reported. He should be grateful that if Iran got the nuclear weapon, Israel, the latest thing, he said Israel would have been gone in 2 hours. This is a moment. Elections are approaching. They have to be held before October. Prime Minister Netanyahu is under huge and mounting pressure right across the political spectrum in Israel, saying Israeli policy has to be set in Israel. It cannot be set in the United States. The most far right wing members, Ben-Gvir, the National Security Minister, is telling Prime Minister Netanyahu, we are going to continue to strike when we believe we have to strike. And it's not just the far right. The Defense Minister Israel Katz has said, we are going to continue in southern Lebanon. At the same time as Abbas Araghchi, Iran's foreign minister says this ceasefire has to cover all fronts and all parts of Lebanon. And that's what Pakistan's Prime Minister Shehbaz Sharif said as well. This is going to be the Achilles heel, the weak part of this deal.
0: Is the risk, therefore, for him that he cannot keep pursuing, under the possible terms of an eventual peace deal, a security operation against Hezbollah? Domestically, is that another problem for him? Like, where does that stand in this peace deal?
1: We don't know. President Trump is at one point saying, I understand he's going to elections. That's why he's wants to continue this war. President Trump is making it clear he doesn't want to continue this war. But we have seen in the past, again, where he used to call up Prime Minister Netanyahu and say, stop getting in the way of the Gaza deal. Stop attacking Hamas. And Prime Minister Netanyahu would stop and then he would continue again. This is going to be one of the biggest challenges facing this deal. And it's a big, big dilemma for Prime Minister Netanyahu. And American military and financial support to Israel has been absolutely crucial in Israel being able to wage this war, and also the moral and political backing. So this really is a moment, a defining moment, a hinge moment, and possibly a turning point.
2: And Lise, it's not just the dynamic and the relationship with Israel. I mean, I think it's fair to say that the United States and Israel to some degree went into this war with the ambition that they were going to in some ways reshape the Middle East. You've covered the region for a while. You mentioned there Lebanon, the Gulf. When we look at the wider Middle East and we look again at this question of where it is 3 months, 3.5 months later, what does it look like?
1: It's not black and white, but if President Trump and Prime Minister Netanyahu have reshaped the Middle East, except it's now a shape that they didn't want and may not be heading in the direction that they want. Iran has emerged stronger. Yes, the mighty American military, backed up by the Israeli military and its intelligence assets, did inflict significant costs on Iran's military capabilities. But in an asymmetric war, Iran has shown that it has other tools and weapons that it is able to use. At the beginning of the war, it was said, well, if Iran survives, it will be seen as a victory. Iran just didn't survive. It actually has come out stronger in many ways. And across the region, it has actually strengthened its view. It has been the country that withstood the might. It took on the United States and Israel and didn't lose. And so therefore, its seat at the table going forward to talk with its allies, its Arab allies in the Gulf, there had been this cautious rapprochement before this February 28th war. In the initial weeks, There was fury from Qatar, from UAE, even Oman had been hit, Bahrain, Kuwait, Saudi Arabia. They were furious with Iran as they kept being hit, and not just on their U.S. military bases. What we have seen now, even the UAE has reached out.
2: Reached out to Iran, the UAE did.
1: Yes, they have, yes. There was even a report that they've given money, significant amounts of money to Iran to stop attacking. That was denied, but the meetings and the outreach are there. The relationship between Iran and the UAE has been strained. The relationship between Iran and Qatar. Qatar initially did not want to be involved in the mediation efforts. They had a feeling of betrayal. But again, you can't take on geography. They live within, they can look out their windows and see each other. Mm-hmm. What happens in that Vegas doesn't stay in that Vegas. They are too intertwined. They may be really, really nervous about it. They may have absolutely no trust. They may be doing it through gritted teeth, but they're doing it. And Iran is continuing to say, this war has shown you that American bases make you less secure, not more secure. The U.S. has to leave the region. Now, we're not seeing that because they will want to play both sides. They will try to have some kind of a rapprochement or no aggression pact with Iran. They will try to find a way to patrol the Strait of Hormuz. And they're not going to be, they're not united on this. There's big, big slits now between, there was already before this war on other issues like Sudan and Yemen, between Saudi Arabia and the UAE. But they're going to have to try to make this work. No one is going anywhere. So is it better, worse, or the same? It's different. I remember, you know, we don't often get things right, but I remember when this war started, I said, okay, I'm gonna take a punt that this is a before and after moment. We remember before and after February 28th. The region is different and Iran is different. And it is. It is.
0: When this war did start, the future of the Iranian people was posited and presented as a primary motivation in the military intervention. We're just going to hear what Donald Trump said back in late February when the intervention began.
3: When we are finished, take over your government. It will be yours to take. This will be probably your only chance for generations. America is backing you with overwhelming strength and devastating force. Now is the time to seize control of your destiny and to unleash the prosperous and glorious future that is close within your reach. This is the moment for action. Do not let it pass.
0: Has that chance now passed well and truly, or is it still open?
1: There's great bitterness among the many, many Iranians who had dared to hope that an external intervention by the United States, backed up by Israel, would help them achieve what they couldn't achieve, and an upsurge in protest every few years, and the last one, which had been put down with crushing force, which killed many thousands, that they had to look to outside help. Now there is a real, real depressing recognition that they can't look outside for help. It hasn't helped. The regime which has emerged, even though President Trump talks about regime change, it is the same regime, except more hardline. And it is also, we saw it on the streets of Tehran when we were there a few weeks ago, the presence on the streets is much more visible. You can feel it. On security officials in the Basij, the volunteer militia in plain clothes on motorcycles at every street corner, revving their motorcycles, sending a message, don't you dare come out onto the streets. The number of executions has increased of young Iranians who took part in the protests, who are accused of conspiring and spying for the enemy, i.e. Mossad or the CIA. So Iran is sending, those in charge are sending a very strong message, don't you dare come out on the streets. And there was a general sense that while the war was going on, Iran wouldn't go out into the streets because people, quite frankly, are just trying to get by. The economic crisis is of staggering proportions. Mm-hmm. And again, this is going to be another test. I don't know how they're going to square the circle. We don't really know yet because the new leadership has emerged in wartime. How will they rule in, let us say, peacetime in the sense of that the hot war, there may be strikes here and there, but it won't be the same kind of a war. Will the new leaders be less interested in all of the clerical restrictions? Will they turn to the women and the girls who are not wearing the headscarves anymore? We talked about this the last time I was on. Are they going to be less worried about that, more worried about just keeping control? They'll give people a bit more freedom as long as they don't go into the streets. So this is another big question mark. Back to your question, is it worse? Is it better? It's certainly worse for protesters. It was bad before. It's even worse now because now they feel, what are their options now? But we don't know what's going to emerge. We really don't know.
2: Lise, there is generally assumed to be a winner in war. Not always. But at this moment, do you have a sense of, did anyone win?
1: The war's not over. The hot war is over, but these hostilities will be with the region for some time to come. And I think the pieces, the embers are still burning. What we do know is the people lost. The people who have been suffering under high energy prices, high food prices, those people who have not been getting humanitarian aid, the people of Iran who hoped for better, who want a country that they feel is their own, where they have basic freedoms. What we do have is a war where, and this is not the first time it's happened, but that both sides say they won and believe that they won. And they can point, they all can find something to point to say this is the evidence of our victory. But victory, it's very, very difficult to define victory. And I think it's not black and white. And this is a measure of the world in which we live.
2: On that note, thank you so much for joining us. Really appreciate it.
0: Thank you so much, Lise. Great to have you.
1: Thank you.

0: That was Lise Doucette, the BBC's chief international correspondent.
1: And that's it for today's episode. 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Thanks so much for listening. We'll see you again tomorrow. Cheerio.

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5: This is the newsroom with Will Chalk. Coming up, just how badly is the war with Iran fraying relations between the US and Israel?
6: Israel's fighting Hezbollah too long and too many people are being killed. And you don't have to knock down an apartment house every time you're looking for somebody, because there are a lot of people in those apartment houses and they're not all Hezbollah.
5: We'll report from the G7 summit in France and speak to our correspondent in the US. Also,
7: they gave another 5 blasts on their horn, immediately followed by 4 to 5 small arms fire.
5: The warning shots from a Russian warship to a retired British couple on a yacht. We'll meet the motorbike riders being paid a pittance to smuggle oil out of Iran.
8: I'm helpless. That's why I'm here. Just look at the heat. We sleep during the journey. We travel day and night. Now I will go and sell this petrol.
5: Plus, with two of the favourites for this year's World Cup in action today, we'll ask who's actually going to win it.
9: BBC News with Roisin Hasty. Iran has told Israel to stop its attacks in southern Lebanon or face what it called a hard response. The Israeli military said it had struck what it called a suspicious vehicle. Donald Trump said he was not happy with Israel's Prime Minister Benjamin Netanyahu. He said Israel didn't need to knock down an apartment block every time it was looking for someone from Hezbollah. The BBC's Tom Bateman has this assessment.
10: This wasn't just a kind of angry, bad-tempered moment. This goes deeper into the administration. My sense is there is real anger and frustration in the administration at the moment about the way Mr. Netanyahu has handled the conflict in Lebanon against Hezbollah, and in particular this issue about the accusation of vastly disproportionate force. And I think there is a concern, a very strong concern within the administration, that they believe if this continues, it has the potential to derail the deal that Mr. Trump is trying to do with the Iranians.
9: Egypt's President Abdel Fattah al-Sisi has urged Israel to abandon its stated intention of controlling 70% of the Gaza Strip, a plan that violates the fragile October ceasefire deal. Mr. Sisi, who's at the G7 summit, said the advance of the Israeli military beyond the agreement's yellow line must stop immediately. There must be a two-state solution, he added. A Russian warship has fired warning shots towards a British yacht in international waters between Britain and France. Russia said one of its frigates fired what it called preemptive shots at a yacht that was approaching. Ellie Price reports.
11: The Russian Defence Ministry said the yacht had been on a dangerous approach towards its warship, and the crew fired into its path with rifles after making several attempts at contact over the radio. Jane and Alan Kelvey dispute that account and said when they heard 5 warning blasts from the frigate's horn, they changed their course, which they thought should have been the end of it. The couple were not injured and their boat was not damaged. The Russian Defence Ministry said its sailors had acted in strict accordance with international shipping regulations.
9: The Supreme Court in Brazil has sentenced Eduardo Bolsonaro, the US-based son of the former president Jair Bolsonaro, to 4 years in prison for trying to interfere in his father's trial for attempting a coup. Clitzia Sala has this report.
12: 4 Supreme Court judges in Brazil have unanimously sentenced Eduardo Bolsonaro to 4 years in prison for attempting to influence US authorities in connection with legal proceedings against his father. They found that he sought to encourage sanctions against Brazilian judges and supported measures including tariffs on Brazilian goods. Eduardo Bolsonaro moved to the United States last year, shortly before his father, former President Jair Bolsonaro, was jailed for plotting a coup after losing the 2022 presidential election.
9: World News from the BBC. Equatorial Guinea's government resigned on Tuesday after failing to meet its objectives. The West African country's vice president, who is also the son of the long-standing authoritarian president, said the prime minister and his government had barely achieved 10% of their goals. The oil-rich country's leaders said the government fostered corruption and failed to diversify the economy. At the Men's Football World Cup, Ghana's Thomas Partey has lost his appeal to be allowed into Canada for the tournament. The defender faces allegations of rape and sexual assault in Britain. He's denied the charges. On the pitch, Norway's star striker Erling Haaland scored two goals in their 4-1 victory over Iraq. And one of the favourites, France, kicked off their campaign with a 3-1 win against Senegal. These Senegal fans, however, remain optimistic.
13: All things considered, I think we played really well. We showed that, you know, we are a team that is competitive, I would say, especially with big teams like France. I'm really happy about how everyone played. We gave it our all.
14: Everybody want to win, but if France win, it's a game. It was good, and we keep moving forward, and we still like think we're going to make it far.
9: Investigators in Japan have raided the offices of six major ice cream producers over allegations they formed a cartel to increase prices. Managers and employees at the companies are believed to have exchanged emails and held meetings to coordinate the timing and scale of price increases over several years. Police in Italy are investigating one person in connection with a chat where employees of Milan's transport company illegally shared CCTV footage of women travelling on the public transport network. The chat contained sexist comments about the women, leading to the suspension of some employees. A woman first spotted it on the phone of a driver who was on a break and sitting next to her on a tram. BBC News.
5: Welcome to the newsroom from the BBC World Service with me, Will Chalk. Well, we are now 2 days away from that official signing of the US-Iran ceasefire deal, but Israel continues to refuse to abide by Donald Trump's demands to stop launching attacks in Lebanon. Mr. Trump and the Israeli Prime Minister Benjamin Netanyahu were on the same page when they launched the war at the end of February, saying their joint aim was to upend the Iranian regime and with it any chance of Iran developing nuclear weapons. But Mr. Netanyahu also has his own agenda, especially when it comes to Lebanon and the Iran-backed militant group Hezbollah. And then, at the G7 summit in France, a stern public criticism of Mr. Netanyahu from Donald Trump, saying his actions in Lebanon could jeopardise the deal. James Waterhouse filed this report from the summit.
15: As the leaders of some of the world's richest countries once again gathered for their customary group photo shoot, the serene surroundings of the French Alps and the smiles did not reflect some of the deep divisions among the attendees. There had been ambitions of discussing topics such as global inequality, online safety, and cancer treatment. But what has instead dominated is once again Donald Trump and America's foreign policy. There was a summit on the US-Israeli war with Iran, and Washington's allies wanted assurances that its claimed peace agreement was robust enough to prevent Tehran from rearming and to keep the vital Strait of Hormuz open. During the talks, President Trump gave his most pointed public criticism yet of his close ally Israel and of its operations against the Iranian-backed Hezbollah in southern Lebanon.
6: I'll tell you what, Israel's fighting Hezbollah too long and too many people are being killed. And you don't have to knock down an apartment house every time you're looking for somebody, because there are a lot of people in those apartment houses, and they're not all Hezbollah, that I can tell you. And I suggested to Israel to let Syria take care of Hezbollah. Because to be honest with you, I think they'd do a better job of doing it.
15: There was also a meeting about the war in Ukraine, lower down on the US president's priorities. He was urged to better support Kyiv and get tougher on Moscow. President Zelensky managed to secure some time with Mr. Trump today, but knows his American counterpart is losing interest in helping end the invasion of his country.
16: I think that President Trump can do it, or maybe only him. I don't know, really. We will see what Europeans will do. Of course, Europe wants negotiations with coordination with the United States, but we don't know all the tracks.
15: For the host Emmanuel Macron, this will be his last G7 as France's president, and he wants his legacy to be one of uniting Europe and the West. The undeniable truth, however, is that these formats have become centred on charming Donald Trump, with varying levels of success.
5: That was James Waterhouse reporting from the G7 summit. For more on this, I asked our North America correspondent, David Willis, what Donald Trump's statements tell us about his relationship now with Benjamin Netanyahu.
17: It's extraordinarily strong language from Donald Trump, Will. These are his most outspoken comments of the kind to date, and they reveal the extent of his frustration, I think, with Benjamin Netanyahu and his concern that an agreement with Iran could easily be derailed by what's happening in Lebanon. There is thought to be real anger, certainly real frustration in the White House about the way that Benjamin Netanyahu has

0: is thought to regard that deal as a form of, I suppose, capitulation, if you like, and has said that his forces will remain there as long as is necessary in order to hit Hezbollah in self-defense. But Donald Trump is desperate to end this war with Iran. He doesn't want any chance of an agreement to be scuppered by Israel's conflict with Hezbollah.
1: Yeah, and you've got Benjamin Netanyahu under pressure in his own country, but also Donald Trump under pressure in his own country. His popularity ratings plummeting. Just how much pressure is he under?
0: Enormous pressure here at home, certainly. Iran's blockade of that vital energy supply, waterway, the Strait of Hormuz, provoked a global energy crisis. It's seen petrol prices soaring as a result. And even with the promise that we now have that the Strait of Hormuz may soon be reopening, experts believe that it could be weeks or even months before shipping volume returns to pre-war levels, along, of course, with the price of fuel and fertilizer. Polls have consistently shown that the majority of people here oppose the war with Iran, and those polls have also shown that Americans are more concerned about so-called cost of living issues, chiefly, of course, inflation, than they are with the conflict in the Middle East. Hence, any easing of those pressures cannot really come soon enough as far as Donald Trump is concerned, particularly given the fact that the midterm elections here are now less than 5 months away. And it's interesting that polls published earlier this month will show that 70% of those interviewed disapproved of President Trump's handling of the US economy.
1: David Willis there in Los Angeles speaking to me just before we came on air. Now, it's not what most people who go sailing off the south coast of England have in mind for a trip. A Russian warship firing warning shots at them to try and make them change course. But it's what happened to retired British couple Alan and Jane Kelvey earlier. They told the BBC the Russian warship had come within 500 metres of their yacht as they drifted in heavy fog just outside UK territorial waters.
2: They gave out five blasts on their horn, which means, have you seen us? We immediately turned 2 degrees to port so that they could see we'd made a deliberate change of course, which meant we had seen them. And then a minute or so later, they gave another five blasts on their horn, immediately followed by 4 to 5 small arms fire that wasn't aimed at us. It was a warning fire that went up in the air, we believe.
1: Now, the timing is crucial here because this comes just 2 days after Royal Marine Commandos intercepted a tanker belonging to Russia's so-called Shadow Fleet carrying sanctioned oil. And on Tuesday, concerns over British defences and the threat from Russia were voiced in Parliament. Our maritime specialist, David Waddell, first explained to me the regulations in place to keep vessels clear of each other.
3: These rules, formally, they are the International Regulations for Preventing Collisions at Sea. That's what they're called. They really govern the behaviour of all vessels, large and small, who might pose a collision threat to each other. They cover all sorts of circumstances, and they are such that there is usually a giveaway vessel and a stand-on vessel, which should normally hold its course. And it is normally the case that a ship under power, a frigate, for example, should give way to a yacht under sail. In fog, we might expect lighter winds in which the yacht would have been more vulnerable than usual. That would give a powered vessel an even greater imperative to keep clear. Now, the Russian Defence Ministries argued that the yacht was on a dangerous approach towards the warship in open waters in which the commander of a frigate with a cruising speed in excess of 30 knots might argue she was under threat from a sailing yacht likely to have been making way under 5 knots. On the face of it, that's an extraordinary argument.
1: Right, so the onus usually on the frigate then, but there are circumstances in which the yacht might have to keep clear of the warship.
3: In a harbour situation, perhaps, or somewhere near shallow waters, it's normal that yachts would keep clear of ships. This incident occurred in deep open waters. British officials believe the Admiral Grigorovich was attempting to signal it was drifting rather than being powered by its engines, therefore making it less manoeuvrable. That would change the calculus, requiring the yacht to keep clear. Aboard the yacht, Jane Kelvey told the BBC in the clip we've just heard that they made an initial course correction of 2 degrees. Normally, a larger course correction might be expected to indicate clear intentions. Those five blasts of the horn she mentioned, strictly that means, what are your intentions? Russia says their ship tried to contact the yacht by radio and also fired

0: There's by way of warning, that account's disputed by the Kelvies.
1: Right, and as to why this ship was in these waters in the first place, I mean, just to remind people, this is just off the coast of Britain.
0: Well, last week, a NATO source told BBC Verify that the Admiral Grigorovich had been ordered by Moscow to escort Shadow Fleet vessels through the channel. You mentioned one a short time ago. She's understood to have been operating in the area for some time, that's the frigate, and had been repeatedly resupplied by a repair vessel. This may explain why, if true, the engines were off if she wasn't on passage as such. Now, I've sailed in these waters between the Isle of Wight and Cherbourg on the coast of Normandy. This is a very busy stretch of water, and while it's not a formal shipping lane, it is close to what is by far the busiest traffic separation scheme in the world. The English Channel shipping lanes carry 500 ships a day, normally more, several times busier than the Strait of Hormuz in normal times.
1: David Waddell there. Well, speaking of the Strait of Hormuz, Iran's export economy has long been propped up by one thing, oil. And the war with the US has shattered that. But illegal Iranian oil is still leaving the country. We've gained rare access to the motorbike couriers who smuggle millions of litres of Iranian fuel across the mountains into Pakistan. It's then sold on the black market. The riders, who risk their lives for tiny profits, say the Iran war has led to a new smuggling boom in Pakistan's poorest region. Farhat Javed reports.
2: On the edge of Pakistan's border with Iran, thousands of motorbikes are gathered together, kicking up dust in blistering heat. The riders' faces are protected with scarves and goggles. They are smugglers, and here for one thing, Iranian fuel. On large containers strapped to their bikes, they move it from Iran's border into Balochistan, Pakistan's poorest province. It's the front line of what some estimate to be a billion-dollar illegal fuel smuggling operation. In footage obtained exclusively by the BBC from inside Iran, we see this fuel being loaded onto trucks, ready to be delivered into the hands of drivers like Mazar, not his real name, in Pakistan. Once a farmer, he had to turn to smuggling after drought hit.
3: I'm helpless. That's why I'm here. Just look at the heat. We sleep during the journey, we travel day and night, and then sleep in the morning. Now I will go and sell this petrol.
2: It's hard work with small returns. For a profit of just $11 a day, Mazar travels more than 12 hours through unforgiving terrain under constant threat of violence due to the region's decades-long armed insurgency. His worn-out motorbike is loaded with hundreds of liters of flammable fuel, adding more risk to an already dangerous journey.
3: In hot weather, these soften and catch fire. I have to die one day anyway. I don't worry about that. I could die now. Who knows? That is Allah's decision.
2: Smuggling here isn't new. It's a well-established black market. But since the war in Iran, it seems more fuel has been crossing the border. Earlier this month, Pakistan's oil companies warned the government that smuggling had pushed official fuel sales to their lowest level in 27 years. A decline, they say, is costing the government more than $50 million a month. Paddy Ginn, the senior expert for the Global Initiative Against Transnational Organized Crime.
4: The Iran war has led to a hike of prices on the petrol forecourts in Pakistan, and criminal actors are increasing their amount of smuggled fuel to profit from this. It's ramped up, and it's an absolutely essential survival network or survival means, both for the Iranian regime, but also for the communities on both sides of the borders.
2: Local authorities here deny smuggling is on the rise, but admit it's an industry which is hard to control. Shahid Rind is an aide to the chief minister of Balochistan.
5: Look, you have to give us the benefit of the doubt, as this is a porous border. We not only fenced our border with Afghanistan, but also started fencing the border with Iran. There may be one or two points where smugglers can take advantage.
2: Smuggling is a lifeline for millions who rely on it as a means of survival. It's lucrative for some, but not those at the lowest end of the network. Couriers like Mazar. Few other job opportunities in Balochistan mean they will continue to take the huge risks for very little return. The Iranian government did not respond to our request for comment.
1: Farhat Javid with that report. And if you want more of that, you can search for BBCI, Fuel Smugglers of Balochistan, on BBC World Service YouTube. You are listening to The Newsroom from the BBC World Service with me, Will Chalk. Let's go to a story from Brazil, where the former president, Jair Bolsonaro, is currently serving a 27-year prison sentence for plotting a coup after losing the 2022 election. And now his third son, Eduardo, has been convicted too of trying to interfere in his father's trial. Eduardo, who's based in the US, was accused of lobbying the American government to impose sanctions on the court's justices and tariffs on Brazilian goods. I asked our Latin American expert, Luis Fajardo, from BBC Monitoring, whether, given Eduardo is close to the Trump administration, it's likely he'll be extradited to serve the sentence.
6: Eduardo Bolsonaro has been living in Texas since 2025. He clearly has connections with conservative politicians in the U.S., with the U.S. government, and some people expect him to try to use these connections to try to stay in the U.S. to prevent being sent to Brazil. Also, his conviction does not immediately establish prison time. It was with conditions. He would be, in theory, able to partially be on parole. So it is not clear what his new strategy would be in this situation. He is still a fairly high-profile politician in Brazil as part of this family clan, the Bolsonaros, who remain extremely important in Brazilian politics.
1: So what is this doing then, if anything, to affect the reputation of the Bolsonaro clan?
6: Well, the Bolsonaros have had, of course, many issues with the law. The patriarch, of course, was convicted over his role in this coup, and he's serving a prison time, which also prevents him from running in the presidential election, which is happening later this year. However, yet another member of the Bolsonaro clan, the other son of Jair Bolsonaro, Flavio Bolsonaro, is running in the election. He is expected to face President Lula in an attempt to reestablish the far-right dominance of Brazilian politics. Even though the Bolsonaros have had all these scandals, they retain a substantial political following in Brazil, with many right-wing voters there, like elsewhere in Latin America, who believe that the left has been a negative influence on the country, and they are willing to look past a lot of issues, a lot of scandals, a lot of problems with the law, with the final objective of trying to get the right back in power in Brazil. Of course, we'll be seeing what happens in the elections in Brazil later this year.
1: With all these scandals, I mean, is there no one else on the right waiting in the wings who voters could turn to who isn't mired in so many scandals?
6: The lessons of Brazilian politics in the last few years seem to show that the Bolsonaros have a very, very strong domination of Brazilian hard right-wing politics. Many people see Jair Bolsonaro, the convicted former president, more as a martyr of what they see as efforts by the left to prevent the right from returning to power. So it seems that the Bolsonaros remain very powerful, and Flavio Bolsonaro remains a serious contender to the presidency, even though all these scandals have been affecting his family and his political clan.
1: So that was our Latin America expert, Luis Fajardo from BBC Monitoring, speaking to me a little earlier. Right, a story here in London about the Shaftesbury Theatre, which is due to be renamed after one of Britain's greatest actors, Judi Dench. The 91-year-old said she was thrilled, adding that it was truly overwhelming. Our reporter Charles Haviland has more.
7: Dame Judi Dench is a titan of British stage and screen, famed for roles ranging from Shakespearean comedy and tragedy via musicals including Cabaret to the James Bond series. She said the renaming of the theatre that sits at the top of Shaftesbury Avenue to take effect next February was truly overwhelming. The 91-year-old once belonged to a comedy collective that used to perform at the Shaftesbury and said it had always had a special place in her heart. The theatre's chief executive said they were delighted that the name of Judi Dench would be forever in lights above our doorway.
1: That was Charles Haviland. Right, before we go, the World Cup. With favourite Spain stumbling to a goalless draw with Cape Verde in their opening match, things are perhaps looking slightly more promising for the other main contenders. And we've been getting our first look at two of them. Two-time winners France were in action earlier, more on that in a second, while the current holders, Argentina, are playing right now against Algeria. It's been quite a start. Both teams had a goal disallowed for offside. Argentina's was scored by Lionel Messi. Oh no, Messi fans, but then, don't panic, minutes later he scored an absolute screamer. It's his 200th appearance for Argentina. That is goal number 118 for his country and his 14th goal at a World Cup finals. So really pushing his credentials as the greatest of all time, the GOAT there. Just before this match kicked off, I asked our sports correspondent Patrick Geary what he made of how France played earlier.
8: They did look a little disjointed before the break against Senegal. In fact, Senegal actually had several really good chances and Nicholas Jackson hit the post. But after the break, we saw what the hype was about. Wave after wave of French attacks. They might have had a penalty had it not been controversially turned down by the referee. But Kylian Mbappe soon slotted them in front. We then got a lovely chip finish from Bradley Barcola of Paris Saint-Germain for 2-0. Senegal got one back, but almost immediately Mbappe smashed in a glorious third for France. Now that goal makes him the all-time top scorer for the French, and he is getting closer to the World Cup record held by Miroslav Klose of Germany. They weren't perhaps as secure in defence as they might have liked, but the attacking options are probably unrivaled.
1: Yeah, it was very, very fluid football, wasn't it? Argentina, what do you make of them?
8: Yeah, they were strong in qualifying. They finished top of the South American group, and they've been remarkably stable. They still have the same manager as when they won the trophy 4 years ago, Lionel Scaloni. Many of the squad are the same. The great Lionel Messi in his last World Cup, he was the top scorer in qualifying at the age of 38. Perhaps there are a few question marks over their defence. Christian Romero of Tottenham Hotspur has been troubled by injuries and a difficult club season, for example. But most expect Argentina to go far.
1: I mentioned that Spain had slipped up in their opening match, but we know from history, don't we, that the opening match of a World Cup often has no relation to the final result. So who are you putting your money on for the trophy?
8: As you said, the European teams, they haven't performed brilliantly to start out. They had that Cape Verde draw for Spain. They were one of the favourites, of course. Germany have started well, haven't they? Scored 7 against Curaçao, but they will face tougher tests. I think the tournament's going to be won by a team that's got a deep squad that can handle fatigue at the end of a long season in some pretty high temperatures. We've seen that already. Now, I probably would have said Spain a few weeks ago, but I think the lack of a proven striker is going to be a problem there. I think on the basis of what we saw in the game against Senegal, I'll go with France.
1: Amazing. And just before we let you go, Patrick, I mean, there's been so much talk before this tournament, so much controversy. We have seen this before as well, actually. Once the tournament is underway, the focus does now seem to be mainly on the football, doesn't it?
8: Yeah, I mean, there's so much football as well. You've got 4 games in a day, so it's a constantly flowing carnival of football. Those issues that were around the start of the tournament, they will still be there. But the headlines are going to be taken, I think, now by the star players you're going to see, the likes of Messi, the likes of Kylian Mbappe, who we saw in the game against Senegal. So I think that will take the headlines, and that will only go on as the tournament goes through to the knockout stages in a few weeks.
1: Patrick Geary there, speaking of Lionel Messi after that goal, just a couple of the comments that have been sent into the BBC Sport website. You may lose your pace, but you never lose your ability. That man is an inevitability. That one rhymes as well. That's it for this edition of The Newsroom with me, Will Chalk. Thank you very much for listening.
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10: Hammurabi handed down just under 300 of these laws.
11: Rules that would be copied and shared for the next millennium.
10: An eye for an eye, a tooth for a tooth. How to handle divorce, witchcraft, false accusations.
12: If a man accuses another man of murder but cannot prove it, that man will be killed.
10: My guests will be telling us how an infamous Mesopotamian river ordeal was used to make legal decisions.
13: It's better than medieval England, which was if you survived, you were guilty.
10: And why the Babylonian king is such an important figure in modern law today.
9: In Our Time, The Code of Hammurabi, Sunday at 13 GMT.
14: They're tiny, yet without them, life as we know it wouldn't exist.
15: These animals do things that sound impossible,
9: like spurt boiling water from their stomachs and lift things 50 times their weight.
15: Welcome to the weird world of insects. We're going to be hearing about their astonishing feats and find out if insects are disappearing because of climate change. Join me, Jordan Dunbar.
9: And me, Greg Jackson, after the BBC World Service News for the climate question.
1: BBC News with Will Chalk. Iran has told Israel to stop its attacks in southern Lebanon or face what it called a hard response. Military headquarters in Tehran said Israel had violated the ceasefire 84 times in the past 2 days. Donald Trump says he's not happy with Israel after it continued to attack Hezbollah targets in Lebanon. Egypt's President Abdel Fattah al-Sisi has urged Israel to abandon its stated intention of controlling 70% of the Gaza Strip, a plan that violates the fragile October ceasefire deal. Mr. Sisi, who's at the G7 summit, said the advance of the IDF beyond the agreement's yellow line must stop immediately. The Supreme Court in Brazil has sentenced Eduardo Bolsonaro, the US-based son of the former president Jair Bolsonaro, to 4 years in prison for trying to interfere in his father's trial. Mr. Bolsonaro Sr. was jailed for plotting a coup after he lost office in the presidential election of October 2022. Prosecutors said Eduardo tried to recruit the Trump administration to interfere on behalf of his father. The US has announced more than $1 billion in humanitarian assistance to the United Nations. A statement from the US State Department said the money will be divided between the UN's children's agency, UNICEF, and the World Food Programme. A Russian warship has fired warning shots towards a British yacht in international waters between Britain and France. Russia said one of its frigates fired what it called preemptive shots at the yacht. Equatorial Guinea's government resigned on Tuesday after failing to meet its objectives. The West African country's vice president said the administration had barely achieved 10% of their goals. At the Men's Football World Cup, Ghana's Thomas Partey has lost his appeal to be allowed into Canada for the tournament. The defender faces allegations of rape and sexual assault in Britain, which he denies. On the pitch, Norway's star striker Erling Haaland scored 2 goals in their 4-1 victory over Iraq. BBC News.
9: I think I've read The Very Hungry Caterpillar more times than I've actually slept.
5: It's one of the top-selling kids' books of all time, about an insect that goes on a huge leaf and fruit binge.
9: Yes, but think about it. It's also a story about how an animal dissolves its own body and then rebuilds itself with wings.
5: Incredible. The stuff of science fiction, or indeed nightmares. Welcome to the insect world, where even the smallest creatures do the wildest things.
9: It's the subject of today's climate question from the BBC World Service. Plus, we're going to be asking, how is climate change impacting these micro monsters? I'm Greg Jackson.
5: And I'm Jordan Dunbar.
9: Let's meet our insect expert. In his spare time, he is a fire eater, a circus performer, and trains fleas to perform stunts. Yes, you did hear me correctly, Jordan. He's also a zoologist and a lecturer at the University of Falmouth in the UK. It's Dr. Tim Cockerell.
16: Hello, it's great to be here.
9: Really great to have you, Tim.
5: Tim, my favourite fact, though, apart from all of those, is that you have an insect species named after you. Is that Dr. Cockerell, or are they just Tim?
16: So it's built into the Latin name, into the scientific name of this insect. So it's Megaphragma cockerilli. So it's got the cockerel bit. So if a species is named after a person, you usually just put an I on the end. So it sounds really impressive, and I do like to talk about it, obviously.
9: It does sound really impressive. What did you do?
16: So I found it up a tree in Borneo, at the top of a rainforest canopy in Borneo. And I should say as well, although it does sound like a super impressive thing to have a species of animal named after you, if I say to an entomologist, I've got a species named after me, usually they say, oh, what, only one? Because there are lots of entomologists who have many, many, many species named after them. And of course, people like David Attenborough who have hundreds of species named after him. So I found it at the top of a tree, a rainforest canopy in northern Borneo. We climbed up all the way to the top. We extracted it from the canopy and we discovered it as a new species. And it was described by a scientist in the Natural History Museum, Andrew Polacek. And it's only ever been seen by humans once. There is one single specimen in existence and it lives on a tiny microscope slide dissected in the Natural History Museum.
9: So it's really small. What does it look like?
16: And in fact, it's one of the smallest animals on planet Earth. It's about 0.5 millimetre long, or slightly less than that, about the size of a grain of sand. And so if it was flying around in this studio, if it landed on your hand, you probably wouldn't even notice that it's there.
9: How did you find it if it's so small?
16: Well, we have various sampling techniques. And so this was a particular technique where we send a substance up into the canopy of the rainforest that knocks the insects down. And then we collect them in trays and then we look at them under the microscope afterwards. And so a lot of the time you end up with this a kind of insect soup and you don't know what's there, so that you could spend a morning in the rainforest and you can collect enough specimens to spend the next 20 years analyzing back in the museum. And so we look at it down the microscope and then realize it's something completely new to science, and then the laborious process begins of taxonomy. And so that's a specialist in that particular group of insects that have to check it against all of the other specimens of all of the other things in that family or in that genus in museums around the world. They have to borrow specimens, get it down the microscope until they're finally certain that it is a brand new thing.
17: And is it a fly? Is that the closest thing?
16: This is, it looks like a fly. It's actually a kind of wasp, a parasitoid wasp. Oh. And so a really interesting thing about wasps is that when you say wasp, most people imagine those big black and yellow things that annoy you at picnics. But the vast majority of wasps are very small things, and they have this life cycle called the parasitoid life cycle, whereby they lay their eggs inside another animal, usually another insect, and then the larvae of the wasp live inside that insect, a kind of meals on wheels, so they get this source of live food. And then a caterpillar, for example, will be munching away merrily on a leaf, completely unaware of what's going on, and then rather than turning into a beautiful butterfly, it kind of explodes and hundreds of tiny little parasitoid wasps emerge.
17: Is that where they got the idea for the alien franchise?
16: Exactly
17: from?
16: That, yeah. It's a direct... It's
17: and you've
16: direct
17: discovered a new one?
16: Yeah,
17: and you're really happy about
16: this. Absolutely. But now, that sounds like a weird thing, doesn't it? You know, the idea that there's this weird way of life, this kind of alien, literally from the Alien films, this alien way of being. That way of life is probably the normal way to be an animal on planet Earth. So there are probably more species of parasitoid wasp than there are of any other different kind of, certainly animal or complex living thing, right? Yeah. So they're enormously diverse. It's probably the most diverse group of animals on the planet. You can add up all of the species of everything else, all of the other animals, all of the plants, all of the mammals, vertebrates, amphibians, reptiles, everything else. You add up all of that number of species, it still doesn't come close to the number of insect species that exist on planet Earth.
17: Spell out for us what it is they do for us, whether we are aware of it or not.
16: So they've been around for an extremely long time. So the best part of 500 million years, 480 million years ago, is when insects first arose. And so they were around long before the dinosaurs, for example.
9: Yeah.
16: So they've seen the dinosaurs come and go. And so every ecosystem that anything that we see, when if you look out the window or you pick your favourite animal species or even humans, they've evolved in the context of these ecosystems that are intrinsically kind of interwoven with insects as a big part of them. And so flowers wouldn't exist were it not for insects. So the vast majority of flowers are pollinated by insects. And a flower is just an advertisement to an insect to say, can you come and share my pollen around with some other plants for me, please, and I'll give you a reward. And so we get this co-evolution for the best part of 500 million years of insects with everything else. And so they are just intertwined with everything that we do. And of course, there is then that question, what do insects do for us? And the answer is a huge amount. So the pollination services, for example, pollinating our crops, about 3/4 of the crop species that we consume around the world are pollinated, at least in part, by insects, right? And so that we can put a value on that. It's called an ecosystem service. Those things that we take from nature, the benefits that we gain from nature, that we can put a specific economic value on. And it's about $500 trillion globally each year. Just that value of pollination. So it's pollination, it's pest control. Often people encourage beneficial insects in crops. In citrus, for example, so if you go into some citrus plantations, oranges and lemons and things like that in the tropics, people encourage nests of this species of ant called the weaver ant. They use their really fascinating things. They use their larvae, a bit like a hot glue gun, to glue leaves together to create this. So the larvae secrete silk. The adult ants use them like a glue stick, gluing these leaves together so they have these arboreal nests. And then by foraging out, they strip all of the pest species from the citrus plantations. You know, so it's this great example of working with nature, basically, rather than spraying pesticides all over the place. There are usually some kind of beneficial insects or other animals that can suppress pest populations.
17: So I suppose my question is, could we live without them then?
16: Absolutely not. Just the pollination services alone, you know, the foods that we eat. If you imagine coffee, chocolate, berries, so many of our fruits, apples, apricots, all of these rely on insects being pollinated. As well as those things that we eat, there are also the oils that we eat, you know, a huge part of our diet. So if you go into a supermarket and look at a product on the shelf, some kind of vegetable oil will be pretty close to the top. And one of the most important oils around the world is palm oil. Palm oil pollinated by a tiny little weevil that's been exported from the native range in Guinea and West Africa and now is all over the world. So the entire kind of world population of that incredibly important crop is used in biodiesel, in cosmetics, in most kind of processed foods that we would buy. It all relies on this one species of weevil, which is now around the world with all of these crops. So crucially important. So if that weevil disappeared, they'd have to go back to the old-fashioned way of doing it when they first started to grow oil palm around the world, which is to go around with a tiny paintbrush and tickle the flowers to transfer the pollen manually. And so you imagine that service. It'd take literally millions of people probably to go around and do that. Again, service provided by insects.
9: Thanks, Tim. A reminder that you're listening to The Climate Question from the BBC World Service. I'm Greg Jackson.
17: And I'm Jordan Dunbar.
9: With us, we have zoologist Dr. Tim Cockerell.
17: Tim, you've told us how important insects are, but the key question for us is, how are they being affected by climate change?
16: So it's a really interesting question. There are some really key examples that have been studied about specific examples of insects that are responding in various ways to climate change. Broadly speaking, though, because insects are so diverse and because ecosystems are so complex, the short answer is we don't know exactly. We've got some kind of inklings, but it's always going to be that answer when it comes to studying any kind of ecosystem, is that it's complicated and we're working on it, but we don't know exactly. And so when it comes to climate change, there are broad trends. There have been some meta-analyses, which is where you take lots and lots of individual studies and combine them all together to see those broad trends. And there is a decline in insect species diversity, a slight decline, and certainly in insect abundance. So it's those two things we think about when we're studying biodiversity, is abundance and species richness, the diversity of things, and then the sheer kind of physical volume of things that exist. And so there have been some studies that are showing a decline in insect abundance and some small decline in insect diversity, just kind of globally as those broad trends. But again, it's very difficult to tease out literally the climate question, right? To tease out the effects of climate, because we're in a situation where insects are facing threats from all sorts of different angles. In a way, the good thing in terms of studying ecosystems and environments is that insects are the canaries in the coal mine, right? So if an ecosystem is being affected, it will be shown in what is going on in the insects. You know,
9: why?
16: Because they're an intrinsic part of most ecosystems on planet Earth. And so if something is going wrong, well, the insects will be showing it. They're so diverse, so there are lots of species. You can study them relatively easily. But again, with that proviso that an ecosystem is a very, very complex thing. So we have some of those broad trends, but then insects are also facing habitat loss, habitat fragmentation, increased use of pesticides, and then some other things that we wouldn't necessarily think about. Of course, urbanization. Let's say that you build a road through the middle of a forest, then rather than a big patch of forest, you've got two smaller patches of forest, and they behave very differently. You know, smaller patches of forest can't support as many animals, but then of course you've got the physical disturbance, and then you've got the streetlights, and insects react. You know, we've all seen the idea of a moth to a flame. We've all seen insects flying against the window at night or coming to the light bulb. And so light pollution, for example, is a massive issue as we become increasingly urbanized. And so insects are being faced by all of these issues left, right and center. And so teasing out the broad climate impact is actually very difficult. There are specific examples, though. Really specific examples.
9: Yeah, I'm kind of looking down as to what you've got hidden under the table, Tim. Yeah.
16: Well, I've got several things. Yeah, so let's bring out this one first. So this is a... Now, I'm going to use the word cockroach.
17: Right.
16: I've just kept it in this container temporarily so that we don't infest the studio with cockroaches. And it's perfectly happy and healthy in there. And I'll put it back in its natural habitat in a second.
9: So this cockroach is probably a bit smaller than my thumb. It's actually speckled, like a grey speckled colour with a very dark black head, shiny black head. It's actually, dare I say, kind of beautiful.
16: So they're about 4,500 species of cockroach around the world. Only a handful of them are pest species, right? So most of them are very gentle, benign creatures that are involved in decomposition in ecosystems, right? So they decompose rotting wood. They live in caves and feed on the guano from bats and things like that. This is a species of insects that was discovered about 10, 15 years ago in a cave in Guinea in West Africa, in the entrance to a cave. And it's thought now that this is extinct in the wild.
17: Gosh. So it's only in captivity?
16: Yeah, and it's kept reasonably widely. It's adapted quite well to captivity, and it's bred by kind of hobbyist insect keepers around the world. But it's very likely that this is now completely extinct in the wild. Yeah, of course.
17: And do we know why they've gone extinct in the wild?
16: It's mining. And I brought that in as an example, you know, so their habitat is being significantly affected by mining. But because insects are so intrinsically linked to ecosystems, everything, like all species, have evolved to occupy a particular ecological niche, you know, so they have a particular set of requirements. What do they feed on? What are the other species that they interact with? What's the temperature window that they live in? What's the humidity window? And so lots and lots of species are vulnerable to being kind of wiped out completely by, of course, those human impacts like mining, but other things as well. And climate change is a really significant one if you are an insect or another animal with very specific requirements.
17: So as the temperature goes up, if that's outside your requirements, you're not going to survive.
16: Exactly. And that's some of the effects that have been studied of climate change on insects are with some species of butterflies, some species of dragonflies. In the northern hemisphere, of course, you know, the further north we go, the colder it gets generally. And so insects have evolved to fit that particular window. You know, there's a kind of band right across the world that is the temperature limits that they are comfortable to live in and to breed in. And as the climate has changed, well, they are moving northwards. And so we've seen that. It's been studied in various species that the entire range is shifting northwards as the temperature increases, so they're moving
18: into the mosquitoes.
16: Well, mosquitoes are certainly one. So the other issue that can cause, and this is why it can be an issue, is as well as moving northwards, so towards the poles as the temperature increases, imagine that your window, your comfortable window that you've evolved in, is halfway up a mountain. Right, so you get further towards the top of the mountain, it gets cooler. Further towards the bottom of the mountain, generally, it gets warmer. So as average temperatures increase, well, your comfortable window starts getting higher and higher and higher. So you think, okay, well, that's fine. But there's only so much space at the top of the mountain. Mountains tend to be quite pointy at the top. And so lots of insects are getting higher and higher. And eventually, their window that they're able to survive in will just disappear off the top of a mountain.
17: And what's the problem? Explain why it's so important that something like this cockroach doesn't go extinct. What happens when you take them out of the ecosystem?
16: Yeah, so some species are ecosystem engineers or keystone species. So those species within an ecosystem that have profound effects on lots of other things. A classic example is fig trees are pollinated by a tiny species of wasp. Well, many species of fig trees, many species of wasp. And fig trees, we think about edible figs that you know, fig that you might buy from the supermarket or if you're lucky enough to have growing in your garden. But actually, fig trees within rainforests are massively important. And because of this mutualism with the wasp, so the wasps pollinate the figs, but the wasps only live for a few weeks at a time. And so it means that this system that has evolved within any one patch of rainforest, there are constantly flowering figs and there are constantly fruiting figs. And so because of this mutualism, it means that there are constantly ripe figs around in the rainforest. And so things like hornbills and monkeys are able to survive with a food source that is constantly available throughout the year. Okay, so this, it's just one example of how this tiny thing, very closely related to that species that's named after me, can have profound effects on the familiar things that you might think of in a rainforest, for example. You know, the monkeys in a rainforest rely to an extent on these tiny wasps that pollinate fig trees. And so if you remove some things, they can have these significant effects. There are effects on the ecosystem services that we derive from things. So an example in North America, there's a species, the blue orchard bee, which pollinates apricots. Climate change has caused temperatures to rise on average. The apricots flower earlier, right? So we see this all around temperate zones, particularly in northern hemisphere. Spring is arriving earlier, springtime is warmer. But the effects are disproportionate. So the effects on the apricot trees are kind of sped up. And then the effects on the bees are sped up, but not quite as much. So the bees overwinter in these nest holes deep within the earth. And so they're slightly insulated from the effects, which means that as the apricots flower earlier, they flower and then the flowers have gone and then the bees kind of wake up.
18: So there's
16: a
18: mismatch. Come out.
16: Yeah, there's a phenological mismatch, a mismatch in timing. And so the bees now are starting to emerge after their main food source has been and gone. And then, of course, we have the problem that the crops are not being pollinated quite as well. Again, we just don't know about the interactions in most ecosystems. We're right at the cusp of understanding or at the beginning of studying ecosystems. And so we meddle with them at our peril, but sadly we are meddling with lots of them.
17: We mentioned mosquitoes. If their window moves up and they bring things like malaria, they're coming to areas that aren't used to it because they didn't have malaria for however many years.
16: Exactly.
17: That's moving.
16: Yeah, and one of the more extreme climate predictions is predicting that London may even have dengue fever by 2060.
17: Because of the rise in temperatures.
16: Exactly, yeah. So dengue fever, you know, it's a mosquito-borne virus and we see it as a tropical, subtropical disease. We've kind of got to prepare for the situation that some of these tropical diseases may well be coming our way for people in the UK, for example.
18: So would you say that some species are, I'm putting this in inverted commas, benefiting from climate change in that they've got range expansions? If there's perhaps more rain, then that's more breeding grounds for mosquitoes, for instance. But how does that compare to the overall trend? Is it enough to sort of offset the damage?
16: So probably not. And another example with mosquitoes, actually, in the way, one of the ways that they are benefiting, and that it's not just that kind of simple idea as, okay, temperatures just get warmer on average, and so things kind of move around. In Pakistan in 2022, where there were the devastating floods, they were left with lots and lots of standing water. Okay, so we've got increased temperatures, so insects can breed more quickly, you can squeeze more generations of insects into a particular length of time. The microorganism that causes malaria can reproduce more quickly. But then those stochastic events, those kind of extreme weather events that we're seeing more often because of climate change, are causing those impacts. Like, for example, in Pakistan, after the floods, there was a big explosion of malaria, you know, more malaria than there should have been compared to previous records in that year, because there were just lots and lots of breeding grounds with all of that standing water that was left from the floods. So some things are winners. However, it's not always as simple as that. So with bumblebees, for example, bumblebees have been studied across North America and Northern Europe, and they are facing that kind of range shift, right? So the range is moving northwards as temperatures increase. Well, the whole range should be shifting northwards, but what's happening is they're receding at the southern end of their range, but they're not really expanding in the same way at the northern end. So there's some barrier that is preventing them from expanding. And it could be that they're just hitting the wrong type of habitat, or they're hitting urban areas, or they're hitting an area where the flowers don't emerge at the right kind of time.
18: And you mentioned with Pakistan, because it was warmer and there was more water, the mosquitoes were able to breed faster. And that got me wondering, if insects breed quite quickly anyway, don't they? They can breed even faster. Does that mean they can sort of evolve and adapt to some of these changes?
16: Yes, yeah, so it's one of the reasons why insects are so successful. You know, if you're an elephant trying to respond to some kind of evolutionary problem, it's a relatively long period of time before that you get the next generation and the next generation that can kind of be selected for those things that kind of respond to that. Whereas if you're a fruit fly, well, then you can do that a few times in a month even. But climate change is still outstripping insects' ability, broadly speaking, to solve these problems. And so the other way of looking at that is that if climate change is causing problems for insects, imagine what it's doing for an elephant or for an oak tree that has that generational time, which is much, much longer.
17: Yeah. The climate is changing faster than even insects, who are the fastest evolving of all of us.
16: Absolutely, yeah.
18: Yeah. So how sensitive are insects to temperature increases? Because right now we're 1.5 degrees warmer, Celsius, warmer than pre-industrial times, but we're on track for 2.5 degrees Celsius-ish. Mm.
16: Again, to some extent, the answer is always going to be, well, we're not quite sure until it happens because of the complexity of ecosystems and how little we know about them. But what we do know is that insects are cold-blooded animals. And so their generational time and their physiology, the chemical processes that go on in their bodies, are directly linked to temperatures. And so they are going to continue responding in the same way that they have been responding, in terms of shifting their ranges, in terms of being kind of pushed to the tops of mountains. But of course, it's that complexity, that it's not just that direct link with temperature. It's all the other things that come with temperature, those mismatches in the flowers that bees feed on as opposed to when the bees emerge. So as we see increases in temperature, we're probably going to see more and more of those ecological mismatches and those other problems that perhaps we hadn't even considered, you know, as one thing becomes a and then the rest of the ecosystem responds to it.
17: You mentioned that the insects are like canaries in a coal mine, i.e. they're like an early warning system. What would we start to see if temperatures are rising and those ecosystems are being really affected? Is it things like food security? What would start to happen that we would realise, okay, there is a big problem?
16: Yeah, certainly. And so it comes back to all of those ecosystem services that we rely on, that insects provide. And the big one is pollination. And so massive, massive implications for human food security, for example. But also there are other ecosystem services, like decomposition is a really, really big one. And so cattle, they produce a lot of dung. What happens to all of that dung? In most ecosystems around the world, in most agriculture, agricultural systems around the world where there are cattle, there are also dung beetles and dung flies. And so they provide a massive service of just clearing up the dung, for example. You know, we would literally be up to our necks in it if it were not for all of those insects that were decomposing. But when a tree falls down, you know, for nutrients to return to the forest, it's cockroaches, it's termites. They're such an important thing. So as climate change pushes ranges of things northwards, well, then we're going to start to rethink what kind of crops we can grow and how we can rely on pollinators that perhaps were a few hundred miles further south 20 years ago or something like that.
17: Tim, this is an area where environmental and climate solutions come together to try and keep those global temperatures down. We need to reduce our greenhouse gas emissions, which we talk a lot about, different solutions. But what are some of the unique ones that people can do and countries can do for insects?
16: Well, if you're lucky to have a garden, you can do very simple things like making your garden more friendly to insects. You know, in lots of urbanized countries like the UK, for example, our gardens are a massively important habitat, one of the most important habitats in the UK now, because we don't have many natural habitats left. And so making your gardens wildlife friendly, you know, not putting plastic grass down, just planting native species, making sure that there's a range of flowering plants that can flower throughout the year to sustain those pollinators. So there are those individual things, and even just kind of planting some flowers, if you've got a balcony, you know, planting some flowers on a balcony to encourage or to help sustain those pollinating insects can be a really important thing. Having a pile of rather than keeping gardens nice and tidy, having some nice messy piles of logs for all of the wood boring insects. But then there are also those other things that we can do in the way that we consume that have direct impacts on insects. And so if you can afford to buy organic food that hasn't been treated with pesticides, for example, you know, lots of pesticides we now know are persistent in the environment. So they're sprayed on a crop, they're eaten by bees, for example, in small amounts, and then they kind of accumulate up the food chain. And so if we can work to eliminate pesticides from the environment, well, it can have a beneficial effect overall. So there are those individual things that you can do in the face of these kind of broad global issues.
18: And I can see, just to round us off on something a bit more lighthearted, that this cockroach isn't the only specimen that you've brought into studio with you.
16: No, so I have these beetles called jewel scarabs, and they're absolutely stunning, really, really amazing things.
17: They look like they've been spray painted.
16: They do.
17: They're so metallic.
16: I always think they look like polished metal. And so they're a scarab beetle. Many people have heard of the idea of scarab beetles that were revered in ancient Egypt, dung beetles. And so this is another member of that broad family. So these live in cloud forests in Central America, in Costa Rica, for example. And it's thought that they've evolved this beautiful metallic, like polished metal kind of look to their entire body as a way of camouflage. So if you live in a very moist environment, if you live literally up in the clouds, you're surrounded by droplets of moisture, and so you're living in amongst leaves, and so if you have a kind of silvery surface on your body, well, then you can reflect the leaves and perhaps you look like a little droplet of water, and so avoid being eaten by predators. And seeing these in the wild, you know, it's one of those incredible moving experiences to see the results of a few hundred million years of evolution. And these beetles are facing the challenge that their habitat is just disappearing before our very eyes, so they are very much in danger. So there's this astonishing diversity, but it needs to be protected.
17: Tim, thank you so much for coming in and bringing your friends along with you as well. It's the most exciting thing we've had in the studio.
18: Yeah, thank you so much.
16: That's good, no problem. No, it's been great to chat.
18: And thank you for listening. Don't forget, if you have a climate question of your own, then email theclimatequestion@bbc.com.
17: The production team were Diane Richardson, Simon Watts, Mike Regard, Grace Braddock, Melanie Stewart-Smith and Tom Brignall. I'm Jordan Dunbar.
18: And I'm Greer Jackson, and from all of us, goodbye.

0: 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If you have a comment or complaint about the BBC World Service, one of our programmes, or a segment of a programme, you can contact us by going to our website, bbc.com, where you'll find a Contact the BBC section. 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
3: On Outlook with me, Mubeen Azhar, the real teacher who inspired the film School of Rock. In the 70s, free-spirited musician Hans Fenger had grandiose aspirations of rock stardom. But when his girlfriend fell pregnant, he needed a job. He fell into teaching music in Canada's Bible Belt. And then one day, a pupil sparked an idea.
4: A young man in my music class, he said to me, Mr. Fenger, could you teach me something on this bass guitar? I went, yeah, sure. Other kids started to come into the room and they went, wow, he's playing bass guitar just like a rock and roll musician.
3: Hans would teach his students all about rock, and soon this ragtag band recorded an album.
4: The kids were just mind boggled that there was somebody there with a recorder, and they really thought they were in a major studio.
3: The kids took home a vinyl to show their parents. 2 decades on, a copy was discovered in a junk store, and it found an unexpected international audience. That's after the news.
5: BBC News with Roisin Hasty. Iran has told Israel to stop its attacks in southern Lebanon or face what it called a hard response. The Israeli military said it had struck what it called a suspicious vehicle. After the announcement of an emerging framework for a deal between the US and Iran, Donald Trump has said he's not happy with Israel's Prime Minister Benjamin Netanyahu and his handling of the war against Hezbollah. From Jerusalem, here's Charlotte Gallagher.
6: This is a complete disaster for Benjamin Netanyahu, it seems. Now, he always portrayed himself as someone who had real influence on Donald Trump and someone who could take on Iran and win. Tonight, it seems that the Iranian regime may be stronger than it was before, and embarrassingly for Mr. Netanyahu, it seems that Iran has more influence on President Trump than he does. Also, we're hearing from the Israeli media that Israel asked to look at that peace deal framework and was told no.
5: A Russian warship has fired warning shots towards a British yacht in international waters between Britain and France. Russia said one of its frigates fired what it called preemptive shots at a yacht that was approaching and had not responded to attempts to contact it. A couple in their 60s, Jane and Alan Kelvey, were sailing the yacht at the time. They told the BBC what happened.
7: They gave out 5 blasts on their horn, which means, have you seen us? We immediately turned 2 degrees to port so that they could see we'd made a deliberate change of course, which meant we had seen them. And then a minute or so later, they gave another 5 blasts on their horn, immediately followed by 4 to 5 small arms fire.
5: The Supreme Court in Brazil has sentenced Eduardo Bolsonaro, the US-based son of the former president Jair Bolsonaro, to 4 years in prison for trying to interfere in his father's trial for attempting a coup. Clitzia Sala reports.
8: 4 Supreme Court judges in Brazil have unanimously sentenced Eduardo Bolsonaro to 4 years in prison for attempting to influence US authorities in connection with legal proceedings against his father. They found that he sought to encourage sanctions against Brazilian judges and supported measures including tariffs on Brazilian goods. Eduardo Bolsonaro moved to the United States last year, shortly before his father, former President Jair Bolsonaro, was jailed for plotting a coup after losing the 2022 presidential election.
5: The United States has announced more than $1 billion in humanitarian assistance to the United Nations. A statement from the US State Department said the money will be divided between the UN's children agency, UNICEF, and the World Food Programme, and will provide relief in more than 40 countries, including Ethiopia, Myanmar, and Ukraine. World News from the BBC. A court in Sweden has jailed a man after finding him guilty of forcing his wife to have sex with other men for money. The man, who hasn't been named, was convicted of charges including aggravated pimping and attempted rape. He was jailed for 4 years and 5 months in order to pay her about $20,000. Equatorial Guinea's government resigned on Tuesday after failing to meet its objectives. The West African country's vice president, who's also the son of the long-standing authoritarian president, said the prime minister and his government had barely achieved 10% of their goals. The oil-rich country's leaders said the government fostered corruption and failed to diversify the economy amid an ongoing economic crisis. At the Men's Football World Cup, Ghana's Thomas Partey has lost his appeal to be allowed into Canada for the tournament. The defender faces allegations of rape and sexual assault in Britain, which he denies, and Yuok Sheng reports.
9: Partey will miss Ghana's World Cup opener against Panama after wrongly telling officials in Canada he had never been arrested or charged with a crime. He was denied entry to the country before Wednesday's match in Toronto because of the ongoing criminal proceedings in the UK. A Canadian coach rejected an appeal for him to briefly go in to take part in the game. Meanwhile, on the pitch, World Cup debutants Norway beat Iraq 4-1. Earlier, one of the tournament favourites, France, kicked off their campaign with a 3-1 win against Senegal.
5: Police in Italy are investigating one person in connection with a chat where employees of Milan's transport company illegally shared CCTV footage of women travelling on the public transport network. The chat contained sexist comments about the women, leading to the suspension of some employees. A woman first spotted it on the phone of a driver who was on a break and sitting next to her on a tram. BBC News.
3: Hello, welcome to Outlook from the BBC World Service, diving into the moments that define us, told through the voices of our guests from around the globe. I'm Mubin Azar. Now, can you remember a time when someone entered your life and spun your world off its axis for the better? In the 70s, for hundreds of school kids in rural Canada, that someone was a teacher, and their story became the inspiration for this.
10: I think it's time we started our new class project.
11: A science project?
10: No, it's called Rock Band.
3: School of Rock, the 2003 film starring Jack Black about a down-and-out musician who poses as a teacher. With no qualifications for the job at hand, instead, he schools his students on the power of believing in themselves.
10: Tamika, hey, you've got something everybody wants. You've got talent, girl.
3: Embracing rebellion and challenging the norm.
10: If you want to rock, you got to break the rules. You got to get mad at the man.
3: And crucially, how one great rock show can change the trajectory of a life. And then that magic man, he come to town. Woo-wee, he don't spoon my head around. Today, we'll be hearing from that teacher and the man that inspired the movie, Hans Fenger. Just like in the film, Hans kind of fell into education when the circumstances of his life suddenly changed. And what followed was, well, epic.
4: My life in the 70s was like many people's lives in the 70s. I was pretty wrapped up in music. I really wanted to play in a rock band and travel the world and make records and do all that kind of thing. I had quite long hair. People say I looked a little like George Harrison, which I find very flattering.
3: Did you have a kind of grand plan of any kind?
4: Absolutely none. No, I had no plan. I had no idea what I was going to do. Like, I wanted to play in the Spiders from Mars with David Bowie. That was my big dream.
3: So I guess you wanted to be a rock star.
4: That's exactly right. I wanted to be a rock star, and I wanted to be a rock star since I was a child.
3: Where did that love of music come from?
4: Well, you know, my father was a working jazz musician. My mother sang opera. So, I mean, I went into grade one knowing who Miles Davis and Puccini were. And my dad was an improvisational musician. So he actually worked as a jazz musician. And that's difficult to make a living. My dad, of course, being a jazz guy, wasn't so fond of rock and roll. Not so much for the music part, but he couldn't understand why people playing such simple music made so much money. So when I started to play music, he made me play the accordion, which I really didn't want to play. But, you know, we couldn't afford a piano. We were very poor. And the one thing the accordion allowed me to do is I could read bass clef and treble clef in music. And later on, I found the fact that I could read music extremely helpful. So my love of music came from being surrounded by it all the time. And I would be playing my records all the time.
3: There was something that happened in your life that really changed your circumstances, wasn't there?
4: And very much so. My girlfriend got pregnant and I suddenly found myself needing a job and I had no idea what I was going to do. So I worked in music stores teaching guitar and all that. And then one time a friend of mine said to me, you should try teaching music in school. They get summer holidays and you get a pension. I went, wow, really? I thought, well, I don't know. I don't know about teaching school. I was a terrible student. I barely got out of grade 12. I went, well, okay. So I applied for the teaching program at the local university and I got accepted and I went.
3: And what about the school that you applied to? What was the area like where the school was?
4: Well, when I got into the teaching program,

0: hair, and they sort of went, wow. The kids went, wow.
1: Had they seen someone like you before?
0: You mean in teaching?
1: Yeah, at that school.
0: No, absolutely not. They'd never come anywhere close to me anywhere. So I was really the oddball out, to say the least, you know?
1: What happened to this oddball hands on your first day as a teacher?
0: I walked in at 9 o'clock. I had no idea what I was doing because, you know, planning and organizing have not been a big thing in my life. So my first day in there, I had no clue as to what I was doing. And I sort of thought, well, what am I going to do with these kids? And while I was at the university teacher training, they had taught us all these children's songs. And I realized quite early that this was not my cup of tea.
1: What kind of songs are we talking? What was on the curriculum or in the classroom at the time?
0: London Bridge is Falling Down, you know, songs about peace in the world if we joined hands. That kind of music, which really tends to be kind of condescending to children. And it certainly wasn't music that expressed children's feelings or thoughts.
1: So we're talking about the kind of kumbaya type of stuff.
0: Exactly, exactly.
1: And you weren't finding that inspiring, really?
0: Not at all. And I rapidly found out the kids weren't either. You know, they didn't really particularly find it all inspiring. And one day after school, there was a young man in my music class. He was about 8, 9 years old. And he had a bass guitar. He said to me, Mr. Fenger, could you teach me something on this bass guitar? I went, yeah, sure. And so I taught him a little 12-bar blues, and he played it, and he was practicing in there. And other kids started to come into the room, and they went, wow, look at that. He's playing bass guitar just like a rock and roll musician. And it instantly occurred to me that the walking bass line was the walking bass line of the chorus of Help Me, Rhonda by the Beach Boys.
1: Oh, wow. Okay.
0: And so I got Sheldon to play this, and then I would play Help Me, Rhonda with him. And soon the kids would come in and they would, no, Mr. Fenger, can we sing this? I went, sure, absolutely. They also had these kind of bell instruments called ORF instruments. And I realized those could kind of work as a string section. And so the first song we did was Help Me, Rhonda, and the kids tore the roof off the place. You know, it was just amazing. They just absolutely loved it. Help me, Rhonda,
1: these children you hear singing are from Mr. Fenger's actual class. He ditched the nursery rhymes for tunes from the Beach Boys, Paul McCartney, and David Bowie, and the school choir morphed into its own DIY makeshift band.
0: The first school I taught in, they had a choir of 11 kids when I came to that school. Within a month, almost every kid from grade 4 on up was in that choir. They basically felt an ownership of what they were doing. And I think that was very important because they felt like they were making real music. I was a big proponent of instant music. We were just going to make it and make it. And we didn't audition anybody. I mean, if you couldn't sing, I didn't care. If you couldn't play, I didn't care. It was a communal experience in that sense. And everybody was sort of equal. You know, it's just come on and everybody do it and everybody get together and have a good time. Be a rock band.
1: But what did the conservative parents make of their kids joining a fledgling rock band?
0: In this Bible Belt community, I soon realized that if you have happy kids, you have happy parents. And so they really liked it.
1: I just wonder, was there any kind of formality in terms of your lesson plans?
0: Absolutely none. I never had a lesson plan in my life. I didn't grade. The principal says, well, how are you going to mark these? I said, I'm not marking them. It's not math. You can mark math, but I'm not going to say, oh, well, you're not as musical as this next child. And the other thing that really worked a lot with the kids, and I was very fortunate in that sense that, you know, my parents were musicians, is that I had really good ears. So they liked the fact that I could instantly figure out their music and instantly show them how to play it.
1: It really sounds like a free-flowing creative environment. You must have felt like you were in your element. What was going on in your personal life at the same time?
0: Oh, my personal life was a bit of a mess. By this point, the girlfriend and I had broken up. So that was not so great. I didn't have a place to live in life.

0: Langley, I lived in Vancouver, and it was quite a drive from Vancouver to Langley. So I eventually found a place out in Langley, and I lived there for a number of years. But my personal life, I had no money. I didn't have much of anything going for me. So I never dreaded going into school. I mean, I found teaching like a real escape because I could be right centered in that moment. And with the children in that moment and me in that moment, I mean, I was part of their band, really. I mean, I was just the big guy with the guitar, and I couldn't do it without them, and they kind of cooperated with me on that level that we all were in this together.
1: Leading a school band was hardly rock stardom, but amid the turbulence of a relationship breakdown and financial woes, it gave Hans a sanctuary. Some of the music choices reflected the tinge of melancholy that he was feeling.
0: I remember when my son was born. I think the Ziggy Stardust album had just come out, or Hunky Dory, or one of the early David Bowie albums. And I would play these songs endlessly. I was a huge David Bowie fan. So when Space Oddity came out, I would play it on the guitar. And I could really, really get into it. Music for me, even if I wasn't teaching kids, no matter what was happening in my life, my music was always there and it never let me down. I felt really that the music was like a lifesaver for me, as it turned out to be for the kids.
1: Were there particular students that made an impression on you?
0: The students that made an impression on me were often the students that you could tell were extremely into it. You could see they were really feeling the music, And that's when I really realized that all these children have inner lives. And the life of a child is not always sunshine and bliss. And they needed something to express that. And for reasons that are serendipity, I suppose, but a lot of that music expressed being alone. There were some students, that I saw were very shy.
1: Can you remember your first impression of Hans?
2: He looked like a hippie. He looked like George Harrison with long hair.
0: I keep telling him that. They don't believe me that.
1: I do believe you.
2: He always wore white pants, and then he would have a top with a vest.
1: Like a rock star, perfect.
2: Yes, he wasn't your average music teacher at all.
1: This is Darla Kendrick, one of Hans's students who was part of the choir.
2: I remember the day that he pointed in my direction, and I was sitting in the very back of the class. And he said, "I have a solo for you." So I'm sitting there waiting. We're all waiting. And I couldn't understand why this person wasn't responding to him. So I'm like, "Well, come on." And I'm sitting there. And it was actually me he was pointing to. And I remember the top I was wearing. I was so embarrassed and so horrified. My face went red. I was terrified. I would spend hours in my bedroom singing. But that was about it. I was a nobody. I had a low self-esteem and I was invisible.
1: But did he instill confidence in you then?
2: Yes, he did. He did. And it was my favorite class. And he was full of life and he put all of us kids together. It was amazing because he played all the modern music, all the music that we were listening to on the radio at the time as kids.
1: How did that differ from what you'd been taught in the choir before that?
2: Well, the choir, that was all contrived and serious, and it wasn't fun. I mean he blew everything up. He blew everything up and got us all singing and having fun and finding out things about ourselves that we just never thought of.
0: When Darla sang when she was a little kid, you could hear Darla sing, even though she had a very soft voice and she was in the middle of other kids.
2: Wow.
0: They all were able to express themselves through their music, and I think Darla really had that.
2: Aw.
0: And I could see that right away, that she was in tune. Now, it wasn't important to me that the kids were in tune. I could care less. But if you're going to do a solo, then I think it's kind of important, because I didn't want a kid to be laughed at. I wanted them to be able to actually sing the song so that the intonation was reasonably okay. And Darla had great intonation.
1: I want to go to this pivotal day in 1976 where you organized a recording in the school gymnasium. Talk me through that day.
0: I was teaching in three schools in Langley because there was a very, very rural community. So one of the schools I taught in only had four classrooms in it. The other school only had six. And even the biggest school in there was, comparatively speaking, a small school. So I would have to go from these different schools like an itinerant music teacher. And one day I got them all together and I thought, well, I'm going to make a recording. And as it so happened, a friend of mine, Greg Finseth, had a Revox two-track tape recorder, which in the 70s was really a big deal. If you had a Revox, you really had a great recorder. So I said to my friend Greg, could you do a recording of my students? He went, sure. And so we had a limited amount of time because it was a rural area. Kids were bused to school, so their bus had to come at a certain time. So after school, I got them all in the gym because I was also a big Phil Spector fan. So the whole idea of having something with all that reverb, natural reverb, I thought, wow, this is great. And I noticed that other people, when they would record in the gym, would baffle everything and try to get rid of that echo. Whereas I loved the echo, and it made the kids sound big. So we got into the gym, the kids saw everybody setting up, and I could see just from their faces, they went, oh, this is a real deal. And the kids were just mind-boggled that there was somebody there with a recorder and there was two microphones. I mean, they really thought they were in, you know, a major studio. But because they all had to be bused, it was one take.
1: Just that one take.
0: One take. The recording was never edited. It was never mixed. It went straight from tape to vinyl.
1: A few hundred copies of those vinyls were made, intended only for the children and their parents. Darla, who was there that day, never thought Hans seemed like an oddball who had no idea what he was doing, as he puts it. For her and her two siblings, the choir was just great, and it really made a difference to their lives.
2: I never picked up on that. I think he had a way of covering like most artists do. And he had an understanding of the children. Almost like his inner child came out at that time too. So we were all on the same playing field. And, it was tough in our home because my dad was an alcoholic. So it was really, really tough. So each day was just a day that we were just in survival mode. So music just gave us those few minutes in our day to just engulf ourselves in music that was fun. It was great.
1: Sounds like an escape.
2: It was. And it was really nice to be seen and how he inspired me and found me and discovered little me. And he discovered other sweet little souls that, you know, and he gave them a voice. Let them use the voice they had. Remember all
1: my love. The following year, in 1977, Hans organized another concert in the school gym. 2 years on, Hans left his job as a teacher in the Langley district, much to the dismay of his students, including Darla.
2: We were very, very sad. I was very sad when Hans moved on. By the time I was in grade 7, it was Mr. Fumigalli's class, and he was an amazing teacher who was involved with Hans with the music and everything, because he was just known in the town to be a beautiful human being. But I was down, and we were down because Hans had moved on.
0: I stopped teaching because I wanted to get back to being in a rock and roll band.
1: Mm-hmm.
0: And that's what I wanted to do. And I realized in 1979 or 1980, rock and roll had kind of passed me by. I wasn't going to go get a spiky haircut and join a punk band. I wasn't going to go into a new wave band. You know, I felt I was too old. This was not my music. I'm too old for this. So I was kind of at a loss. So for 2 years, I went back to trying to be in a band. And then about 1981, I went back to teaching music, only this time in Vancouver. But I always, all those years that I taught music in Vancouver, I always really loved looking back at my years at Langley. I mean, they were always just so dear to me.
1: And so for the next two decades, Hans worked as a music teacher. Life went on the way that it does until 2001 rolled around. And then Hans got a call to go to the principal's office.
0: It was at my school. You know, there was an announcement, PA announcement that says, Mr. Fenger, there's a call from you from New York. I said, New York? I don't know anybody in New York, you know. And I said, okay. So off to the office, I went and got the call. And the person on the phone said, are you the person who did the Langley Music Project? And my very first thought was, David Bowie is suing me. And I thought, it really was. You know, I thought, oh my God, he's unhappy that I did this song. And the person on the phone was Irwin Chusett from WFMU Radio in New York.
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0: And he said, we've been playing your record. I said, how did you get hold of my record? He said, well, he had been in contact with a fellow named Brian Linz, who was at the University of Victoria. And he had kind of a, for lack of a better word, outsider music program. In other words, music that was outside the pop music idiom. And he found that album in a junk store. And he looked at the songs on it, which was that it was the original album from 76. And it had Space Oddity and In My Room. And he said, oh, I got to listen to this. And he loved it. And he sent it to Irwin, who he had a contact with. Irwin played it on the radio station.
3: All those kids put together by their musical supervisor, Hans Fenger, working with those farm kids up in the Langley region of British Columbia, getting them to do songs like Rhiannon, using those ORF instruments, and a cymbalist who is always idiosyncratically half a beat off. Those are just some of the elements that make the recordings so wonderful.
0: And literally the lights lit up. He went, whoa, this is amazing. It got such a tremendous amount of feedback on his show.
3: Oh, you like the little kids singing Fleetwood Mac, did you? Pretty far out, huh? It was nice to get some instant feedback here at the radio station.
0: So that's when he got hold of me and said, we would really like to put this out as a commercial release. I said, wow, that would be amazing. So it was an amazing thing to get this phone call. And I sort of thought, yeah, nothing's going to come of this. I mean, it's nice that you're going to do a commercial release, but how many people are going to buy this record? I just wasn't sure.
1: It turns out there was some real solid interest. The music that Hans and the children had made all those years ago had struck a chord. And they were about to be saluted by one of rock's giants. Stick with us.
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1: On Outlook, we're back with a teacher who recorded an album with his students intended only for the kids and their parents. But 25 years later, it had a more public-facing second life and transported him to the past.
0: Music can time trip you better than anything in the world. You hear a song, it takes you right back to a moment.
1: It triggered a school reunion.
0: Hearing from them how much that album meant to them, it was just fantastic.
1: And it inspired the film School of Rock. That's after the news.
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6: Iran has told Israel to stop its attacks in southern Lebanon or face what it called a hard response. Military headquarters in Tehran said Israel had violated the ceasefire 84 times in the past 2 days. Donald Trump says he's not happy with Israel after it continued to attack Hezbollah targets in Lebanon. Egypt's President Abdel Fattah el-Sisi has urged Israel to abandon its stated intention of controlling 70% of the Gaza Strip, a plan that violates the fragile October ceasefire deal. Mr. Sisi, who's at the G7 summit, said the advance of the IDF beyond the agreement's yellow line must stop immediately. The Supreme Court in Brazil has sentenced Eduardo Bolsonaro, the US-based son of the former president Jair Bolsonaro, to 4 years in prison for trying to interfere in his father's trial. Mr. Bolsonaro Sr. was jailed for plotting a coup after he lost office in the presidential election of October 2022. Prosecutors said Eduardo tried to recruit the Trump administration to intervene on behalf of his father. The US has announced more than $1 billion in humanitarian assistance to the United Nations. A statement from the US State Department said the money will be divided between the UN's Children Agency, UNICEF, and the World Food Programme. A Russian warship has fired warning shots towards a British yacht in international waters between Britain and France. Russia said one of its frigates fired what it called preemptive shots at a yacht. Equatorial Guinea's government resigned on Tuesday after failing to meet its objectives. And at the Men's Football World Cup, Ghana's Thomas Partey has lost his appeal to be allowed into Canada for the tournament. The defender faces allegations of rape and sexual assaults in Britain, which he denies. BBC News.
1: Welcome back to Outlook from the BBC World Service with me, Mubin Azhar. We've been hearing from Hans Fenger. You might not have heard that name before, but you may have come across a piece of pop culture that his story inspired. He's the fuel behind the film School of Rock, the movie about a rock and roll wannabe who poses as a teacher and ends up creating a band with his students.
9: As long as I'm here, there will be no grades or gold stars or demerits. We're going to have recess all the time.
1: Hans's own story is, of course, a little different to the film's protagonist, but they are both rock star hopefuls who felt like the odd ones out. They both have tricky periods in their personal lives and a gift for encouraging young creative minds. Like Jack Black's character, Hans was a free-spirited guitar player who wanted to transcend the humdrum of daily life and become a legend like David Bowie. But when Hans became a father in his 20s, those lofty ambitions hit a wall. He applied for a job teaching music at schools across a rural area of Canada, known as the country's Western Bible Belt. When he began work, he swapped Kumbaya for radio hits from the 60s and 70s. He won over parents in this conservative corner of the world and transformed the school choir into a band where everyone was welcome. For Hans, his time teaching at the Langley schools gave him a great sense of comfort. In his personal life, he was struggling, flat out broke, and trying to raise his son after his relationship ended. This informed some of the song choices for the school band, with sadness and longing being reoccurring themes. In the late 70s, Hans recorded two performances of the choir in the school gymnasium. They were pressed into a few hundred vinyls, intended only for the kids and their parents. And then, 25 years on, he got an unexpected phone call from a radio DJ in New York, who was handed a copy and played the Langley album on his show. He wanted to facilitate a wider release.
0: Next thing I knew, they released it commercially, and Bar None Records in New Jersey said, to take a flyer on it and said, okay, we'll see what happens. And they pressed a number of copies and it went through the roof. And David Bowie heard it and he actually did a plug for the album. He thought it was so great.
1: The cover of Space Oddity made it to Bowie's ears.
0: It did.
1: I want to quote specifically what he said. He said it was a piece of art that I couldn't have conceived of. How did that make you feel?
0: I can't believe that David Bowie was a fan of mine. It was like, it was just an amazing moment.
1: What was it about that moment that meant the album really began to fly?
0: Well, I'll tell you, I think 9/11 had something to do with it. It came out literally almost at the same time, almost at the same moment that 9/11 happened. And when 9/11 happened, commercial music just tanked. Nobody was listening to, you know, rock and roll. Nobody was listening to any of this kind of stuff. People were just full of grief and shock. And what they really wanted to hear was little kids singing sad songs. And I think that had a lot to do with that moment in history, had a lot to do with the album taking off, because it was children. It was not commercial at all. It was obviously made just for the sheer love of doing it. And I think that really resonated for a lot of people. And then also there was a kind of a built-in nostalgia in that album. I certainly didn't at the time do it as, with any kind of nostalgic idea, but many of the songs that the kids sang were songs that a lot of people grew up with. You know, and to hear kids sing it brought them back to their own childhood. And I think that really meant a lot to people.
1: The sad songs that had struck a chord for Hans in his 20s now found a new resonance with the American public. The record even created an international buzz, making many end-of-the-year best album lists in 2001. By then, Hans's student, Darla Kendrick, was married and making a living as a singer. It was a dream to hear that the album she'd been a part of in school was having a second life.
2: It was so special. VH1 came and we got to have this whole video done and a reunion and seeing all the kids, and we all went back into our places. It was amazing.
10: So I understand you're all going to sing.
7: That Hans was able to instill the discipline in us that he did. And it wasn't by virtue of his position of authority. Everybody was just so motivated to contribute to this to the best of their abilities.
11: When you're that age, you don't realize what lessons in life you've learned. You never do until, you know, later on in life when it comes back to you again. And I owe him a lot. I really do.
1: What do you remember of that day?
2: Well, you might laugh. I was due to have my son at any moment, and they hooked me up to all of these microphones. But every 10 minutes, I had to go pee. So I realized, could they hear me, like, when I was going to the water? So I went up to the studio, and I said, excuse me, but can you guys hear me when I go to the washroom? And it was, they all laughed. It's like, oh... Life.
1: Yeah, life, right? What was it like seeing your students again?
0: It was so weird, you know, because of course they're all coming up to me going, oh, do you remember me? And I said, you're only 10 years old. There was only one of me. There are hundreds of you. You know, and it was just, it was absolutely fabulous seeing all those kids again, you know, and many of them had children, you know. They all got their albums. They signed each other's albums. It was like having an annual. So I think for these kids, it was an incredible moment in their lives, one which they never got repeated again in their music education career. And hearing from them how much that album meant to them, it was fabulous. It was just fantastic. One of the songs that we did at the reunion was the song In My Room.
1: Mm-hmm.
0: People often ask me, you know, what song I think best encapsulated the whole thing. That one.
1: You seem really moved by that. Tell me why.
0: To have that kind of impact on people's lives, you never know. You know, you just never know.
1: The song in many ways is about solitude, isn't it? And it's about kind of feeling safe in solitude.
0: Exactly.
2: Yes.
0: Whether you're an adult or a child.
2: I'm a mom.
1: Are you okay, Donna? Tell me, how are you feeling?
2: This springs up a lot. Yeah. It's beautiful. Sorry.
1: Don't be sorry. It sounds like it was a very particular time in your life.
0: Darla, Darla, you're going to start making me cry. Don't do that.
2: Yeah.
1: Darla, why does it bring up so much for you?
2: Well, I just think it, you know, life has happened and it just, every moment is so precious. And, you know, we're older now, right? And so you see these kids of School of Rock and they're so young. They got their whole lives ahead of them. But it brings back some, yeah, good memories. But with Hans, he helped me find my voice and connect the dots. He helped me to find something that gave me a reason and a purpose to be here.
1: It's really good to hear. You had had your child in the 70s. So, of course, when this was a huge success, your child was an adult. What do they make of your success?
0: I was just having dinner with my grand. I have three granddaughters. And I was just having dinner with them the other night. And my youngest granddaughter said, you know, my music teacher has heard of you. I said, really? She said, yeah, Opa, you're famous. Am I? And so she was really, she was really proud of it, you know. I said, thought, boy, your grandfather's a rock star, you know. And for my own son, when the album came out in 2001, he found it kind of odd. And it brought back the 70s for him, too. And the 70s weren't the greatest time in his life either. You know, his mother and I were splitting up and he had all kinds of trauma happening himself. So the album also brought back a lot of memories for him. And, you know, music can time trip you better than anything in the world. You know, you hear a song, it takes you right back to a moment. And he himself went back to the 70s. And even though he was a little kid, he could still remember what it was like at that time. And the fact that the album became famous, well, he kind of greeted it with, wow. How did that happen? But he was quite happy about it. My granddaughters absolutely love it. God only knows what I'd be
1: without you. This really has made a huge impact on your life. It impacted your children's lives. Of course, it impacted the lives of all the students that took part. It also became a kind of staple of pop culture, because Mike White ended up watching the documentary on TV and then was inspired to write The School of Rock. I know that story is distinctly different, but it was inspired by you. So how do you feel about that?
0: Well, it's always nice to be an inspiration for people, you know. People often ask me about School of Rock, and of course, it's not the Langley story. The Langley story is a different story. But what is the same is the fish out of water element of the story. You know, Jack Black finding himself having to teach and, you know, little kids. And I mean, I didn't teach AC/DC riffs, you know, so it was not really, like I say, the same story. But it was great that, you know, it inspired an entire movie. And, you know, and people still come up to me and go, oh, you're the School of Rock guy. I said, no, Jack Black is the School of Rock guy. I'm the Langley guy.
1: Darla, you have really established a career for yourself as a singer. How has what Hans instilled in you, how has that inspired you? How has it guided you?
2: I think him just discovering me at a time in his life, he was going through his own personal circumstances. And I think that him discovering someone like me and even some of the others I noticed too, he had a way of pulling them out of whatever they were dealing with and letting them find their voice. And it did definitely give me a foundation or something to work from. He actually taught me guitar as well. Hans and I, after the reunion and after I had my son, I had a gig. I think it was on New Year's, and asked if he'd like to come play. And we just fell into place. And it didn't feel right having him behind us. We had to have him in front of us. Yeah. Good friend of mine.
1: It's really cute. Hans, how do you feel hearing Dala speak about this stuff? Because, you know, you're kind of woven into her history.
0: Well, she's also woven into mine. So, well, it's a very difficult thing to put into words, because so much of it has to do with emotion and feeling. But I know that one of the things I'm proudest of is how many of those kids I taught stayed in music. And the number of them became musicians themselves, were in bands themselves, including that young man who played bass guitar in that very first session. He stayed in music.
2: Nice to see you, Hans.
0: Love to see you, Darla. Come and have coffee with me.
2: Yes, I would love that.
1: My thanks to Hans Fenger and his former student, Darla Kendrick, for joining me down the line from their homes in Canada. Testament to how teaching and a great rock show can leave a mark on the world. The Film Archive was courtesy of Paramount Pictures, the TV Archive VH1, and the Radio Archive WFMU. If you've got any comments or stories you'd like to share, you can email us. The address is outlook@bbc.com, or you can send a voice note or text via WhatsApp. That number is +44 330 678 2707. We really do love to hear from you. So, from a story that inspired a film to a stuntman bringing movie magic to life, for our sister podcast, Lives Less Ordinary, I spoke to Kiran Shah. At 125 centimeters tall, it wasn't always clear how he'd make his way into the world of cinema, but he quickly realized that his size was his superpower. Can we talk about some of your career highlights? Because quite quickly then, after Superman, there's a string of blockbuster movies, mm-hmm. and you've worked with some amazing, amazing people. Mm-hmm. Is it true that in the movie Titanic, you played all of the children?
12: Most of the children.
1: Most of the children. So explain how that worked. Why was that the case?
12: There were so many stunt people that who taught me a lot of things. I've done body burns.
1: Okay.
12: Literally going on fire, quarter of the body or half of the body or whatever. I've done water stunts. I can't swim. I can't float.
1: Hold on a minute. So you can't, you said you can't swim.
12: No.
1: And yet you were standing in for the children in Titanic.
12: Yeah.
1: How did that work?
12: It worked because of the wetsuit.
1: Does the wetsuit make you float?
12: Yeah, it makes me float.
1: Did the team know that you couldn't swim?
12: I never ever told anyone.
1: Kiran, isn't that dangerous if you were on the set of Titanic playing all of these children and you can't actually swim?
12: Yeah. No. Oh, that's fine. As long as,
1: I'm glad it turned out fine, but I feel scared for you.
12: Yeah, no, I mean, it turned out right in the sense that people were still looking after each other anyway. Mm-hmm. I knew if something goes wrong, there will be somebody who will jump in and get me out.
1: There's a lot of work put into making you safe. Can you talk to me about the Lord of the Rings films? Am I right in thinking you played all four of the main Hobbits?
12: All five of them.
1: All five of them. So that would be Bilbo Baggins as well.
12: What happened was, I had to do a meeting and they came back and the man came, okay, there's good news and bad news. You're going to do stunts for all five actors. Yeah. And the bad news is you're going to do all five Hobbits.
1: That sounds like a lot of work.
12: It was a lot of work.
1: You can watch Kiran Shah's full interview on the BBC World Service YouTube channel. Just search for Lives Less Ordinary. That's all from Outlook Today. I'm Mubin Azar, and today's producer was Elena Angelides. Till next time, take care.
13: For millions of people living with obesity, weight loss drugs have been hailed as a game changer. They're known as GLP-1s, but you might have heard of the trade names like Mounjaro, Wegovy, Ozempic. And so far, they've only been made by two companies in Denmark and in the US. India has one of the highest obesity rates in the world, and demand for them there is really high. But until now, they've been quite expensive. Now India is able to produce cheaper copies of the drugs. But there are concerns that with costs coming down, more people might use them for cosmetic reasons too. So how will India producing cheaper weight loss drugs change the global market? Is it a public health breakthrough or a new and growing weight loss craze? I'm Hannah, and this is What in the World from the BBC World Service.
14: Hi, I'm Archana Shukla. I am the India business correspondent for BBC News, and I'm based in Mumbai.
13: Hi, Archana. Welcome.
14: Hi, Hannah.
13: So weight loss drugs do seem to be everywhere in India at the moment. What is the reason for this? Why is there such a boom?
14: Well, Hannah, you know, there are a few things that have come together at the same time. First, there is definitely a need. India has a growing weight and a health problem. We know that India is turning into a diabetics capital of the world. We have about 100 million diabetics living in India, and this is just second to China. And we know obesity and diabetes are also linked, and we are seeing in India the levels of obesity are rising very fast. Mm. There is growing affluence, people have money to spend, lifestyles have turned sedentary. And with that, you know, data now suggests that one in four Indians are actually overweight. But at the same time, there is also this growing, you know, rising middle class that has more money to spend. They are more aware about, you know, how they look, about their health, and they are willing to look for quick solutions on the go. Along with that, with this backdrop, now these drugs are also becoming more affordable and easy to access now that some of the patents have gone. So really, all of these things have come together.
13: The patent on semaglutide, that is the molecule behind the weight loss drugs in Wegovy, Ozempic, that ran out earlier this year in India as well as in China. Can you explain why that matters?
14: Hannah, you know, patents are essentially legal rights that that you get to prevent somebody from copying your invention. So if somebody has made a new product or a drug or a service, you get a patent, and that means that for a certain period of time, you will have exclusive rights to make and sell that product or service. And this matters very enormously in the pharmaceutical world, because drug companies spend years, sometimes decades and billions of dollars in developing new drugs into research. And then they get a patent on that molecule, which essentially gives them a period of time in which they have exclusive right to sell that product, recoup their investment, make profit of it. But that patent doesn't last forever, right? So Danish pharma giant Novo Nordisk had the patent on that molecule semaglutide you just mentioned, which essentially powers, you know, drugs like Wegovy and Ozempic. Novo Nordisk had that patent. In March this year, that patent expired in countries like India, China, even Canada. And over the course of this year, it'll expire in many other countries. Now, when that patent expires, other companies can legally make versions of that drug and sell. Now, because these other companies did not spend billions of dollars in research behind that drug, they can make it at a much cheaper price and sell in the market. So what happens is multiple new brands come into the market and prices for these drugs drop dramatically. So if I give you an example of what has happened in India, in just about a few weeks, about 30 to 40 different versions of that product, which are called generics now, they've hit the market, and the pricing, which was earlier $150 to $175 a month for Wegovy, has now come down to as low as $15 to $20 a month. The number of prescriptions that were being given for this drug has gone up by almost seven times in just the first month of this drug becoming generic. So in terms of access, in terms of the number of people using it, it has grown by at least seven times.
13: We are now going to hear more about how these drugs work. Here's our health correspondent, James Gallagher.
15: So if you think about what happens when we have something to eat, it goes into your stomach. And what happens is your body recognizes that you're starting to fill up, and it releases something called GLP-1 into the body, and that travels around to the brain and tells you you're full. Now, obviously, you don't stay full all day or all week, because that GLP-1 gets broken down by the body. So where these drugs like semaglutide come in is they've been engineered in the laboratory. They do the same thing as GLP-1, but they don't get broken down. So they last and are constantly telling your brain that essentially you're full and you don't need to eat. So that's one of the main ways these drugs work, by reducing people's appetite. Now, there are some side effects that people get with them as well. So some people really can't hack it because it makes them feel sick, or it really affects the way their digestive system works, and it can be quite messy or even constipated. And the issue is, when people stop, they tend to put the weight back on because that message that your body is full is suddenly gone, but you've lost a lot of weight in the meantime. And that means your body is just desperate to eat food and you put the weight back on.
13: Archana, how easy is it to get them now in India? Do people still need a prescription from their doctor? Can they get them from the pharmacy?
14: Yes, they do need a prescription. It is a prescription drug, and a doctor, a medical practitioner, needs to sign off on that prescription for you to buy it. With multiple pharma companies in India now producing versions of this drug at cheaper prices, there are about 30 to 40 brands on the shelves. And, you know, it is easy in terms of availability, in terms of access to these drugs. So it is a positive for people who medically need it. But we were seeing, you know, in the last 1 year, a lot of these medicines were being doled out without a prescription, illegally. You know, you could actually walk up to a chemist and buy it over the counter, which should ideally not be allowed. You know, there have been instances where people had called it on, you know, online, through online pharmacies to their home. Gyms, beauty clinics, they had actually started giving packages where they were doling out these drugs, you know, to people who were looking at quick fixes to manage their weight. But now with these, you know, so many drug companies coming into the market, the authorities have become more stringent. Policies are now more, you know, have been tightened. They've also raided some of these slimming clinics or gyms, etc., who were, you know, doling out these medicines. And there have also been very strict advisories being issued that medical companies, pharma companies, should not advertise these drugs as something that, you know, people can easily buy and consume it on their own. You know, these advertisements must be more responsible in terms of advising that you must visit your doctor. And you know, it should also talk about the side effects. So now you definitely need a prescription. We also went out last month to check if, you know, can we go and just buy it over the counter? But the chemists in multiple stores did ask us for a prescription. So that part has now been taken care of.
13: India is sometimes called the pharmacy of the world. That's what I've heard it be referred to because of its massive pharmaceutical industry. And it's known for producing generics. And as it now starts to produce generics of some of the ones that we've talked about, Ozempic, Wegovy, Mounjaro, could that help solve shortages elsewhere in the world and actually bring down prices globally?
14: Absolutely. India definitely is in a position to help ease shortages, lower pricing for these drugs in multiple markets. You know, some of the companies in India are already seeking approvals to sell generic versions in Canada, in some of the Middle Eastern countries, in some of the African countries, and other markets where these drugs eventually will go off patent. You know, in March, I was actually at a factory that produces this drug, and they were telling me that the demand from the other countries is already coming in. So they are already negotiating contracts to supply these drugs.
13: It's absolutely fascinating. And it has been such a game changer for people with these health issues, for obesity, for diabetes, who haven't been able to find treatments that have worked for them before. Archana, thank you so much.
14: Thank you, Hannah. It was lovely speaking with you.
13: You too. Thank you so much for joining us today. That's it from me. I'm Hannah Gelbart. And this is What in the World from the BBC World Service.
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16: 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In 30 minutes, Good Bad Billionaire.
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20: This is the newsroom with Will Chalk. Coming up, as Donald Trump publicly criticises Benjamin Netanyahu, just how much has the Iran war damaged US-Israel relations?
21: These are his most outspoken comments to date, and they reveal the extent of his frustration, I think, with Benjamin Netanyahu.
20: More from our North America correspondent shortly. Also,
22: they gave out five blasts on their horn,
3: which means, have you seen us?
20: How a retired couple on a yacht ended up having warning shots fired at them by a Russian warship. We'll report from inside growing anti-migrant protests in South Africa.
8: The minute they come in here, they come with babies on their backs, and then everyone forgets that South Africans has its own babies that it needs to take care of.
20: And the FBI says it's foiled a plot to attack the White House.
22: It's a very, very serious attack, which, according to the court document, was supposed to trigger and jumpstart a revolution.
20: After the news.
6: BBC News with Roisin Hasty. Iran has told Israel to stop its attacks in southern Lebanon or face what it called a hard response. The Israeli military said it had struck what it called a suspicious vehicle. After the announcement of an emerging framework for a deal between the US and Iran, Donald Trump has said he's not happy with Israel's Prime Minister Benjamin Netanyahu and his handling of the war against Hezbollah. From Jerusalem, here's Charlotte Gallagher.
23: This is a complete disaster for Benjamin Netanyahu, it seems. Now, he always portrayed himself as someone who had real influence on Donald Trump and someone who could take on Iran and win. Tonight, it seems that the Iranian regime may be stronger than it was before, and embarrassingly for Mr. Netanyahu, it seems that Iran has more influence on President Trump than he does. Also, we're hearing from the Israeli media that Israel asked to look at that peace deal framework and was told no.
6: Egypt's President Abdel Fattah al-Sisi has urged Israel to abandon its stated intention of controlling 70% of the Gaza Strip, a plan that violates the fragile October ceasefire deal. Mr. Sisi, who's at the G7 summit, said the advance of the IDF beyond the agreement's yellow line must stop immediately. There must be a two-state solution, he added. A Russian warship has fired warning shots towards a British yacht in international waters between Britain and France. Russia said one of its frigates fired what it called preemptive shots at a yacht that was approaching. Ellie Price reports.
24: The Russian Defence Ministry said the yacht had been on a dangerous approach towards its warship, and the crew fired into its path with rifles after making several attempts at contact over the radio. Jane and Alan Kelvey dispute that account and said when they heard five warning blasts from the frigate's horn, they changed their course, which they thought should have been the end of it. The couple were not injured and their boat was not damaged. The Russian Defence Ministry said its sailors had acted in strict accordance with international shipping regulations.
6: The Supreme Court in Brazil has sentenced Eduardo Bolsonaro, the US-based son of the former president Jair Bolsonaro, to 4 years in prison for trying to interfere in his father's trial for attempting a coup. Clitzia Sala has this report.
25: Four Supreme Court judges in Brazil have unanimously sentenced Eduardo Bolsonaro to 4 years in prison for attempting to influence US authorities in connection with legal proceedings against his father. They found that he sought to encourage sanctions against Brazilian judges and supported measures including tariffs on Brazilian goods. Eduardo Bolsonaro moved to the United States last year, shortly before his father, former President Jair Bolsonaro, was jailed for plotting a coup after losing the 2022 presidential election.
6: World News from the BBC. The United States has announced more than $1 billion in humanitarian assistance to the United Nations. A statement from the US State Department said the money will provide relief in more than 40 countries, including Ethiopia, Myanmar, and Ukraine. Since December last year, the US has pledged nearly $5 billion to UN agencies following a massive cut to foreign aid when President Trump came back to power. At the Men's Football World Cup, Ghana's Thomas Partey has lost his appeal to be allowed into Canada for the tournament. The defender faces allegations of rape and sexual assaults in Britain, which he denies. Andrew Ochieng reports.
26: Partey will miss Ghana's World Cup opener against Panama after wrongly telling officials in Canada he had never been arrested or charged with a crime. He was denied entry to the country before Wednesday's match in Toronto because of the ongoing criminal proceedings in the UK. A Canadian coach rejected an appeal for him to briefly go in to take part in the game. Meanwhile, on the pitch, World Cup debutants Norway beat Iraq 4-1. Earlier, one of the tournament favourites, France, kicked off their campaign with a 3-1 win against Senegal.
6: Investigators in Japan have raided the offices of six major ice cream producers over allegations they formed a cartel to increase prices. Managers and employees at the companies are believed to have exchanged emails and held meetings to coordinate the timing and scale of price increases over several years. Authorities say this limited people's ability to shop around. Police in Italy are investigating one person in connection with a chat where employees of Milan's transport company illegally shared CCTV footage of women travelling on the public transport network. The chat contained sexist comments about the women, leading to the suspension of some employees. A woman first spotted it on the phone of a driver who was on a break and sitting next to her on a tram. BBC News.
20: Hello and welcome to the newsroom from the BBC World Service. I'm Will Chalk. So we're 2 days away from the official signing of the US-Iran ceasefire deal, but Israel continues to refuse to abide by Donald Trump's demands to stop launching attacks in Lebanon. Mr. Trump and the Israeli Prime Minister Benjamin Netanyahu were on the same page when they launched the war at the end of February, saying their aim was to upend the Iranian regime and, with it, any chance of Iran developing nuclear weapons. But Mr. Netanyahu also has his own agenda, especially when it comes to Lebanon and the Iran-backed militant group Hezbollah. And then, at the G7 summit in France, a stern public criticism of Mr. Netanyahu from Donald Trump, saying his actions in Lebanon could jeopardise the deal. James Waterhouse filed this report from the summit.
0: As the leaders of some of the world's richest countries once again gathered for their customary group photo shoot, the serene surroundings of the French Alps and the smiles did not reflect some of the deep divisions among the attendees. There had been ambitions of discussing topics such as global inequality, online safety, and cancer treatment. But what has instead dominated is once again Donald Trump and America's foreign policy. There was a summit on the US-Israeli war with Iran, and Washington's allies wanted assurances that its claimed peace agreement was robust enough to prevent Tehran from rearming and to keep the vital Strait of Hormuz open. During the talks, President Trump gave his most pointed public criticism yet of his close ally Israel and of its operations against the Iranian-backed Hezbollah in southern Lebanon.
4: I'll tell you what, Israel's fighting Hezbollah too long and too many people are being killed. And you don't have to knock down an apartment house every time you're looking for somebody, because there are a lot of people in those apartment houses, and they're not all Hezbollah, that I can tell you. And I suggested to Israel to let Syria take care of Hezbollah. Because to be honest with you, I think they'd do a better job of doing it.
0: There was also a meeting about the war in Ukraine, lower down on the US president's priorities. He was urged to better support Kyiv and get tougher on Moscow. President Zelensky managed to secure some time with Mr. Trump today, but knows his American counterpart is losing interest in helping end the invasion of his country.
5: I think that President Trump can do it, or maybe only him. I don't know, really. We will see what Europeans will do. Of course, Europe wants negotiations with coordination with the United States, but we don't know all the tracks.
0: For the host Emmanuel Macron, this will be his last G7 as France's president, and he wants his legacy to be one of uniting Europe and the West. The undeniable truth, however, is that these formats have become centred on charming Donald Trump, with varying levels of success.
20: James Waterhouse there reporting from the G7 summit in France. Well, to get more on this story, I spoke to our North America correspondent David Willis and asked him what Donald Trump's statements can tell us about his relationship with Benjamin Netanyahu.
21: It's extraordinarily strong language from Donald Trump, Will. These are his most outspoken comments of the kind to date, and they reveal the extent of his frustration, I think, with Benjamin Netanyahu and his concern that an agreement with Iran could easily be derailed by what's happening in Lebanon. There is thought to be real anger, certainly real frustration in the White House about the way that Benjamin Netanyahu has handled the conflict in Lebanon against Hezbollah. The president had previously condemned an Israeli strike on Beirut last weekend as vicious. And today he went further than that, accusing Israel of using disproportionate force, as he put it, saying that you don't have to knock down an apartment building every time you are looking for someone. Now, Israel strongly objects to this deal with Iran, of course, not least because, according to the Iranians, one of the conditions is that Israel abandon the conflict in Lebanon and withdraw from there. Now, Benjamin Netanyahu is thought to regard that deal as a form of, I suppose, capitulation, if you like, and has said that his forces will remain there as long as is necessary in order to hit Hezbollah in self-defense. But Donald Trump is desperate to end this war with Iran. He doesn't want any chance of an agreement to be scuppered by Israel's conflict with Hezbollah.
20: Yeah, and you've got Benjamin Netanyahu under pressure in his own country, but also Donald Trump under pressure in his own country. His popularity ratings plummeting. Just how much pressure is he under? Well,

0: cost of living issues, chiefly, of course, inflation, than they are with the conflict in the Middle East. Hence, any easing of those pressures cannot really come soon enough as far as Donald Trump is concerned, particularly given the fact that the midterm elections here are now less than 5 months away. And it's interesting that polls published earlier this month will show that 70% of those interviewed disapproved of President Trump's handling of the US economy.
1: David Willis in Los Angeles there. Now, it's not what most people who go sailing off the south coast of England have in mind for their trip. A Russian warship firing warning shots at them to try and make them change course. But it's what happened to retired British couple Alan and Jane Kelvey earlier. They told the BBC the Russian warship had come within 500 metres of their yacht as they drifted in heavy fog just outside UK territorial waters.
2: They gave out five blasts on their horn, which means, have you seen us? We immediately turned 2 degrees to port so that they could see we'd made a deliberate change of course, which meant we had seen them. And then a minute or so later, they gave another five blasts on their horn, immediately followed by 4 to 5 small arms fire that wasn't aimed at us. It was a warning fire that went up in the air, we believe.
1: Now, the timing of all of this is crucial because it comes just 2 days after Royal Marine Commandos intercepted a tanker belonging to Russia's so-called Shadow Fleet, which was carrying sanctioned oil, allegedly. And on Tuesday, concerns over British defences and the threat from Russia were voiced in Parliament. Well, I spoke to our maritime specialist, David Waddell, who first explained to me the regulations in place to keep vessels clear of each other.
3: These rules, formally, they are the International Regulations for Preventing Collisions at Sea. That's what they're called. They really govern the behaviour of all vessels, large and small, who might pose a collision threat to each other. They cover all sorts of circumstances, and they are such that there is usually a giveaway vessel and a stand-on vessel, which should normally hold its course. And it is normally the case that a ship under power, a frigate, for example, should give way to a yacht under sail. In fog, we might expect lighter winds in which the yacht would have been more vulnerable than usual. That would give a powered vessel an even greater imperative to keep clear. Now, the Russian defence ministries argued that the yacht was on a dangerous approach towards the warship in open waters in which the commander of a frigate with a cruising speed in excess of 30 knots might argue she was under threat from a sailing yacht likely to have been making way under 5 knots. On the face of it, that's an extraordinary argument.
1: Right, so the onus usually on the frigate then, but there are circumstances in which the yacht might have to keep clear of the warship.
3: In a harbour situation, perhaps, or somewhere near shallow waters, it's normal that yachts would keep clear of ships. This incident occurred in deep open waters. British officials believe the Admiral Grigorovich was attempting to signal it was drifting rather than being powered by its engines, therefore making it less manoeuvrable. That would change the calculus, requiring the yacht to keep clear. Aboard the yacht, Jane Kelvey told the BBC in the clip we've just heard that they made an initial course correction of 2 degrees. Normally, a larger course correction might be expected to indicate clear intentions. Those five blasts of the horn she mentioned, strictly that means, what are your intentions? Russia says their ship tried to contact the yacht by radio and also fired flares by way of warning. That account's disputed by the Kelveys.
1: Right, and as to why this ship was in these waters in the first place, I mean, just to remind people, this is just off the coast of Britain.
3: Well, last week, a NATO source told BBC Verify that the Admiral Grigorovich had been ordered by Moscow to escort Shadow Fleet vessels through the channel. You mentioned one a short time ago. She's understood to have been operating in the area for some time, that's the frigate, and had been repeatedly resupplied by a repair vessel. This may explain why, if true, the engines were off if she wasn't on passage as such. Now, I've sailed in these waters between the Isle of Wight and Cherbourg on the coast of Normandy. This is a very busy stretch of water, and while it's not a formal shipping lane, it is close to what is by far the busiest traffic separation scheme in the world. The English Channel shipping lanes carry 500 ships a day, normally more, several times busier than the Strait of Hormuz in normal times.
1: That was one of the BBC's maritime experts, David Waddell. As the continent's biggest economy, South Africa has always attracted foreign nationals looking for work. But as the country faces rising unemployment, anti-migrant sentiment has risen, and now protest groups have set a deadline

0: the end of this month for illegal migrants to leave. As Nomsa Maseko reports from Johannesburg, that threat has raised fears that Africans from other countries may once again become the target of xenophobic violence.
1: Migrants are once again in the spotlight in South Africa. A chilling deadline has emerged from ongoing protests who want irregular migrants out of the country by the end of June.
2: They must go back to their countries.
1: Jacinta Ngobese Zuma is the leader of the March and March movement.
2: And the thing that makes it like this for them to keep playing the victim card is because everyone wants to treat them like victims. The minute they come in here, they come with babies on their backs, and then everyone forgets that South Africans has its own babies that it needs to take care of. They have children, they must take care of those children in their own countries.
1: What would happen next is unclear. But in preparation for the ominous June 30th deadline, Ghana, Malawi, Zimbabwe, Nigeria and Mozambique have cumulatively repatriated around 2,000 of their citizens. But many African nationals who are still in the country feel the clock is ticking.
3: We're given papers. I have my own document that recognizes my refugee status in South Africa. I have my card and my document, but all of us are still being chased away. The children are afraid. We are asking for help. There is no respect. When you pass by here, you're insulted. The children are insulted, even at school.
1: The ongoing protests have been largely peaceful. But violence, especially around informal settlements, simmers. At the end of May, the government of Mozambique said 5 of its citizens died in xenophobic violence in the Western Cape. South Africa's International Relations Minister, Ronald Lamula, disputed that number. He said police are investigating the deaths of 2 Mozambicans and a South African teenager. For many South Africans, the anger is at boiling point. They feel unheard in a country with unemployment at 32% and increasing economic inequality. For some, the anger can boil over into what appears to be blind xenophobia.
4: Where are you from?
5: DRC.
4: DRC. So what are you doing here? Because we've been calling for you guys to leave the country.
1: In a video which has been widely shared on social media, protest leader Nkosikhona Ndabandaba, popularly known as Phakela Mthakathi, who has more than 1 million online followers, approaches a Congolese man standing by the roadside.
4: Just listen to us. We are saying this peacefully. Please go to your country. 30 June is the deadline, but it's not like you must leave on the 30th of June.
5: Yes.
4: Leave now, because the 30th of June, I can't control people of South Africa.
1: Under pressure to act, President Cyril Ramaphosa has announced a new strategy to manage migration.
6: We're going to increase the penalties, including imprisonment, for employers who continue employing undocumented foreign nationals whom they exploit. We are taking further measures to secure our borders, and we are continuing the crackdown on officials who sell documents, facilitate unlawful entry.
1: As the 30th June deadline looms, for many migrants in the country, it feels like a fresh wave of violence could be coming. Unless the root problems are tackled, the temptation to blame the neighbor is likely to return.
0: Nomsa Maseko reporting. You're listening to the newsroom from the BBC World Service with me, Will Chalk. Right, we're going to Brazil for this next story, where former President Jair Bolsonaro is currently serving a 27-year prison sentence for plotting a coup after losing the 2022 election. And now his third son, Eduardo, has been convicted too of trying to interfere in his father's trial. Eduardo, who's based in the US, was accused of lobbying the American government to impose sanctions on the court's justices and tariffs on Brazilian goods. I asked our Latin America expert, Luis Fajardo, who's from BBC Monitoring, whether, given Eduardo is close to the Trump administration, it's likely he'll be extradited to serve the sentence.
7: Eduardo Bolsonaro has been living in Texas since 2025. He clearly has connections with conservative politicians in the U.S., with the U.S. government, and some people expect him to try to use these connections to try to stay in the U.S. to prevent being sent to Brazil. Also, his conviction does not immediately establish the prison time. It was with conditions. He would be, in theory, able to partially be on parole. So it is not clear what his new strategy would be in this situation. He is still a fairly high-profile politician in Brazil as part of this family clan, the Bolsonaros, who remain extremely important in Brazilian politics.
0: So what is this doing then, if anything, to affect the reputation of the Bolsonaro clan?
7: Well, the Bolsonaros have had, of course, many issues with the law. The patriarch, of course, was convicted over his role in this coup, and he's serving a prison time, which also prevents him from running in the presidential election, which is happening later this year. However, yet another member of the Bolsonaro clan, the other son of Jair Bolsonaro, Flavio Bolsonaro, is running in the election. He is expected to face President Lula in an attempt to reestablish the far-right dominance of Brazilian politics. Even though the Bolsonaros have had all these scandals, they retain a substantial political following in Brazil, with many right-wing voters there, like elsewhere in Latin America, who believe that the left has been a negative influence on the country, and they are willing to look past a lot of issues, a lot of scandals, a lot of problems with the law, with the final objective of trying to get the right back in power in Brazil. Of course, we'll be seeing what happens in the elections in Brazil later this year.
0: With all these scandals, I mean, is there no one else on the right waiting in the wings who voters could turn to who isn't mired in so many scandals?
7: The lessons of Brazilian politics in the last few years seem to show that the Bolsonaros have a very, very strong domination of Brazilian hard right-wing politics. Many people see Jair Bolsonaro, the convicted former president, more as a martyr of what they see as efforts by the left to prevent the right from returning to power. So it seems that the Bolsonaros remain very powerful, and Flavio Bolsonaro remains a serious contender to the presidency, even though all these scandals have been affecting his family and his political clan.
0: That's Luiz Fajardo. The FBI says five men have been arrested in connection with an alleged attempted drone attack plot targeting Sunday's mixed martial arts event at the White House. Part of the plan allegedly involved striking nearby buildings with explosive-laden drones and firing on high-value targets with sniper rifles. A former US secret agent, Barry Donadio, told the BBC that the authorities only found out about the plot when a mother in Ohio called the police because she was worried about her son buying weapons.
5: It's our understanding that he has spent thousands of dollars of his graduation money from high school to purchase ammunition, weapons, and other equipment in preparation for this attack, which is a very, very serious attack, which, according to the court document, was supposed to trigger and jumpstart a revolution here in the United States, not only to shoot innocent people, senators, other politicians, even potentially the president of the United States. So nobody here is taking this lightly. It is a very, very serious matter. I suspect this is a group of young men manipulated by whether it's media or the internet. And we know that the younger generation today are manipulated very easily by what they see on social media or the internet. So I think they are victimized by this as well. And now they threw their lives away for what appears to be an opportunity to feel special or feel part of a group that was going to literally try to overthrow the government. You're never going to be a hero by taking a gun and killing innocent people to change a political ideology. The White House is a fortress, and Washington, D.C. is a fortress in itself. So I don't see how the plan would have succeeded in any grand way that it would have been successful in. But we shouldn't have had to get to this point. Thank God that the U.S. Secret Service and the FBI also are involved in the matter and put it to an end.
0: Barry Donadio. The Shaftesbury Theatre in London is going to be renamed after one of Britain's greatest actors, Judi Dench. The 91-year-old said she was thrilled, adding that it was truly overwhelming. Charles Haviland has more.
8: Dame Judi Dench is a titan of British stage and screen, famed for roles ranging from Shakespearean comedy and tragedy via musicals including Cabaret to the James Bond series. She said the renaming of the theatre that sits at the top of Shaftesbury Avenue to take effect next February was truly overwhelming. The 91-year-old once belonged to a comedy collective that used to perform at the Shaftesbury and said it had always had a special place in her heart. The theatre's chief executive said they were delighted that the name of Judi Dench would be forever in lights above our doorway.
0: That was Charles Haviland there. Right, I've been excited to bring you this last story. 38 years old, playing his 200th game for his country in his 6th Football World Cup. It's a lot to ask, isn't it? Even for the man many consider to be the greatest of all time, Lionel Messi. And if you haven't done the maths there, that means his World Cup debut was in 2006. So how did his tournament go? Or how did his tournament debut, sorry, this time go? Well, he scored a hat-trick as Argentina beat Algeria, and it means he's now tied with Germany's Miroslav Klose for the most World Cup goals ever. Argentine football fan Anibal was watching.
9: I just watched this guy kill it, shutting everybody down. Just being touch Messi is nothing but they got today, a hat-trick. Who would have thought? I wasn't expecting him to play, and he delivered a hat-trick with a very precision lob scene. He ran. I saw him playing defense like the way he used to do. And when I saw that, I said, okay, well, D, we got being touch Messi today, and we did. So with that in mind, man, what a start.
0: That was Argentine football fan Anibal there. Well, we've also had our first look at another of the tournament favourites, France, who beat Senegal 3-1. I asked our sports correspondent Patrick Geary whether the French side lived up to expectations.
10: They did look a little disjointed before the break against Senegal. In fact, Senegal actually had several really good chances and Nicolas Jackson hit the post. But after the break, we saw what the hype was about. Wave after wave of French attacks. They might have had a penalty had it not been controversially turned down by the referee. But Kylian Mbappe soon slotted them in front. We then got a lovely chip finish from Bradley Barcola of Paris Saint-Germain for 2-0. Senegal got one back, but almost immediately Mbappe smashed in a glorious third for France. Now that goal makes him the all-time top scorer for the French, and he is getting closer to the World Cup record held by Miroslav Klose of Germany. They weren't perhaps as secure in defence as they might have liked, but the attacking options are probably unrivaled.
0: That's our sports correspondent Patrick Geary. I'm Will Chalk, and that is it for the newsroom for this edition. Thanks very much for listening. I hope you have a great day.
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12: Shipwrecks. 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
12: 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Which means these pre-1945 wrecks are a lucrative source of this metal.
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17: In Good Bad Billionaire, we're going to find out how Cristiano Ronaldo went from childhood poverty to one of the most recognisable people on the planet.
16: We're exploring the business of modern football, from mega transfers and billion-dollar brand deals to tax battles and legal disputes.
17: Is he the ultimate self-made success story or the most effective monetizer of talent in sporting history?
16: Find out on Good Bad Billionaire, coming up right after the news.
0: BBC News with Will Chalk. Iran has told Israel to stop its attacks in southern Lebanon or face what it called a hard response. Military headquarters in Tehran said Israel had violated the ceasefire 84 times in the past 2 days. Donald Trump says he's not happy with Israel after it continued to attack Hezbollah targets in Lebanon. Egypt's president, Abdel Fattah al-Sisi, has urged Israel to abandon its stated intention of controlling 70% of the Gaza Strip, a plan that violates the fragile October ceasefire deal. Mr. Sisi, who's at the G7 summit, said the advance of the IDF beyond the agreement's yellow line must stop immediately. The Supreme Court in Brazil has sentenced Eduardo Bolsonaro, the US-based son of the former president Jair Bolsonaro, to 4 years in prison for trying to interfere in his father's trial. Mr. Bolsonaro Sr. was jailed for plotting a coup after he lost office in the presidential election of October 2022. The US has announced more than $1 billion in humanitarian assistance to the United Nations. A statement from the US State Department said the money would be divided between the UN Children's Agency, UNICEF, and the World Food Programme. The FBI has arrested five men in connection with a plot targeting Sunday's mixed martial arts event at the White House to celebrate Donald Trump's birthday. Prosecutors say part of the plan involves striking nearby buildings with explosive drones and firing on high-value targets. A Russian warship has fired warning shots towards a British yacht in international waters between Britain and France. Russia said one of its frigates fired what it called preemptive shots at a yacht. At the Football World Cup, Lionel Messi scored all three goals in Argentina's comprehensive defeat of Algeria. Playing in his sixth World Cup, Messi took his total to 16 goals, a joint all-time record. And that's your latest BBC News headlines.
16: It's 2009, a cold January morning. A 23-year-old grips the wheel of a two-day-old $300,000 Ferrari. Overhead aeroplanes are coming in to land at Manchester Airport.
17: He zooms down into a tunnel and then he smashes into the wall. The front of his sports car crumples and the windscreen smashes.
16: He gets out of the car, his tall body ripped with muscles. The car is totaled, but he's okay, with barely a hair out of place on his perfectly coiffed head.
17: He jumps into a Bentley that was following right behind him. There's no time to lose. He has to be on the pitch within the hour.
16: Because this footballer never misses training, and it's his dedication, obsession some would say, that will make him a billionaire.
17: Welcome to Good Bad Billionaire from the BBC World Service. Every episode, we pick a billionaire and we find out how they made their money.
16: We take them from zero to their first million, and then from a million on to a billion.
17: My name is Zing Sing, and I'm a journalist, author, and podcaster.
16: And I'm Simon Jack. I'm the BBC's business editor.
17: And on this episode, we've got a billionaire who is actually the subject of several requests from listeners.
16: Yeah, a few of you have requested this one, including Mark, who emailed to say, as a suggestion for a future episode, I'd love to hear the story of Cristiano Ronaldo. He's a slightly different kind of billionaire, a genuine rags-to-riches story. Be fascinating to see him through the good, bad, or just another billionaire lens.
17: Well, if you're a football fan, whether he's good or bad probably depends on whether he's playing for your side or not.
16: Yeah.
17: I mean, the closest I can come to describing it as someone who doesn't watch tons of football is like, it's like watching someone dance ballet next to someone who can't dance at all.
16: Yeah.
17: Now 41 years old, he was declared a billionaire just last year, worth $1.4 billion.
16: Now that puts him in a very elite club of billionaire athletes, which you can actually count on your fingers. By many metrics, he's the most famous athlete, some would say, in the world. I'm sure Lionel Messi might have something to say about that.
17: Well, Ronaldo is also regularly described as arrogant, as narcissistic, and his behaviour both on and off the pitch is very rarely out of the headlines. So let's try to answer Mark's question. And to do that, we'll have to go back to the beginning of Ronaldo's story.
16: Cristiano Ronaldo dos Santos Aveiro was born in 1985 in Madeira, a small Portuguese island out in the Atlantic Ocean. His mother, Dolores, was a cook and a cleaner. His father, Denis, worked as a municipal gardener.
17: He was raised in poverty, and Ronaldo has said, I was brought up with nothing. I had no toys, no Christmas presents. I shared a room with my brother and two sisters, and my parents slept in the other. And him and his siblings would apparently often wait outside a local McDonald's late at night when hungry, hoping the workers might sneak them leftover Big Macs. Mm-hmm. But he said it wasn't a bad childhood. He said it was all we knew. Everyone around us lived the same way, and we were happy.
16: There was a football connection. His father worked part-time as a kit man at the local club Andorinha, and he asked a player there to be Ronaldo's godfather. Now, this godfather said that from a young age, Ronaldo played football constantly. When the other kids were studying, he put his studies on the back seat in order to play football.
17: At the age of 7, Ronaldo started playing for Andorinha. He wore number 7 on his jersey for his first match, and within a year he'd won his very first individual trophy at a children's tournament where he was elected the best player. But he also, and this will be familiar to anybody who's followed Ronaldo's career, struggled with his emotions on the pitch. His mother, Dolores, said, as a boy, he would get angry and cry easily if the other boys didn't pass him the ball or because they did not play as he wanted. They called him Cry Baby,
16: yeah.
17: A nickname that's kind of dogged him through his career somewhat. Yeah.
16: In 1995, age 9, he was transferred to Madeira's biggest club, Nacional, who paid for the transfer with 20 balls and equipment for the children's team. Now, a couple of years later, he went on a 3-day trial with top Portuguese club Sporting CP. He impressed them. They paid around €2,000 to sign him to their youth academy. This meant, just on the cusp of becoming a teenager, he moved from Madeira to just outside Lisbon, the capital of Portugal.
17: I think 20 balls and a bunch of children's sports equipment is probably
16: pretty good deal.
17: The cheapest transfer for Ronaldo
16: I bet
17: history.
16: I bet Saudi Arabian club at the end of his career wish they could have got him for that kind of money.
17: Well, Ronaldo had never left Madeira before and he was on his own and incredibly homesick. And the other boys also mocked his Madeiran accent. He described this as the hardest period of his life. Mm. Dolores has said she felt like she was abandoning him, but it was for good reason. Mm. And you know, he's almost a teenager. It must have been really hard.
16: Age 14, he was expelled from school after he threw a chair at the teacher because, in his words, he disrespected me. It's reported the teacher had made a comment about his family's poverty. Dolores eventually flew in from Madeira to help look after him, and they agreed that he should leave education instead, just pursue football full time.
17: And so by 2002, by the age of 17, he was promoted from the youth squad to the main team in a Champions League qualifying match against Inter Milan.
16: That's amazing. Champions League is obviously the top tier of European football. So playing in that tournament, it doesn't get higher level than that. But this is about the money, right? So what is he earning? There are wildly different accounts of how much he was earning at Sporting, from as low as €20,000 all the way up to €1 million. Now, €1 million seems pretty high for a new player, and either way this is pre-tax, so he's not a millionaire yet, but he was being noticed as a rare talent and international managers started looking for him, started courting him basically.
17: Liverpool and Arsenal had scouts in Portugal at his games every week, and Arsenal's manager Arsene Wenger tried to woo him. Instead, Ronaldo signed with Manchester United.
16: Yeah.
17: And the signing came a week after a friendly between Sporting and Man U. And the story goes that at the time, Ronaldo put in such an amazing performance that Man U's players actually begged their manager, Alex Ferguson, to sign him to the team. Rio Ferdinand remembers Scholesy, Butty and me were all saying, we've got to sign this guy.
16: Scholesy, Butty, everyone's got a Y on the end of their name in footy, haven't they? The truth, though, apparently was a little bit different. Alex Ferguson had already convinced Ronaldo that Man U was the place to go to develop into a world-class player. And, you know, this was a pretty fabulous team at Man U at the time. They were riding high. You had Beckham. The money was probably a draw. The fee that Manchester United paid established Ronaldo as the most expensive teenager in English football. But in terms of the money, the transfer fee was £12 million just over. But that money doesn't go to Ronaldo.
17: No, it doesn't. So for those who aren't in the know, this is the basics of how football transfers work. So players sign contracts with clubs for a fixed term. If a player transfers before their contract expires, the new club pays compensation to the old one, so they pay them off. The player, their agent, the club, or the lawyers, of which there are many, they thrash out a new contract, including their salary and bonuses, such as a signing on bonus, loyalty bonus, and the player, the agent, and everyone will also share a lump payment for facilitating this move. Yeah. So the new club will then pay the player their wages.
16: And we don't know all the details, but it was a 5-year contract. His salary was more than $1.5 million a year. Within days, private jet flew Ronaldo to Manchester. He was still 18 years old only and was seen holding Dolores' hand, his mum, as he crossed the street in Manchester. Lovely.
17: So when can we say Ronaldo becomes a millionaire? On a £1.5 million salary, he would have taken home just under £900K after tax, minus agent fees, which will sit somewhere between 5 to 10%, and minus his living expenses and casual spending. We will discuss this later. It is probably safe to say that within a couple of years at Manchester United, so around the age of 20, Ronaldo will have £1 million in the bank. So he's officially a millionaire.
16: So age 20, got the world at his feet. He's a millionaire. Now we're going to hear from a million
18: onto a billion. When he arrived, he started working with Manu's power development coach, who said that in the first couple of weeks, Cristiano came to me and said he wanted to become the best player in the world. He wanted to be better than everyone. One thing that was really interesting about, I remember Wayne Rooney talking about him, saying that his work ethic, and he would go be first at training, last to leave. So even though he was the most talented, well, some people will say that Messi was the more natural talent, but Ronaldo worked the hardest. So he really applied himself. And the biggest change, this is interesting, came from brain cognition. His coach said he built his brain as much as his back and biceps. He went from being easily manipulated, pushed around, wound up by opponents, to having arguably the steeliest mindset in football, is the actual quote there. So that's interesting.
17: Well, just off the back of all this training, Ronaldo soon became the Premier League's most dominant player. In the 2007 to 2008 season, he scored 42 goals for Man U, helping them win the Premier League and the UEFA Champions League, aka the European double.
18: Yeah.
17: And he won his first Ballon d'Or trophy, a prestigious award which is given to the best footballer in the world.
18: And his salary started reflecting his status on top. He was earning over $6 million a year for playing football, not bad. But by this point, his salary wasn't his major earner. So he was getting $12 million from product endorsements. We've talked before, Tiger Woods, for example, Michael Jordan, LeBron James, exactly how important Nike has been in making athletes very, very rich. And Ronaldo's sponsorship deal with Nike began in 2003 when he joined Man U, reportedly worth a few £100,000 per year then. But by 2009, that was worth around £9 million. In 2009, he signed a deal to become the global ambassador for the petrol company Castrol. He had deals with Coca-Cola, Suzuki, FIFA video games, Xerox copier, an Indonesian energy drink.
17: He really, I think at this point in his career, was just raking in the sponsorship deals.
18: Well, and the thing about sports people is their careers are short, right? If you make it to 35, you're doing really well.
17: Yeah.
18: So your big earning years are actually quite short.
17: Well, at this point of his career, Ronaldo is a global superstar. And so this obviously starts causing tensions within what's essentially a team sport.
18: Yeah.
17: In his teammate Rio Ferdinand's autobiography, he wrote, "The game became the Cristiano Ronaldo show. He was trying to show his skills and nothing was coming off. We lost and afterwards the manager absolutely destroyed him. Playing by yourself? Who do you think you are?" I'm not going to try and do Alex Ferguson's voice for this.
18: No.
17: To top it all off, Ronaldo also made headlines when he crashed his two-day-old 300 grand red Ferrari in a tunnel near the Manchester airport. Yeah. He was uninjured and he caught a lift to practice, but you know, I'm sure his teammates were not very impressed with that either.
18: Yeah, I remember this was a period when he was doing a lot of showboating on the pitch. Like, he had this thing where he would do what they call stepovers, which is you look like you're going to take the ball that way and you step over it. It's kind of a dummy. And you can do lots of these at once and it can end up looking quite ridiculous. And Alex Ferguson's character, being a hard Glaswegian former pub owner,
17: Gaffer,
18: would not have taken kindly to that kind of showboating. Anyway, after 6 years at the club, where they were fantastically successful, and he had become, if not the best player in the world, one of the top two, he was making it very public that he wanted to leave Man U because Manchester United, as illustrious as it is, there is one other club in European football which really stands above them all in terms of success, and that is Real Madrid. And he got his wish to play there because in 2009, they bought the 24-year-old for €93 million. That, at the time, was a world record transfer fee. And Real Madrid agreed to pay Ronaldo a reported €11 million salary per year. So that's nearly €1 million a month.
17: So at this point, it's probably worth stepping back and asking the question, how can these football clubs afford these enormous transfer fees and salaries? Well, they make a lot of money. Ticket sales do account for some. The tickets are very expensive, as anyone who's bought a season ticket will know. But they also sell broadcast rights to their games,
18: which is huge. But sponsorship and merchandising, mm-hmm. they also make a lot of money out of that.
17: Yep, they want to profit off a player's name and his image. So they normally try to negotiate an exclusive right to control how images of a player appears in advertising and publicity. But because if you're a player, this is where your power is. You're reluctant to give this up because this means giving up big money from sponsorship from, you know, your Adidas's, your Nikes. So image rights are really fiercely contested over in contract negotiations. So a deal will be struck, maybe 50-50 split between player and club, although we don't know what the Ronaldo split with Real Madrid was.
18: And a player's value to a football club then is not just about how good they are on the field, but that's the foundation of it. It's about their earning power as a global celebrity. And if you remember, Real Madrid had a great rival One of the great rivalries in international football is Barcelona versus Real Madrid. And at the same time he was at Real Madrid, Lionel Messi was at Barcelona. So you had these two, and sports fans and people and advertising people and whatever love these kind of dynastic rivalries. But he was also making headlines off the pitch. The night before his Real Madrid deal was confirmed, he was photographed at an LA club with Paris Hilton. I haven't heard from her for a while. What's she up to?
17: She's currently very invested in the longevity industry.
18: Is
17: weirdly,
18: she?
17: Oddly, okay. Yeah. She's okay. Got a cryogenic freezer or something in her house.
18: Oh, really? Really? Okay. A crisis PR consultant said, call me a cynical old publicist, but it's a marriage made in franchise heaven and an act of sublime stuntsmanship. It cannot be a coincidence. He noted Ronaldo had huge appeal to the US American Latino market.
17: Well, Paris Hilton wasn't the only celebrity Ronaldo was romantically linked to in the tabloids. He was reported to have been seen kissing Kim Kardashian in Madrid. He also dated the supermodel Irina Shayk from 2010 to 2015.
18: Yeah.
17: The Playboy image probably doesn't hurt, especially if you're lining up a deal with places like Armani.
18: Yeah.
17: Brand Ronaldo was about being this well-dressed, metrosexual, multi-millionaire athlete, you know, and the spending was ostentatious to keep up with that. We're talking he was spending $8,000 a month on clothes.
18: Yeah.
17: He even told a newspaper, I love this, that Forbes had underestimated his fortunes when he put his wealth at 160 million, saying that is not correct. On paper, it's actually much closer to 245 million.
18: He did keep one thing very secret, though, the identity of the mother of his child. Now, Cristiano Ronaldo Jr., of course, was born in 2010, and in agreement with the mother, the baby was raised under his exclusive guardianship, and it's reported that the mother was paid £10 million for full paternity. He said, my son is the most important thing in my life. After that, it's the football that matters to me most. Money comes after that. Anyone who says that is usually already rich.
17: Well, while he was now a celebrity off the pitch, on the pitch he was becoming a legend. So he won the Ballon d'Or four more times between 2013 and 2017. He was a star player at Real Madrid. He had a lot of power, a lot of influence. Keeping Ronaldo happy was basically the number one rule at the club. Even something as important as a team's formation was shaped around how he actually wanted to play.
18: Yeah.
17: And his pay reflected his super status. By 2016, he had become the world's highest paid athlete, according to Forbes. And his contract was worth around 50 million euros a year in salary and bonuses.
18: He was also earning 30 million euros a year in endorsements. He got the Nike contract, of course, Tag Heuer, the watch company, dietary supplements, a poker website. But Ronaldo understood that if he was selling his image, why not own the brand? So in 2013, he launched something called CR7. And it began just with men's underwear, retailing at about $30, but soon went into shirts and footwear. So he was not doing the designing himself. He partnered with a designer and Danish manufacturer. And of course, there was the obligatory celebrity CR7 fragrances. So really rinsing the brand here as hard as he can.
17: Things really did step up a gear, though, when he opened a CR7 museum in Madeira, a space dedicated to his trophies. I've actually walked around outside. I've walked around outside this museum.
18: Oh yes, you went, didn't you? And he got into a chain of hotels. He opened a gym franchise. All these CR7 products, like the underwear, the fragrances, the hotels, the gyms, all on licensing and partnerships. And it's a pretty great way of making money because there's no capital at risk here. All you're using is your image, your name, what have you. This, once you've got it, is kind of free, and the earning power is enormous. So in terms of return on capital, it's a dream.
17: Interestingly, the one brand he owns that doesn't bear the CR7 name is a hair transplant clinic called Inspiria, which is quite interesting. I think it ties into his whole metrosexual image, right? I mean, male hair transplants are a huge industry.
18: Speaking as someone in their mid-50s, actually, just now late 50s, I have to say, which is sad
17: don't
18: to say.
17: Out yourself on air.
18: Okay, I out myself on air. I can tell you the hair transplant was not a thing when I was in my 20s and 30s. It was unheard of.
17: And
18: much.
17: Certainly if you had one, you wouldn't want to talk about it.
18: No, for sure. Well, we've mentioned the Nike partnership, but at the end of 2016, he got the ultimate cash cow. A lifetime deal with the biggest and richest sport brand. Reported this lifetime deal could be worth more than $1 billion over time, an annual fee of just under 18 million. Plus, Nike gave Ronaldo performance bonuses, like an extra $4.5 million for winning the Ballon d'Or in 2016 and again in 2017. So the more successful he is on the pitch, the more the sponsors pay him for, you know, his increased profile.
17: But, you know, as expensive as this is probably really good value for Nike. Ronaldo was becoming one of the big social media giants, you know, and social media is now probably the primary way to sell to people. In fact, in 2018, he overtook Selena Gomez to become the most followed person on Instagram. We've actually also done Selena Gomez on this podcast. And just a few years later, he became the first person ever with 500 million followers on the platform.
18: I find that absolutely amazing. I would not, if you'd asked me who is the most followed person on Instagram, he would not be it. I think it goes to show just the power of football as the world's most popular game. And of course, you know, as you rightly say, this coincided with where brands realised that the way to get to the mass market was through social media platforms. So obviously he's incredibly powerful in that way.
17: But the contract with Nike comes with a couple of strings attached.
18: Yeah.
17: Well, he had this lifetime deal, but the specific contract itself was only 10 years, right?
18: One of the conditions was he had to still be playing for a top-tier club. On average, professional footballers retire, I would say, mid-30s. With this contract, he had years left on the field. So in 2018, age 33, pretty old for a player, he left Real Madrid and moved to Juventus. The transfer cost 112 million euros. That was the highest ever for a player who was over 30 years old. His new annual salary, around 30 million euros.
17: And on moving to Juventus, Ronaldo promised that they would win the Champions League.
18: Big promise.
17: The club was probably thinking about more than just how many goals Ronaldo could score them, though, because within 24 hours of this deal being announced, Juventus got 5 million new social media followers. In his first season, the club's revenue grew by 58 million euros, including selling double the number of shirts. I bet Ronaldo's shirt comprised quite a lot of those shirts.
18: Yeah.
17: But his 3 years at Juventus were not quite as glorious as Ronaldo hoped or promised. He didn't bring the team that much success. They didn't win the Champions League.
18: But he had another move up his sleeve, because in 2021, now age 36, he moved back to Manchester United. But it didn't go that well, to be honest. The time back at Manchester United was pretty troubled. The goals didn't come as easily. He is 36, after all. There was tension behind the scenes. He had some big distractions happening off the pitch. There was also a legal case playing on Ronaldo's mind in the summer of 2022. A US judge finally dismissed a rape allegation, a civil lawsuit against him that had been rumbling on for a few years. Catherine Mayorga alleged he raped her at a Las Vegas hotel in 2009. Now, he denies the allegations. He does not deny the two met in Las Vegas in 2009. He said what happened between them was consensual and he has never been charged.
17: The Clark County District's Attorney Office in Las Vegas said she reported an assault in 2009, but refused to state where it had happened or who the attacker was. And as a result, police were unable to conduct any meaningful investigation. She reportedly reached an out-of-court settlement with Ronaldo in 2010 for $375,000. But at her request, the allegations were investigated by police in 2018. And in 2019, US prosecutors said he would not face charges over the accusations as they could not be proven beyond reasonable doubt.
18: She also brought a civil lawsuit seeking millions more. She said that while she had agreed to the settlement shortly after the alleged incident, her emotional trauma at the time did not allow her to participate in the mediation process. She felt pressured to accept the offer. But in 2022, the lawsuit was dismissed. The judge said her lawyer had improperly attempted to use documents that were leaked or stolen in a cyber attack to pursue the case. They're not admissible. The lawyer had sought and used documents from a website called Football Leaks, including those clearly marked attorney-client privileged.
17: So we finally get to autumn 2022. A year after joining Manchester United, Ronaldo is unhappy at the club. So he does an interview with Piers Morgan, which is described pretty much everywhere as explosive. In it, he says he's got no respect for the current manager, Erik ten Hag. He takes shots at former teammates, even the club's owners. Big no-no. These are the guys who are paying your bills. The fans hate this, as does the club, obviously. And the club releases a statement, Cristiano Ronaldo is to leave Manchester United by mutual agreement with immediate effect.
18: So in December, at the World Cup in Qatar, Ronaldo was no longer the star player. Polls in Portuguese newspapers even called for the national team manager to drop him. It's so brutal, this. You know, this happens in sport. You know, you can't be on top forever. In Portugal's final two games, Ronaldo suffered the humiliation of being downgraded to a substitute. He left the pitch in tears as Portugal exited the World Cup.
17: Yeah, I remember this. This was a big viral moment.
18: But we're not quite at the final whistle in this story yet, are we?
17: No, we're not. Ronaldo saved his most lucrative signing for the very last. In 2023, he signed to the Saudi Arabian club Al Nassr, relocating his family to Riyadh. Now, he may have been 37, geriatric by football terms, but the new contract earned him the highest average annual pay for a sports person. That is around $200 million a year in salary and bonuses. Don't forget, everything's tax-free in Saudi. Plus perks, including a $30 million signing bonus, and his contract also reportedly includes other perks such as an equity stake in the club and access to a private jet.
18: Yeah, this is an interesting one. Saudi Arabia has been on a mission. They've got a kind of 30-year plan to diversify their economy away from oil, which is 90% of the kingdom's revenues, into things like tourism, shopping, sport, entertainment, etc. So they did this with football. They wanted to have a big league there and lure some top players, a bit like the US does as well. If you think Lionel Messi went to play for a team in the US at the end of his career. And they've done it in golf as well. They had this thing called the LIV Tour to try and rival the PGA Tour. And some people will call this sports washing to legitimise itself, you know, despite some human rights issues. You remember, of course, the murder of the Saudi journalist Jamal Khashoggi, the arrest and alleged torture of women's rights campaigners, for example. How do you put that to one side? One way of putting it is presenting things like a desirable tourist destination. Ronaldo, remember, is still the most popular person in the world on Instagram with over 675 million followers. If it's good enough for Cristiano Ronaldo and his 675 million followers, you try and start thinking differently about Saudi as a place rather than some of its old associations. So sports washing can be pretty effective. I mean, Qatar itself did, you know, did very much the same by holding the World Cup there.
17: Well, along with the human rights criticism, Ronaldo has also faced blowback for moving to a football league that also was just not very good. There's no way of getting around it. Well, in a press conference, Ronaldo was caught up on this. He has said, "It's normal to criticise. What league is not criticised? Where there aren't problems and controversy, they are everywhere. Spain, Portugal." Ronaldo has argued that he's actually paving the way for other footballers to join him in Saudi, saying, "Everyone thought I was crazy. It's a privilege to change a country's culture in football, to have great stars. It makes me proud. I was the pioneer and I feel proud of it."
18: And in 2025, he extended that contract with Al Nassr, reportedly worth now $400 million. Blimey.
17: Tax-free.
18: He got a 15% stake in the club. After that deal, the Bloomberg Billionaires Index, we often use Forbes, but Bloomberg said Ronaldo's net worth was $1.4 billion. So Ronaldo is a billionaire. The very first football billionaire, aged 40. And interestingly, he stands apart from the small group of billionaire athletes who made the majority of their fortunes from sponsorship or owning companies. You know, Nike was the big factor in the Jordan fortune. Most of his wealth is derived from his salary on the pitch. Thanks very much, I think, to the tail end of his career in Saudi.
17: Yep, that's undeniable.
18: So that's where our billionaire's story ends. On the Good Bad Billionaire podcast, we've also scored him on a set of billionaire categories: wealth, controversy, power and legacy. You can find that by searching for Good Bad Billionaire wherever you get your podcasts.
17: There we also have over 80 episodes exploring the lives of the super rich, from celebrities to CEOs.
18: Good Bad Billionaire is a BBC Studios production for the BBC World Service.
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21: We meet the musician Paul McCartney, who first rose to fame in the 1960s as a member of the legendary British band The Beatles. Now, the 83-year-old Liverpudlian is releasing his 19th solo album, The Boys of Dungeon Lane.
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2: Hello and welcome to Newsday on the BBC World Service with James Copnell in London and me, Barbara Platt-Usher, in Nairobi.
3: Ukraine's President Zelensky asked his US counterpart, Donald Trump, for more air defence missile systems. What sort of difference could that make? We'll ask a Ukrainian MP.
2: The restrictions on oil supplies through the Strait of Hormuz has had an impact around the world. On the Iran-Pakistan border, it's led to a rise in motorbike smugglers making the dangerous journey through the mountains laden with petrol.
22: I'm helpless. That's why I'm here. Just look at the heat. We sleep during the journey, we travel day and night and then sleep in the morning. Now I will go and sell this petrol.
3: And we'll get the latest on the World Cup, including a hat-trick for one of the greatest players of all time. That's coming up after this bulletin of the latest world news.
23: BBC News with Roisin Hasty. Iran has told Israel to stop its attacks in southern Lebanon or face what it calls a hard response. Iran's military headquarters said Israel had violated the ceasefire 84 times in the past 2 days. Speaking at the G7 summit, Donald Trump said he was not happy with Israel and that too many people had been killed. More details from our North America correspondent, David Willis.
24: It's extraordinarily strong language from Donald Trump. These are his most outspoken comments of the kind to date. And they reveal the extent of his frustration, I think, with Benjamin Netanyahu and his concern that an agreement with Iran could easily be derailed by what's happening in Lebanon. There is thought to be real anger, certainly real frustration in the White House about the way that Benjamin Netanyahu has handled the conflict in Lebanon against Hezbollah.
23: A retired British couple whose yacht had warning shots fired in its direction by a Russian warship in the Channel have disputed Moscow's claim that they made a dangerous approach. The British Defence Ministry said the shots were not aimed at the yacht and were an attempt to prevent a possible collision. Ellie Price reports.
25: The Russian Defence Ministry said the yacht had been on a dangerous approach towards its warship, and the crew fired into its path with rifles after making several attempts at contact over the radio. Jane and Alan Kelvey dispute that account and said when they heard 5 warning blasts from the frigate's horn, they changed their course, which they thought should have been the end of it. The couple were not injured and their boat was not damaged. The Russian Defence Ministry said its sailors had acted in strict accordance with international shipping regulations.
23: The Supreme Court in Brazil has sentenced Eduardo Bolsonaro, the US-based son of the former president Jair Bolsonaro, to 4 years in prison for trying to interfere in his father's trial for attempting a coup. Mr. Bolsonaro Sr. was sentenced to 27 years in jail last year for plotting a coup after he lost office in the presidential election of October 2022. Louis Fajardo is from BBC Monitoring.
7: Eduardo Bolsonaro has been living in Texas since 2025. He clearly has connections with conservative politicians in the U.S., with the U.S. government, and some people expect him to try to use these connections to try to stay in the U.S. to prevent being sent to Brazil. Also, his conviction does not immediately establish prison time. It was with conditions. He would be, in theory, able to partially be on parole. So it is not clear what his new strategy would be in this situation.
23: Louis Fajardo from BBC Monitoring there. World news from the BBC. The FBI has arrested 5 men in connection with a plot targeting Sunday's mixed martial arts event at the White House to celebrate Donald Trump's birthday. Prosecutors say part of the plan involved striking nearby buildings with explosive drones and firing on high-value targets. Warren Bull reports.
26: The US Justice Department said the plot was uncovered when one of the suspects' mothers alerted police that he'd been communicating online with an extremist group. It said her son, 19-year-old Tyson Proffer, had amassed firearms, thousands of rounds of ammunition and tactical gear at his home in Ohio. Prosecutors said he'd identified potential targets, including multiple members of Congress attending the mixed martial arts event. According to the Justice Department, the plotters aimed to spark panic and draw the fleeing crowd towards a sniper team.
23: The United States has announced more than $1 billion in humanitarian assistance to the United Nations. A statement from the US State Department said the money will provide relief in more than 40 countries, including Ethiopia, Myanmar, and Ukraine. At the Men's Football World Cup, Argentina's Lionel Messi scored his first ever hat-trick at the tournament as his side beat Algeria 3-0. Messi, who's playing in a record sixth World Cup, took his total to 16 goals, a joint all-time record. Earlier, Norway star striker Erling Haaland scored 2 goals in their 4-1 victory over Iraq. Police in Italy are investigating one person in connection with a chat where employees of Milan's transport company illegally shared CCTV footage of women travelling on the public transport network. The chat contained sexist comments about the women, leading to the suspension of some employees. A woman first spotted it on the phone of a driver who was on a break and sitting next to her on a tram. BBC News.
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3: In the programme today, the latest on the war in Ukraine, a BBC investigation into fuel smuggling in Pakistan, more good news for Elon Musk's SpaceX, and the goals and glory from the World Cup as legend Leo Messi kicks off his farewell campaign in style.
2: As ever, we welcome your thoughts on that, so can you send us a WhatsApp or text message on our usual number, +44 7786 20 50 85. The BBC World Service has gained rare access to the motorbike couriers who smuggle millions of litres of illegal Iranian fuel across the mountains into Pakistan. The riders risk their lives for tiny profits. They told the BBC that the war with Iran has led to a new smuggling boom in Pakistan's poorest region. The country's oil sector recently warned the official sales of petroleum have slumped to their lowest level in almost 30 years because of the amount of illegal fuel being sold on the black market. Farhat Javid reports.
1: On the edge of Pakistan's border with Iran, thousands of motorbikes are gathered together, kicking up dust in blistering heat. The riders' faces are protected with scarves and goggles. They are smugglers, and here for one thing, Iranian fuel. On large containers strapped to their bikes, they move it from Iran's border into Balochistan, Pakistan's poorest province. It's the front line of what some estimate to be a $1 billion illegal fuel smuggling operation. In footage obtained exclusively by the BBC from inside Iran, we see this fuel being loaded onto trucks, ready to be delivered into the hands of drivers like Mazar, not his real name, in Pakistan. Once a farmer, he had to turn to smuggling after drought hit.
22: I'm helpless. That's why I'm here. Just look at the heat. We sleep during the journey. We travel day and night and then sleep in the morning. Now I will go and sell this petrol.
1: It's hard work with small returns. For a profit of just $11 a day, Mazar travels more than 12 hours through unforgiving terrain under constant threat of violence due to the region's decades-long armed insurgency. His worn-out motorbike is loaded with hundreds of liters of flammable fuel, adding more risk to an already dangerous journey.
22: In hot weather, these soften and catch fire. I have to die one day anyway. I don't worry about that. I could die now. Who knows? That is Allah's decision.
1: Smuggling here isn't new. It's a well-established black market. But since the war in Iran, it seems more fuel has been crossing the border. Earlier this month, Pakistan's oil companies warned the government that smuggling had pushed official fuel sales to their lowest level in 27 years. A decline, they say, is costing the government more than $50 million a month. Paddy Ginn, the senior expert for the Global Initiative Against Transnational Organized Crime.
4: The Iran war has led to a hike of prices on the petrol forecourts in Pakistan, and criminal actors are increasing their amount of smuggled fuel to profit from this. It's ramped up and it's an absolutely essential survival network or survival means, both for the Iranian regime, but also for the communities on both sides of the borders.
1: Local authorities here deny smuggling is on the rise, but admit it's an industry which is hard to control. Shahid Rind is an aide to the chief minister of Balochistan.
5: Look, you have to give us the benefit of the doubt, as this is a porous border. We not only fenced our border with Afghanistan, but also started fencing the border with Iran. There may be one or two points where smugglers can take advantage.
1: Smuggling is a lifeline for millions who rely on it as a means of survival. It's lucrative for some, but not those at the lowest end of the network, couriers like Mazar. Few other job opportunities in Balochistan mean they will continue to take the huge risks for very little return. The Iranian government did not respond to our request for comment.
2: And you can search for BBC Eye's report, Fuel Smugglers of Balochistan, on BBC World Service YouTube. Now, the correspondent in that report, Farhat Javed, is joining me now from Islamabad for more about the investigation. Hello, Farhat. How did you gain access to the couriers?
6: Hello. So the idea came from, a series of some striking videos which we saw on social media, especially platforms like Instagram and TikTok. These videos showed that thousands of motorcyclists, they were gathering near the Pakistan-Iran border with large

0: and Pakistan. We also noticed that, you know, the number of riders appear to have increased quite substantially in recent months, especially after this war between Iran, US and Israel, which had affected fuel supplies, prices and cross-border trade, and especially this illegal trade dynamics in the region, especially between Pakistan and Iran. And at that stage, we started speaking to contacts on both sides of the border. We reached out to different people in Iran, in Pakistani province of Balochistan. We reached out to journalists, local sources, community members, and experts on both sides. And then, you know, just to try to understand how this trade operates and how it has expanded. So, you know, so we gained access to these regions. We gained access to some filming, which was filmed in May 2026 in Iran, where we saw how this fuel was being smuggled into Pakistan. And then in Pakistan, now Balochistan is a restive province, and it's not, it's usually inaccessible for both journalists and foreigners, tourists, etc. I have worked previously in Balochistan as well, and it's quite difficult to have access to these people and these regions. But I think with the help of all these local contacts, we were able to identify contributors, case studies, and, you know, hence this whole, you know, story came out.
1: A very interesting report. Now, you mentioned that the government hadn't responded to requests for comment, but it must be coming under pressure if the oil sector is warning about this major slump in sales.
0: We approached both the governments, Iranian and Pakistani government, and we didn't hear back from the Iranian government, especially when we had commentators like, you know, trying to establish the link between the authorities on both sides, and but especially in Iran and the smugglers. But we did speak to the Pakistani government. Pakistani government denied these allegations, and they called them baseless allegations. And said that the Pakistani authorities or any part of security establishment is not involved in any, you know, in any of these activities or turning blind eye to the smugglers who operate on these border checkpoints. They also said that Pakistani government has been effectively working to seal the border points. But we have seen that, you know, these especially after this war, the experts we talked to, they said that these this kind of illegal trade has been very helpful, not only for the it seems to be helpful not only for the regime in Iran, but also for the communities on both sides of the border. And and the increase that we have seen after the war, it is basically because of the rise in cost, but at the same time we see that the smugglers, they are earning very a very small amount of money compared to those the ones who are managing it.
1: Well, there's a deal for a ceasefire now between Iran and the U.S. that's supposed to get the oil flowing through the Strait of Hormuz again. So I guess we'll see if this has any impact or not on this smuggling network. Thank you very much. That was Farhat Javid, our reporter in Islamabad.
2: It's a news day on the BBC World Service with Barbara in Nairobi and James in London. We're going to head to Mumbai now to speak to our business correspondent, Archana Shukla, who has another update on Elon Musk's SpaceX, which listed on the public markets last week. And yet another milestone, it seems.
3: Yes, it is. And this time, they've surpassed Amazon to become the world's fifth most valuable company. And it's just driven by the soaring stock prices, James. We've seen in just the three trading sessions that it's been on the public markets, the share prices are already up by 50%. And the valuation for SpaceX has zoomed to $2.8 trillion. And Amazon, which has been on the markets trading for over three decades, currently is worth around $2.6 trillion. So you can see the kind of enthusiasm people have for shares. And what's also interesting is only 4% of SpaceX shares are actually available to be trading freely in the public markets for general public like you and me and those in the United States to pick up. And that really shows the kind of enthusiasm and, you know, also somewhere the fear of missing out for the general public, where they want to latch on and lap onto, you know, the shares that are available in the market. And that's soaring, you know, pushing the shares higher.

0: higher. It was also driven by a news that SpaceX is going to buy another company, Cursor, for $60 billion, and that company would help, you know, it uses AI to write codes, etc., and that would help the artificial intelligence arm of the business to take their plans forward.
1: Okay, so plenty of enthusiasm, as you say. How sustainable is all this, though, do you think?
0: Well, that really will be the test for SpaceX, James. Right now it's generally people being very excited about the future prospects. They are literally buying into the dream that Elon Musk has for SpaceX, taking AI data centers to space or even help humans to colonize. But eventually it will be the fundamentals of the company that will have to do the work. If we compare it with Amazon for today, Amazon made profits of around around $30 billion and sales of around $716 billion. And if you compare it with SpaceX, that lost about $4.3 billion last year, and they had just a small, tiny $18 billion of revenues as compared to Amazon. So it's really the fundamentals of the company in terms of what they can offer to the, to the investors in the long term is what would drive. For now, it's largely enthusiasm and buying into the dream.
1: Yeah. Archana Shukla in Mumbai, thank you very much indeed.
2: Let's head now to Sara Manai for the latest in sport and the update on the legend, Lionel Messi.
3: Good morning, Barbara. Good morning, James. Yes, indeed, Lionel Messi continues to write his legend. About an hour ago in Kansas City, the defending champions Argentina have started their World Cup with a 3-0 win against Algeria, thanks to a hat-trick from the one and only Lionel Messi, who then equaled the all-time World Cup top goal scorer record. The 38-year-old is now on 16 career World Cup goals, one clear of Brazil's Ronaldo and level with Germany's Miroslav Klose. It was Messi's first ever hat-trick in the World Cup and confirmed his fifth tournament with a goal, joining Cristiano Ronaldo as the only players to ever achieve that. Messi outshining Kylian Mbappe, because earlier France also started their World Cup campaign with a win. In New Jersey, Les Bleus have beaten Senegal 3-1, and Mbappe became France's all-time top scorer. Mbappe and Bradley Barcola have France give the lead to France before Ibrahim Mbaye reduced the mark for Senegal at the end of the game, a late goal in extra time, to which Kylian Mbappe replied almost immediately by what was maybe already the goal of the tournament. The Real Madrid forward is now on 58 goals for his country and just two away from Miroslav Klose's and now Lionel Messi's all-time World Cup record of 16 tournament goals. We'll get more on this throughout the programme. And Tunisia has a new manager. They have appointed former Côte d'Ivoire and Zambia's Hervé Renard as their new head coach after firing Sabri Lamouchi just one game into the World Cup after the North African nation fell to a 5-1 defeat against Sweden in their opening group game. Meanwhile, last night, Norway returned to the World Cup in style with a 4-1 win over Iraq. We talked about Messi, we talked about Mbappe. Well, Erling Haaland also answered the call. He scored twice for his national team last night. Despite a promising start from the Iraq team, Norway quickly took a 2-1 lead into halftime. Two more goals followed in the second half, scored by Leo Østergaard and Ayman Hussein for Norway. It was a disappointing result for Iraq, who are making only their second World Cup appearance, the last being 20 years ago in 1986. But the country's fans were still filled with pride last night. A little earlier, I spoke to US-based Iraqi fan Stephen Nabil, who flew from California to attend the match. He told me what he meant for him to be there in such a historic moment for the team he supports.
4: Despite the score, we are defeated as soccer fans. We lost. However, as Iraqis, we have won. To see the Iraqi national team finally join the World Cup after four decades of absence, it was a great moment. It was a healing moment for Iraqis. The Iraqi crowds numbered in thousands and thousands, came from all across America and Canada and even Europe. I've met so many Iraqis today that came from Iraq directly. It was a healing moment for everybody to finally be on the world stage. We finally made the news for our goalie saves, for our scores and goals and shots, not for bullets and weapons and politics and wars and sanctions. We finally made the global news for something that unites Iraqis, something that Iraqis love. And that's what happened. So we're extremely happy. We might have lost the score, but we won big off the field and on the field as well.
3: You've said it, Stephen. Iraqis traveled from afar to watch this first game, including yourself.
4: I flew from California, which is 6 hours across directly. So it was definitely a long flight. And it was joyful because half of our plane was filled with Iraqi fans, to the point that the airlines welcomed the Iraqi fans and cheered for us. There were moments. There was so many kids that were from Iraqi origins that were born in Canada and America that today was the first time they experienced being an Iraqi. They were super happy. They were super excited. They wore the jerseys with their parents. They celebrated with their fellow countrymen from all over the world. And it was a joyful moment. I was really happy because I wanted such kids, and including my son, he's only 5, George, I wanted them to have the first memory of Iraq, a memory of sports, memory of competition, of something peaceful, not the memories that their parents and grandparents had escaped or had lived through, which were wars and destruction and things like that. So definitely was a joyful moment to start a new chapter for the generation that experienced national unity, national symbolism, and it was beautiful.
3: And speaking of that generation, many on the pitch, many of these Iraqi players were born during the US occupation of the country. How important was it for them as well, you think, to come here to the US and to represent their country on the biggest stage of all?
4: Well, like I said, it was a moment of healing that we finally got to tell the American crowd, the Canadians, the global crowd, that this is who we are, not the picture that was painted falsely about Iraqis. We're people that love to dance and sing and act and play sports and write poetry and create signs. I mean, Baghdad was, as you probably know historically, was the center for books and libraries and center of science until obviously the destruction of Baghdad's library back centuries ago. But after that, there was so much destruction in the Middle East for so many centuries and decades that Iraq was always a victim of all that. And finally, we get to write our own chapter to say to the world, this is who we are. We're beautiful, wonderful people that we want to dance with you, talk to you, give you a hug, share the world with you. And this is who we are. Let us show you who we are, not what somebody else painted about us falsely or negatively. And yesterday, we were dancing the streets with the Scottish fans. It was beautiful to see the Iraqis and Scots dancing together. And that's what football does. It unites the world. And truly, that's what's happening right now.
3: And Iraq's last participation was, of course, 40 years ago in 1986. And as we speak, Austria just scored against Jordan. We are 22 minutes into the game and Austria leads 1-0 against Jordan, a goal by Romano Schmidt. And since the World Cup has been underway, we've been speaking to our sports reporter in Los Angeles, Isaac Fannin. Morning, Isaac.
5: To you, Sarah. How are you doing?
3: Good, thank you. I understand you have now left LA, Isaac, and you crossed the American border into Canada. So tell us, where are you?
5: I have indeed, yes. I'm in Vancouver. I bring you this program from Vancouver. We landed around about an hour ago, a couple of days to go until Canada play their second game at the World Cup. And yeah, really, really excited to be here. I got my very Canadian welcome, Sarah, in our taxi on ride on the way, where as soon as we got into the taxi, the first song we heard was Celine Dion. So yeah, listen, I feel like I'm fully in Canada and we're having a good time.
3: How is the atmosphere where you are? I know you just arrived, but what could you see from the airport and the city centre? Has the World Cup mania taken over Canada yet?
5: Yeah, I mean, Sarah, it's a beautiful, beautiful city, and we came sort of in the golden hour, and the sights of the city is very mountainous, lots of Canadian flags, which it feels like, you know, They're really proud of the fact that their country is hosting a World Cup. I've seen lots of advertising for the tournament so far, and I'm really, really excited to get out onto the streets of Canada and speak to people and find out how excited they are, especially ahead of this game against Qatar. Of course, we know they drew their first game, their first point at a World Cup. Could they get a win at a World Cup? It's a completely different environment as well. Their first game was in Toronto, and now they move to Vancouver. So I'm sure the crowd there, 54,000 of them, it's going to be a raucous atmosphere when they play Qatar on Thursday.
3: They drew indeed Canada in their opening game against Bosnia-Herzegovina. That was a 1-1. What other games? You'll be looking at that second game against Qatar. What other games will you be looking at then, Isaac?
5: So sorry, you can call me the New Zealand correspondent, because I am going to be going to every single one of the New Zealand matches. So yesterday I was at the Iran match, and then on Sunday we'll be watching New Zealand against Egypt. We'll watch another Canada match, Canada against Switzerland, the final game of the group. And then we've got New Zealand against Belgium in their final game of the group. So it's going to be a really, really interesting couple of days. I'm really, really excited to see a number of different types of fans. We've seen how the World Cup has taken over, and fans from different countries have taken over different cities. So I'm excited to see how the New Zealand fans, I've seen a few on our flight today, will be taking over the city later on, and when they play Egypt on Sunday. So yeah, it's going to be a really exciting couple of days, and I'm looking forward to seeing how Vancouver as a city works in terms of its sport. It's got so many fantastic stories. Of course, the Winter Olympics was held here, and so yeah, it'll be great to see just what type of city Vancouver is, and in terms of its sporting affiliation. The Vancouver Whitecaps started here, and Alfonso Davies, the Bayern Munich fullback, he started his career here. So it'll be fascinating to hear those stories. So yeah, plenty to come on Newsday from Vancouver over the next couple of days.
3: And after Céline Dion, maybe you'll be lucky enough to see Ryan Reynolds. Isaac, merci beaucoup. Enjoy Canada.
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13: 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I'm just thrilled for all the patients I get to go home to say we have hope on the way.
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1: Look at the challenge of overcoming the Ebola outbreak in an area of the Democratic Republic of Congo already dealing with insecurity. We bring you the latest from the World Cup, including a hat-trick from the legend Leo Messi, and meet the designer behind one of the World Cup team outfits, creating quite a stir. First though, this news.
14: BBC News with Roisin Hasty. Iran has told Israel to stop its attacks in southern Lebanon or face what it called a hard response. Military headquarters in Tehran said Israel had violated the ceasefire 84 times in the past 2 days. Donald Trump says he's not happy with Israel's continued attacks on Hezbollah targets in Lebanon. A retired couple whose yacht had warning shots fired in its direction by a Russian warship in the Channel have disputed Moscow's claim that they made a dangerous approach. The couple, Jane and Alan Kelvey, said they were not on a collision course with the frigate. The Supreme Court in Brazil has sentenced Eduardo Bolsonaro, the US-based son of the former president Jair Bolsonaro, to 4 years in prison for trying to interfere in his father's trial. Mr. Bolsonaro Sr. was jailed for plotting a coup after he lost office in the presidential election of October 2022. The US has announced more than $1 billion in humanitarian assistance to the United Nations. A statement from the US State Department said the money will be divided between the UN's Children Agency, UNICEF, and the World Food Programme. The FBI has arrested five men in connection with a plot targeting Sunday's mixed martial arts event at the White House to celebrate Donald Trump's birthday. Prosecutors say part of the plan involves striking nearby buildings with explosive drones and firing on high-value targets. Investigators in Japan have raided the offices of six major ice cream producers over allegations they formed a cartel to increase prices. Employees at the various companies are believed to have coordinated the timing and scale of price increases. And at the Football World Cup, Lionel Messi scored all three goals in Argentina's comprehensive defeat of Algeria. Playing in the sixth World Cup, Messi took his total of 16 goals, a joint all-time record. BBC News.
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3: And I'm Sarah and I will bring you the latest from the World Cup, including a hat-trick from Leo Messi and a cracking game between France and Senegal.
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2: As you might have been hearing much of this week here on Newsday, we've been reporting from the epicenters of the Ebola outbreak in the Eastern Democratic Republic of Congo, where the virus continues to spread. Health officials are warning that the true scale of the crisis may still be unknown. The outbreak is caused by the rare Bundibugyo species of the virus and is centered in Ituri province, but it has also spread to neighboring provinces like North Kivu, where conflict and displacement are complicating response efforts. The medical charity Médecins Sans Frontières, Doctors Without Borders, is among the organizations on the ground helping to contain the outbreak. And we can speak now to Dr. Kalyan Valivela, MSF's medical coordinator, who has been helping to plan and coordinate the medical response to the Ebola outbreak in the Eastern DRC region. Hello, doctor, and welcome to the program. I want to ask you about North Kivu. The Ituri province is the epicenter of the outbreak, as we know. Most of the cases are there. But what is the situation in neighboring North Kivu? How does it compare?
15: Yes, thank you. As you said, as of yesterday, there were more than 800 cases confirmed, with more than 190 deaths. In the last 7 days, there were around 240 cases with 30 deaths, and 94% of the cases are from the Ituri province, as you said. That's the primary epicenter. But we also see cases from North Kivu and South Kivu as well, not to forget. Yesterday, there were around 65 cases confirmed in North Kivu with 35 deaths. In the last 7 days, there were pretty much 55% of the cases overall were detected in the in North Kivu in the different health zones.
2: Mm. The Kivus, large parts of the Kivus, of course, are controlled by the rebel M23 groups, and there's also conflict ongoing in other parts with the Congolese army. How is insecurity affecting efforts to identify cases and contain the viruses there?
15: It's challenging. Operationally, epidemiologically, and contextually, there are many challenges, not only in North Kivu, including in surrounding areas and rural areas in Ituri as well as in South Kivu, right? What complicates thing is that just not for Ebola response, it's also for provision of essential, much needed essential health care as well. The complexities are, as I said, the numbers are increasing in North Kivu. The true scale is still, we feel, very unclear and rapidly evolving, and we see more and more health zones being involved. And daily cases are still at more than 25 to 30 cases in all the provinces. With the insecurity, the logistical challenges, the remoteness adds a lot of complexity to the response and also providing essential care. That also includes MSF able to reach the communities and communities reaching the accessing necessary health care. It's complicated and very complex situation, and still alarming, and the real situation specifically is still unclear after a month, and it's evolving rapidly.
2: The M23 rebels, as I mentioned, do control parts of those two provinces, North and South Kivu. Has that affected your response? I think they've said that they are ready to cooperate with health authorities or health officials and aid groups.
15: MSF works with all parties. Our main focus is providing healthcare and access to communities and people and patients that need care, irrespective of any party. So for us, allowing humanitarian access, improving access, and having communities reaching out is the paramount priority at this point. And that includes for Ebola disease response, providing essential care, the healthcare workers being able to access the communities able to identify themselves if they're sick, they're able to visit the health facilities, get testing done, and if they have symptoms, they should be isolated and treatment started as soon as possible. So that's what I can say.
2: It sounds like although there have been improvements over the past month, the challenges are still enormous. Doctor, thank you very much for speaking to us from the Eastern Democratic Republic of Congo. That was Dr. Kalyan Valavela, MSF's medical coordinator in the region.
1: Now let's head back to our coverage of the World Cup, and in just a second, Sarah and I will bring us all the results and stories on the pitch. But we're going to start by looking at an early victory off the pitch. The Democratic Republic of Congo returned to the World Cup after an absence of more than 50 years, and the team's official outfit, the clothes they're wearing, has gone viral. Walking through the airport in Houston, Texas last Thursday, the team, known as the Leopards, treated it as something of their own private runway, donning tailored black suits with velvet leopard print lapel collars sewn into their jackets, instantly attracting attention both on the ground and online. Well, the man behind those designs is Alvin Jr. Mack, founder and creative director of the Paris-based fashion house JMack X Paris. And he joins us now from Houston. Welcome to the programme. Must have been quite a moment of pride for you, seeing the team and the outfits you designed and seeing the global reaction to it.
16: Yeah, it was like it's unbelievable. It's my first time to dress the big team, like the DRC Congo team, to the big stage, like World Cup. So it was like a big surprise for me. The reaction of people and all the things become viral. So yeah, it's very honor for me. It's very honor.
1: Take us through the thought process in the design itself.
16: The process of design, I begin to think about what I want to bring to the table, what I want to bring to the world. First of all, I want to bring some part of my

0: For the first time, what have they told you?
1: Oh, they are happy. They are happy. They feel like woo. They feel like no. It was a very good moment we shared together. They were happy. They called their family member. They showed them how they dress. No, it's a very good moment we spent together. So I hope with this energy, they're going to keep it for the next game.
0: And that fashion that we're talking about, that culture that you want to bring to the world, that's something that we've seen a lot of teams try and do. I mean, I particularly liked I used to live in Côte d'Ivoire, Ivory Coast, and their orange jackets I thought were pretty cool. Is there a design, other designs that other national teams have showcased that you've appreciated as well?
1: I just saw the design of Ivory Coast, but I saw the design of Brazil too. But it's different from what I'm making because me, my work is to bring something like contemporary, but to bring the modern vision. You know, that's why you see I think maybe the reason why my creation works or become more viral is because I want to bring something like I want to keep something like contemporary and more with modern vision. So it's different from the other people did, and I think that's the thing make me maybe different from them.
0: Avin Junior-Mack, thank you so much indeed, founder and creative director of the Paris-based fashion house JMAC X Paris. Speaking to us live there from Houston, talking about World Cup fashion, I guess, and those Congolese outfits. Barbara, are there any World Cup outfits that caught your eye?
2: Well, we were talking last week, weren't we, about the pink boots? So there's that. But I have to say that this is on a level of its own. It's just so nice to get a cultural fashion take on both the DRC and the World Cup, frankly. You are listening to Newsday from the BBC with James in London and me, Barbara, in Nairobi. And these are the latest headlines. Iran has told Israel to stop its attacks in southern Lebanon or face what it called a hard response. Britain's Ministry of Defense is investigating after a UK-registered yacht said a Russian warship fired warning shots near it in the channel on Tuesday morning. The Supreme Court in Brazil has sentenced the US-based son of the former president Jair Bolsonaro, Eduardo Bolsonaro, to 4 years in prison for trying to interfere in his father's coup attempt trial.
0: Right, we talked about World Cup outfits. Guess better talk about a bit of the actual football. So Sara Manai is here.
3: Let's leave fashion, but stick with the World Cup, shall we? With the biggest stars answering the call. Kylian Mbappé, Lionel Messi, and Erling Haaland so far all understood the assignment. While Haaland scored a double for Norway against Iraq in Group J, the defending champions Argentina have also started their World Cup with a 3-0 win against Algeria, thanks to a goal, to 3 goals, thanks to a hat trick from the one and only Lionel Messi. Messi equaled the all-time World Cup top goal scorer record. The 38-year-old is now on 16 career World Cup goals, one clear of Brazil's Ronaldo and level with Germany's Miroslav Klose. It was Messi's first ever hat trick in the World Cup, and he confirmed his fifth tournament with a goal, joining then Cristiano Ronaldo as the only players to ever achieve that. Kylian Mbappé, in the meantime, became France's all-time top scorer last night against Senegal. Mbappé and Bradley Barcola have France get the lead before Ibrahim Mbaye reduced the mark for Senegal at the end of the game, a late goal in extra time, to which Kylian Mbappé replied almost immediately by what was maybe the goal of the tournament from 35 yards. The Real Madrid forward is now on 58 goals for his country and just two away from Miroslav Klose and Lionel Messi, now all-time World Cup record of 16 tournament goals. The BBC's John Bennett was there to watch last night in New Jersey, and after the game, he spoke with French football journalist and Mbappé biographer Julien Laurence about Mbappé's performance.
4: World Cup does something to him. He thrives in it. I think this is probably the competition that he loves playing in the most. He was incredible in 2018, incredible in 2022. And we did wonder how he would approach this one, this World Cup, after an up and down season with Real Madrid, where he was heavily criticized despite scoring again a lot of goals. And I think he answered a lot of his critics today. I think he showed the world that he's ready physically, mentally. I think he really wanted not just Giroud's record, but also Just Fontaine's record of the most goals scored by a French player in World Cup history, and getting closer to, for him, I think the holy grail probably.

0: of Miroslav Klose's all-time top goal scoring in World Cup history for all countries. So I think he was so ambitious and so driven and so determined to get there. But he also had to lead his team and carry this team. He's the captain now. He's not this young kid that we saw arriving in Russia in 2018. So there was still a lot of pressure and a lot of responsibility, and I thought he did so well.
1: How important is it that he's made this great start? He can now really grab this World Cup, can't he? The confidence will be so high for him for the rest of the tournament.
0: Yeah, it's really interesting because if we go back to 2018, for example, his first game against Australia was really poor. And in the post-match analysis from Deschamps in front of the rest of the players, he was the one singled out. He was the one when Deschamps pointed his finger out and saying like, that was not good enough from you. You didn't run enough, you didn't do this enough, you didn't do that enough. And then Kylian responded by scoring in the second game against Peru and then went on to have that incredible World Cup, scored in the final, scored against Argentina, all of that. 2022 was different from the get-go he was on it. You know, he scored 8 goals. It was outstanding in the 7 games that he played. There's this hat-trick in the final against Argentina, obviously. And I did wonder how he would be in this first game, because in the 2 World Cup that he played, the 2 first games were very different. And this felt very much like 2022.
1: And we should mention Michael Olise as well. That was a big difference, wasn't it? Because first half, France were quite sloppy. Second half, completely different. And there was a tactical switch, wasn't there, with Michael Olise being moved more centrally?
0: Yeah, exactly. I mean, Deschamps is a very conservative, stubborn guy and usually doesn't really change his mind. In 2018, he did change everything before the first game and got it wrong. And that cost France in a way. And this time he changed again because he played Olise in the number 10 throughout the season. Changed him for this game like he did in the last friendly before that, and it didn't work today. And Deschamps changed everything at halftime again, moving Olise from the right into the center, moving Dembele from the center to the right, and things clicked straight away. And when Olise is in that kind of form with that creativity and the flair and the desire that he has on the ball, he's almost unplayable, unstoppable. And the assist for the first Mbappe goal was incredible, obviously. But then all around that second half, in terms of controlling the tempo, creating things, being very difficult to mark for Senegal was incredible.
1: Finally, some very happy France fans heading into New York now, having a great night in New York. I'm sure taking over Times Square. Has this increased your confidence then that France could be back here in New Jersey at the MetLife Stadium, lifting the trophy in a month's time?
0: Second half is what they can do. And I think if they play like that through the whole tournament, especially in the big games, in the later stages, I think they will be very hard to stop. Good luck to anybody who wants to beat them.
2: That was Julien Laurence speaking there to the BBC's John Bennett. And let's stay with that game between France and Senegal, because we are joined now live from Dakar by BBC Africa's Babacar Faye. Good morning, Babacar.
3: Good morning, Sarah.
2: If you haven't watched the game and you only look at the score this morning, it doesn't really do justice to Senegal, does it, Babacar? 3-1, though there has been some good things shown by the Teranga Lions despite this result.
3: Absolutely. The scoreline suggests a comfortable French victory, but the reality on the pitch was much more balanced than that. The Senegalese team showed intensity and tactical discipline for the first half. They managed to create problems for one of the strongest teams in the world. We know France is one of the biggest teams right now in the world since more or less eight years. And the Senegalese team just exists in the first half, but the second half was very difficult. In the first half, they had some moments where they was able to getting back into the game, but in the second half it was more difficult with this front four, Mbappe, Olise, and Doué and Barcola. It was very difficult in the second half.
2: They collapsed a little bit, Senegal, in the second half, didn't they? But they shown some good performance, especially in the first one. We could talk about the goalkeeper, Edouard Mendy's performance, or in front, Nicolas Jackson's as well.
3: Yeah, Edouard Mendy was one of the Senegalese standout performers in the first half. He maintained the team with several interventions. The score could have been much heavier without him. He produced a number of important saves, but when you face players like Mbappe, you need more than to be on the pitch more than 1 hour, you need to be focused all the match.
2: Mm.
3: As for Nicolas Jackson, he was very active, but he lacked some chance. He touched the crossbar in the first half, and he was in front of his teammate at Bayern Munich, Dayo Upamecano, who is one of the best defenders in the world right now.
2: Talk to us, Babacar, about that controversy about what could have been a penalty for France.
3: Oh, that was certainly one of the major talking points after the match. The French camp felt that there was sufficient contact between Sadio Mane and Kylian Mbappé. I think it is. I think it was. It was a penalty personally, but it was maybe just a very little contact from Sadio Mane, who didn't touch the ball. But thanks to the referee, he didn't allow penalty for Kylian Mbappé.
2: Yeah, he looked up at the VAR and the Iranian referee decided it won't be a penalty for France. Babacar, what do you make outside of Senegal? What do you make of the African nation's debut in the competition so far?
3: I think there is some reason for optimism when we see the performance of teams like Côte d'Ivoire, Morocco against Brazil, and there is another team also. I think it was Cabo Verde. They was great on their their first match for Senegal and Algeria.
2: Spain.
3: Yeah, against Spain. For Senegal and Algeria, it was very difficult because when we faced it was Argentina and France. The last finalist of the finalist of the last World Cup, we know that it was a very tough game for those two teams. But yeah, I think Senegal have also chance to come back in the tournament, and I think and I hope so. Team like Ghana tomorrow. Today we'll do their best to show same as those team. Yeah, but there is some difficult for Tunisia and Algeria and also South Africa. But I think we can hope to see why not three or five teams in the next stage.
2: Ghana will indeed play their opening game against Panama tonight. And you mentioned Tunisia, Babacar. Tell us more about that incredible story with the Tunisian team and the return of a very well-known name in African football.
3: Hervé Renard.
2: He's back.
3: He come back. And the fun fact is 10 years or 12 years ago, he was... called by Côte d'Ivoire to replace the same coach Sabri Lamouchi at the Côte d'Ivoire team, and now it is the same situation for Tunisia team. Hervé Renard is one of the coach who know African football very well. He was coach for Zambia, for Ivory Coast, for Tunisia. He lived several years in Senegal, and he managed Saudi Arabia in the last World Cup. He's a very experimented coach, and he's more experimented for situation like that when he come to manage for to replace a coach in the stick. Type of situation
2: in the middle of a tournament.
3: He know as well this type of situation.
2: Babacar, thank you very much. That was BBC Africa's Babacar Faye joining us live from Dakar this morning. Next, Senegal will play Norway. That'll be on Tuesday in New York still. And at halftime, Austria is winning 1-0 against Jordan. Jordan is one of the four teams making their debut at this World Cup. Second half to come.
4: Sarah Manai, thank you very much indeed. And plenty more to come here on Newsday on the BBC World Service.
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7: I'm Lutando Zingela. 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And hear the story behind one of the world's most extraordinary venues in the Black Power Station, I Rap What I Like.
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4: Hello and welcome to Newsday on the BBC World Service with Barbara Plett-Usher in Nairobi and James Copnell in London.
8: The restrictions on oil supplies through the Strait of Hormuz has had an impact around the world, and on the Iran-Pakistan border, it's led to a rise in motorbike smugglers making the dangerous journey through the mountains laden with petrol.
4: In Jerusalem, the right of Muslims to pray at the Al-Aqsa Mosque is being questioned. Conservative Jews are pushing the way the site is managed.
9: And we'll bring you the latest from the World Cup, including a hat trick from the legend Leo Messi. That's after this world news.
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0: BBC News with Roisin Hasty. A maritime tracking service says Iran has seen its first crude oil exports in 2 months, with tankers exiting an area of the Gulf blockaded by the US Navy. The two sides are set to sign an agreement later this week aimed at ending the war. But little detail has been released officially. From Jerusalem, here's John Donison.
1: According to the unconfirmed leaks, much of the focus of the deal is on reopening the Straits of Hormuz. There's a commitment to get shipping back to pre-war levels within 30 days. The most challenging issue of Iran's nuclear program is only briefly mentioned, with negotiations to take place over the next 2 months. There's a promise to immediately lift oil and fuel export sanctions on Iran and to create a $300 billion fund to help reconstruct the country. That financial relief will likely infuriate Israel, but also hawks within President Trump's Republican Party.
0: A retired British couple whose yacht had warning shots fired in its direction by a Russian warship in the English Channel have disputed Moscow's claim that they made a dangerous approach. The couple, Jane and Alan Kelvey, said they were not on a collision course with the frigate, the Admiral Grigorovich. More details from Rob Watson.
2: The reason why everyone's playing such close attention is because tensions are high between Russia and Britain, because only at the weekend, for the first time, British naval forces seized one of the shadow Russian oil tankers. So obviously every incident is looked at with great interest. I mean, for the moment, Britain's Ministry of Defence is sort of playing this down by saying that it's not linked to the seizing of that tanker at the weekend and that it's an isolated incident.
0: The Supreme Court in Brazil has sentenced Eduardo Bolsonaro, the US-based son of the former president Jair Bolsonaro, to 4 years in prison for trying to interfere in his father's trial for attempting a coup. Clitzia Sala reports.
3: Four Supreme Court judges in Brazil have unanimously sentenced Eduardo Bolsonaro to 4 years in prison for attempting to influence US authorities in connection with legal proceedings against his father. They found that he sought to encourage sanctions against Brazilian judges and supported measures including tariffs on Brazilian goods. Eduardo Bolsonaro moved to the United States last year, shortly before his father, former President Jair Bolsonaro, was jailed for plotting a coup after losing the 2022 presidential election.
0: The United States has announced more than $1 billion in humanitarian assistance to the United Nations. A statement from the US State Department said the money will provide relief in more than 40 countries, including Ethiopia, Myanmar, and Ukraine. Since December last year, the US has pledged nearly $5 billion to UN agencies. World News from the BBC. At the Men's Football World Cup, Argentina's Lionel Messi scored his first ever hat-trick at the tournament as his side beat Algeria 3-0. Messi, who's playing in a record sixth World Cup, took his total to 16 goals, a joint all-time record. Earlier, Norway's star striker Erling Haaland scored 2 goals in their 4-1 victory over Iraq. And one of the favourites, France, kicked off their campaign with a 3-1 win against Senegal. The FBI has arrested 5 men in connection with a plot targeting Sunday's mixed martial arts event at the White House to celebrate Donald Trump's birthday. Prosecutors say part of the plan involved striking nearby buildings with explosive drones and firing on high-value targets. Warren Bull reports.
4: The US Justice Department said the plot was uncovered when one of the suspect's mothers alerted police that he'd been communicating online with an extremist group. It said her son, 19-year-old Tyson Proffer, had amassed firearms, thousands of rounds of ammunition and tactical gear at his home in Ohio. Prosecutors said he'd identified potential targets, including multiple members of Congress attending the mixed martial arts event. According to the Justice Department, the plotters aimed to spark panic and draw the fleeing crowd towards a sniper team.
0: Investigators in Japan have raided the offices of 6 major ice cream producers over allegations they formed a cartel to increase prices. Managers and employees at the companies are believed to have exchanged emails and held meetings to coordinate the timing and scale of price increases over several years. Police in Italy are investigating one person in connection with a chat where employees of Milan's transport company illegally shared CCTV footage of women travelling on the public transport network. The chat contained sexist comments about the women, leading to the suspension of some employees. BBC News.
5: Many thanks for that news update, and welcome to Newsday with James in London and me, Barbara, in Nairobi.
6: Coming up in the next half hour, we get a report on oil smuggling by motorbike on Iran's border with Pakistan.
5: Jerusalem's Al-Aqsa Mosque, the third holiest site in Islam, is again at the center of tensions with Jewish right-wing nationalists.
7: I am Sarah Minai with all the latest from the World Cup, including an interview with an emotional Iraq fan as his nation returns to the tournament after 40 years.
6: If you'd like to send in a thought on that or anything you hear on Newsday, our number, which works for WhatsApp and text messages, is +44 77 86 20 50 85.
5: The BBC World Service has gained rare access to the motorbike couriers who smuggle millions of litres of illegal Iranian fuel across the mountains into Pakistan. The riders risk their lives for tiny profits. They told the BBC that the war with Iran has led to a new smuggling boom in Pakistan's poorest region. The country's oil sector recently warned that official sales of petroleum have slumped to their lowest level in almost 30 years because of the amount of illegal fuel being sold on the black market. Farhat David sent this report.
7: On the edge of Pakistan's border with Iran, thousands of motorbikes are gathered together, kicking up dust in blistering heat. The riders' faces are protected with scarves and goggles. They are smugglers, and here for one thing, Iranian fuel. On large containers strapped to their bikes, they move it from Iran's border into Balochistan, Pakistan's poorest province. It's the front line of what some estimate to be a $1 billion illegal fuel smuggling operation. In footage obtained exclusively by the BBC from inside Iran, we see this fuel being loaded onto trucks, ready to be delivered into the hands of drivers like Mazar, not his real name, in Pakistan. Once a farmer, he had to turn to smuggling after drought hit.
8: I'm helpless. That's why I'm here. Just look at the heat. We sleep during the journey, we travel day and night, and then sleep in the morning. Now I will go and sell this petrol.
7: It's hard work with small returns. For a profit of just $11 a day, Mazar travels more than 12 hours through unforgiving terrain under constant threat of violence due to the region's decades-long armed insurgency. His worn-out motorbike is loaded with hundreds of liters of flammable fuel, adding more risk to an already dangerous journey.
8: In hot weather, these soften and catch fire. I have to die one day anyway. I don't worry about that. I could die now. Who knows? That is Allah's decision.
7: Smuggling here isn't new. It's a well-established black market. But since the war in Iran, it seems more fuel has been crossing the border. Earlier this month, Pakistan's oil companies warned the government that smuggling had pushed official fuel sales to their lowest level in 27 years. A decline, they say, is costing the government more than $50 million a month. Paddy Ginn, the senior expert for the Global Initiative Against Transnational Organized Crime.
9: The Iran war has led to a hike of prices on the petrol forecourts in Pakistan, and criminal actors are increasing their amount of smuggled fuel to profit from this. It's ramped up, and it's an absolutely essential survival network or survival means, both for the Iranian regime, but also for the communities on both sides of the borders.
7: Local authorities here deny smuggling is on the rise, but admit it's an industry which is hard to control. Shahid Rind is an aide to the chief minister of Balochistan.
10: Look, you have to give us the benefit of the doubt, as this is a porous border. We not only fenced our border with Afghanistan, but also started fencing the border with Iran. There may be one or two points where smugglers can take advantage.
7: Smuggling is a lifeline for millions who rely on it as a means of survival. It's lucrative for some, but not those at the lowest end of the network, couriers like Mazar. Few other job opportunities in Balochistan mean they will continue to take the huge risks for very little return. The Iranian government did not respond to our request for comment.
5: And that was Farhad Javed reporting there. You can search for BBCI's report, Fuel Smugglers of Balochistan, on BBC World Service YouTube.
6: Newsday on the BBC World Service with Barbara in Nairobi and James in London. And let's head to our business desk in Mumbai, where Archana Shukla has news that will make Japanese ice cream lovers pretty angry. Their favourite summer treat may have been overpriced for years. Archana, tell us more.
11: Yes, you know, these are some of the household names, household brands of ice creams that Japanese really love. And now the fair trade regulators, they've raided six of these companies' largest ice cream firms. They're alleging that these companies colluded to raise price of their products over several years. So, and they have been using the inflation as one of the reasons for increasing these prices, but have not limited it to just the inflation numbers, but have, you know, raised it much higher. So, you know, Japanese have been paying much more for their ice creams than they should have been in the last 4 or 5 years.

0: have news of companies actually cheating consumers when it comes to pricing is something that will not be seen in very good light by a Japanese consumer. We know culturally they are also very inclined towards corporate accountability and consumers' trust. And this is something where the freight trade authorities are going very big on, with these household names coming out with these cartels and, colluding to increase prices.
1: Chana Shukla on our business desk in Mumbai. Thank you.
2: Let's go to Sara Manai now for the latest on sport.
3: Thank you, Barbara. Lionel Messi became even more of a legend last night by scoring his first ever hat-trick at a World Cup as his side beat Algeria 3-0. Messi, who is playing in a record sixth World Cup, took his total to 16 goals, a joint all-time record he now shares with Germany's Miroslav Klose. Earlier, Norway's star striker Erling Haaland scored two goals in their 4-1 victory over Iraq, who were playing their first World Cup game in 40 years. Argentina, Norway, but also France kicked off their campaign with a win. In New Jersey, Les Bleus have beaten Senegal 3-1 with two goals from Kylian Mbappe, who became France's all-time top scorer. The Real Madrid forward is now on 58 goals for his country. Thomas Partey will miss Ghana's World Cup opener against Panama tonight after wrongly telling officials in Canada he had never been arrested or charged with a crime. The former Arsenal player was denied entry to Canada before tonight's match in Toronto because of ongoing criminal proceedings in the UK. The Ghanaian government sought permission for him to enter the country briefly to take part in the game, but the government's appeal was rejected at a federal court in Ottawa. And now let's turn our attention to Iraq, because as we said, Iraq was playing for the first time at a World Cup, the first time in 40 years. Last night, Norway returned to the World Cup in style with a 4-1 win over Iraq. We talked about Messi, we talked about Mbappe. Erling Haaland also answered the call. He scored twice. And despite a promising start from the Iraq team, while Norway took a 2-1 lead early into halftime, and two more goals followed in the second half, scored by Leo Ostergaard and Ayman Hussein for Norway. It was a disappointing result for Iraq, who, as we said, are making only their second World Cup appearance 40 years after the first one, being in 1986. But despite last night's result, the country's fans were still filled with pride. A little earlier, I spoke to US-based Iraqi fan Stephen Nabil, who attended the game. I have started by asking him how he felt after witnessing such a historic moment for Iraq.
4: Despite the score, we are defeated as soccer fans. We lost. However, as Iraqis, we have won. To see the Iraqi national team finally join the World Cup after four decades of absence, it was a great moment. It was a healing moment for Iraqis. The Iraqi crowds numbered in thousands and thousands, came from all across America and Canada and even Europe. I've met so many Iraqis today that came from Iraq directly. It was a healing moment for everybody to finally be on the world stage. We finally made the news for our goalie saves, for our scores and goals and shots, not for bullets and weapons and politics and wars and sanctions. We finally made the global news for something that unites Iraqis, something that Iraqis love. And that's what happened. So we're extremely happy. We might have lost the score, but we won big. Off the field and on the field as well.
3: You've said it, Stephen. Iraqis traveled from afar to watch this first game, including yourself.
4: I flew from California, which is 6 hours across directly. So it was definitely a long flight. And it was joyful because half of our plane was filled with Iraqi fans, to the point that the airlines welcomed the Iraqi fans and cheered for us. There were moments. There was so many kids that were from Iraqi origins. They were born in Canada and America. That today was the first time they experienced being in Iraqi. They were super happy. They were super excited. They wore the jerseys with their parents. They celebrated with their fellow countrymen from all over the world. And it was a joyful moment. I was really happy because I wanted such kids, and including my son, he's only five, George, I wanted them to have the first memory of Iraq, a memory of sports, memory of competition, of something peaceful, not the memories that their parents and grandparents had escaped or had lived through, which were wars and destruction and things like that. So definitely was a

0: joyful moment to start a new chapter for the generation that experienced national unity, national symbolism, and it was beautiful.
1: And speaking of that generation, many on the pitch, many of these Iraqi players were born during the US occupation of the country. How important was it for them as well, you think, to come here to the US and to represent their country on the biggest stage of all?
0: Well, like I said, it was a moment of healing that we finally got to tell the American crowd, the Canadians, the global crowd, that this is who we are. Not the picture that was painted falsely about Iraqis. We're people that love to dance and sing and act and play sports and write poetry and create signs. I mean, Baghdad was, as you probably know historically, was the center for books and libraries and center of science until obviously the destruction of Baghdad's library back centuries ago. But after that, there was so much destruction in the Middle East for so many centuries and decades that Iraq was always a victim of all that. And finally, we get to write our own chapter to say to the world, this is who we are. We're beautiful, wonderful people that we want to dance with you, talk to you, give you a hug, share the world with you. And this is who we are. Let us show you who we are, not what somebody else painted about us falsely or negatively. And yesterday we were dancing the streets with the Scottish fans. It was beautiful to see the Iraqis and Scots dancing together. And that's what football does. It unites the world. And truly, that's what's happening right now.
1: That was Iraq supporter Stephen Nabil. And Jordan, who is one of four nations making their debut at the World Cup, have just scored against Austria. They are drawing 1-1 at the moment. We're well into the second half, but there's half an hour left in that game. 1-1 between Jordan and Austria.
2: Simon, I thank you. What an extraordinary result that would be for Jordan if they hold on for the next half an hour or so. Now, the US President Donald Trump has lauded a memorandum of understanding set to be signed with Iran on Friday. He says it will bring about an end to the war the US and Israel launched back in February. President Trump says the deal will allow for the toll-free opening of the Strait of Hormuz, a crucial choke point for global shipping. Iran, though, has made it clear peace is contingent on the cessation of hostilities on all fronts, including Lebanon, which Israel has been attacking, going against Hezbollah, the Lebanese militant group, which is backed by Iran. Now, there is a ceasefire between Lebanon and Israel, but the Lebanese accuse Israel of violating it 84 times in the last 2 days. And President Trump seems to agree. Speaking at a meeting of G7 countries in France, those are big global economies, President Trump took the opportunity to criticise Israel's continued attacks on Lebanon, about 570 square kilometres of which it continues to occupy, and floated the suggestion that Syria might do a better job tackling Hezbollah, which is, of course, backed by Iran.
3: I'll tell you what, Israel's fighting Hezbollah too long and too many people are being killed. You don't have to knock down an apartment house every time you're looking for somebody, because there are a lot of people in those apartment houses, and they're not all Hezbollah, that I can tell you. And I suggested to Israel to let Syria take care of Hezbollah, because to be honest with you, I think they'd do a better job of doing it. I didn't like where 2 hours before we're signing the agreement, there was an attack in Lebanon, in Beirut. I did not like that. I let them know that. If Israel can't do the job without killing everyone else, Syria will do the job.
2: So, plenty to discuss then with the BBC's John Donison joining us from Jerusalem. Perhaps we could start with that very public criticism of Israel. How much of a departure is that from President Trump?
4: Well, it's certainly, I think, the sharpest words we've had against what is Israel's main, what is America's main ally in the region. Of course, those strikes against Hezbollah have been going on for months, and we've not heard anything as strong as that during that time. And I think that reflects how keen President Trump was to get this deal over the line, or at least this initial deal over the line, this memorandum of understanding. And as he said, the fact that Israel was carrying out strikes right up to the moment, just as it was being finalized, clearly not happy. But the truth is that those strikes have continued over the last 2 days. We had more people being killed in Israeli strikes in Lebanon yesterday. Israel said it was targeting Hezbollah. But Iran has again stated that Israel must stop those attacks in Lebanon, otherwise it will put the whole deal in jeopardy.
2: The other thing that President Trump said in that clip we played was that Syria could take on the job of tackling Hezbollah. Just talk us through the implications of that and how much that has been discussed up until now, I suppose.
4: Well, I think it's a good question because I'm not sure exactly what he means by that. I've not seen or heard the Syrian government showing any appetite to get involved in dealing with Hezbollah in Lebanon, so I don't think that is being discussed a great deal at all at the moment.
2: Okay. How has this all gone down in Israel?
4: Well, they're very unhappy with this deal, and we are beginning to get the details, unconfirmed leaks in a lot of the media this morning. There's some detail, but not a lot. It's a pretty brief document. There is, as you said in your introduction, a commitment to get shipping back to pre-war levels in the Strait of Hormuz within 30 days. But the most challenging issue of Iran's nuclear program is really kicked down the road a bit. They've got 2 months to negotiate that. And I think what Israel is going to be particularly unhappy with, and also hawks within President Trump's Republican Party, is this immediate financial relief. Oil and fuel export sanctions going to be lifted immediately for Iran, and then also a commitment to create a $300 billion fund to help reconstruct the country. So a lot of the coverage in the Israeli media this morning is basically saying this is a bad deal for Israel.
2: John Donison in Jerusalem, thank you.
5: On Newsday this week, we've been reporting from the epicenters of the Ebola outbreak in Eastern Democratic Republic of Congo, where the virus continues to spread. Health officials are warning that the true scale of the crisis may still be unknown. The outbreak is caused by the rare Bundibugyo species of the virus and is centered in Ituri province, but it has also spread to neighboring provinces like North and South Kivu, where conflict and displacement are complicating response efforts. The medical charity Médecins Sans Frontières, Doctors Without Borders, is among the organizations on the ground helping to contain the outbreak. A little earlier in the program, I spoke to Dr. Kalyan Valeveya, MSF's medical coordinator, who has been helping to plan and coordinate the medical response to the outbreak.
6: As of yesterday, there were more than 800 cases confirmed, with more than 190 deaths. In the last 7 days, there were around 240 cases with 30 deaths, and 94% of the cases are from the Ituri province, as you said. That's the primary epicenter. But we also see cases from North Kivu and South Kivu as well, not to forget. As of yesterday, there were around 65 cases confirmed in North Kivu with 35 deaths. In the last 7 days, there were pretty much 55% of the cases overall were detected in the in North Kivu in the different health zones.
5: Mm. The Kivus, large parts of the Kivus, of course, are controlled by the rebel M23 groups, and there's also conflict ongoing in other parts with the Congolese army. How is insecurity affecting efforts to identify cases and contain the viruses there?
6: It's challenging operationally, epidemiologically, and contextually. There are many challenges, not only in North Kivu, including in surrounding areas and rural areas in Ituri as well as in South Kivu, right? What complicates thing is that just not for Ebola response, it's also for provision of essential, much needed essential health care as well. The complexities are, as I said, the numbers are increasing in North Kivu. The true scale is still, we feel, very unclear and rapidly evolving, and we see more and more health zones being involved. And daily cases are still at more than 25 to 30 cases in all the provinces. With the insecurity, the logistical challenges, the remoteness adds a lot of complexity to the response and also providing essential care. That also includes MSF able to reach the communities and communities reaching the accessing necessary healthcare. Mm. It's complicated and very complex situation, and still alarming. And the real situation specifically is still unclear after a month, and it's evolving rapidly.
5: The M23 rebels do control parts of those two provinces, North and South Kivu. Has that affected your response? I think they've said that they are ready to cooperate with health authorities or health officials and aid groups.
6: MSF works with all parties. You know, our main focus is providing healthcare and access to communities and people and patients that need care, irrespective of any party. So for us, allowing humanitarian access, improving access, and having communities reaching out is the paramount priority at this point.
5: And that was Dr. Kalyan Valivela, MSF's medical coordinator in the Eastern Democratic Republic of Congo.
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5: We'll be going to South Africa, where a 30th June deadline looms for undocumented migrants to leave the country.
1: And I'm Sara Minai, bringing you the latest updates on the World Cup.
2: And off the pitch, we're going to look at the fashion on show at the Global Tournament too. That's after this news.
10: BBC News with Roisin Hasty. The FBI has arrested 5 men in connection with the plot targeting Sunday's mixed martial arts event at the White House to celebrate Donald Trump's birthday. Prosecutors say part of the plan involved striking nearby buildings with explosive drones and firing on targets, including members of Congress. Iran has told Israel to stop its attacks in southern Lebanon or face what it called a hard response. Military headquarters in Tehran said Israel had violated the ceasefire 84 times in the past 2 days. Donald Trump says he's not happy with Israel's continued attacks on Hezbollah targets in Lebanon. A retired British couple whose yacht had warning shots fired in its direction by a Russian warship in the Channel have disputed Moscow's claim that they made a dangerous approach. The couple said they were not on a collision course with the frigate. The Supreme Court in Brazil has sentenced Eduardo Bolsonaro, the US-based son of the former president Jair Bolsonaro, to 4 years in prison for trying to interfere in his father's trial. Mr. Bolsonaro Sr. was jailed for plotting a coup after he lost office in the presidential election of October 2022. World leaders at the G7 summit in France are expected later to discuss the security risks posed by AI and social media. The 3-day summit has focused so far on President Trump's deal to end the war with Iran and efforts to pressure Russia into brokering peace with Ukraine. The US has announced more than $1 billion in humanitarian assistance to the United Nations. A statement from the US State Department said the money will be divided between the UN's children agency, UNICEF, and the World Food Programme. And at the Football World Cup, Lionel Messi scored all 3 goals in Argentina's comprehensive defeat of Algeria. Playing in his 6th World Cup, Messi took his total to 16 goals, a joint all-time record. BBC News.
5: Many thanks for that latest update. Hello and welcome to Newsday with James Copnell in London and Barbara Plett-Usher in Nairobi.
2: In this next half hour, our correspondent reports on a deadline for undocumented migrants in South Africa And we're going to meet a fashion designer creating a global stir at the World Cup. Tara and I will bring us... Sorry, Barbara, go ahead.
5: I was going to say we'll also be getting the latest from the World Cup. We'll talk to France and the Democratic Republic of Congo. As always, we'd love to hear your thoughts. You can send us a WhatsApp or text message on our usual number, +44 7786 20 50 85. Hundreds of African nationals have returned to their countries as the 30th of June deadline looms for so-called irregular migrants to leave South Africa. That threat has raised fears of renewed violence as recent demonstrations have revived memories of past xenophobic attacks. Official figures suggest around 6% of the population is foreign-born, but statistics authorities do not say how many have legal papers and how many do not. From Johannesburg, Nomso Maseko reports.
11: Migrants are once again in the spotlight in South Africa. A chilling deadline has emerged from ongoing protests who want irregular migrants out of the country by the end of June.
12: They must go back to their countries.
11: Jacinta Ngobese Zuma is the leader of the March and March movement.
12: And the thing that makes it like this for them to keep playing the victim card is because everyone wants to treat them like victims. The minute they come in here, they come with babies on their backs, and then everyone forgets that South Africans has its own babies that it needs to take care of. They have children, they must take care of those children in their own countries.
11: What would happen next is unclear, but in preparation for the ominous June 30th deadline, Ghana, Malawi, Zimbabwe, Nigeria and Mozambique have cumulatively repatriated around 2,000 of their citizens. But many African nationals who are still in the country feel the clock is ticking.
13: We're given papers. I have my own document that recognizes my refugee status in South Africa. I have my card and my document, but all of us are still being chased away. The children are afraid. We are asking for help. There is no respect. When you pass by here, you're insulted. The children are insulted, even at school.
11: The ongoing protests have been largely peaceful, but violence, especially around informal settlements, simmers. At the end of May, the government of Mozambique said 5 of its citizens died in xenophobic violence in the Western Cape. South Africa's International Relations Minister Ronald Lamula disputed that number. He said police are investigating the deaths of 2 Mozambicans and a South African teenager. For many South Africans, the anger is at boiling point. They feel unheard in a country with unemployment at 32% and increasing economic inequality. For some, the anger can boil over into what appears to be blind xenophobia.
14: Where are you from?
15: DRC.
14: DRC. So what are you doing here? Because we've been calling for you guys to leave the country.
11: In a video which has been widely shared on social media, protest leader Nkosikhona Ndabandaba, popularly known as Phakile Mthakathi, who has more than 1 million online followers, approaches a Congolese man standing by the roadside.
14: Just listen to us. We are saying this peacefully. Please go to your country. 30 June is the deadline, but it's not like you must leave on the 30th of June.
15: Yes.
14: Leave now, because the 30th of June, I can't control people of South Africa.
11: Under pressure to act, President Cyril Ramaphosa has announced a new strategy to manage migration.
16: We're going to increase the penalties, including imprisonment, for employers who continue employing undocumented foreign nationals whom they exploit. We are taking further measures to secure our borders, and we are continuing the crackdown on officials who sell documents, facilitate unlawful entry.
11: As the 30th June deadline looms, for many migrants in the country, it feels like a fresh wave of violence could be coming. Unless the root problems are tackled, the temptation to blame the neighbor is likely to return.
5: And that was Nomso Maseko reporting on a topic that has roiled South Africa for weeks.
2: This is Newsday on the BBC World Service with Barbara in Nairobi and James in London. Let me give you some of our other main stories. The FBI say they foiled a plot to attack the mixed martial arts event that was held at the White House on Sunday to celebrate President Trump's 80th birthday. Iran has told Israel to stop its attacks in southern Lebanon or face what it called a hard response. And Argentina's Leo Messi has equaled the record for most goals at the World Cup. We may perhaps hear a little bit more of that now with Sarah Manai.
1: Yes, James, indeed. Messi became even more of a legend last night. As you said, he scored his first ever hat-trick at the tournament as his side beat Algeria 3-0. Messi, who is playing in a record sixth World Cup, took his total to 16 goals. It's a joint all-time record he now shares with Germany's Miroslav Klose. Earlier, before that game between Argentina and Algeria, France have also started their World Cup campaign with a win. In New Jersey, Les Bleus have beaten Senegal 3-1, and with two goals, Mbappe became France's all-time top scorer. The Real Madrid forward is now on 58 goals for France and just two away from Miroslav Klose's record. Miroslav Klose and Lionel Messi's all-time World Cup record now. The BBC's John Bennett was there to watch in New Jersey. After the game, he spoke with French football journalist and Mbappe biographer Julien Laurence about Mbappe's performance.
15: World Cup does something to him. He thrives in it. I think this is probably the competition that he loves playing in the most. He was incredible in 2018, incredible in 2022. And we did wonder how he would approach this World Cup, after an up and down season with Real Madrid, where he was heavily criticised despite scoring again a lot of goals. And I think he answered a lot of his critics today. I think he showed the world that he's ready physically, mentally. I think he really wanted not just Giroud's record, but also Just Fontaine's record of the most goals scored by a French player in World Cup history, and getting closer to, for him, I think, the holy grail probably of Miroslav Klose's all-time top goal scoring in World Cup history for all countries. So I think he was so ambitious and so driven and so determined to get there, but he also had to lead his team and carry this team. He's the captain now. He's not this young kid that we saw arriving in Russia in 2018. So there was still a lot of pressure and a lot of responsibility, and I thought he did so well.
17: How important is it that he's made this great start? He can now really grab this World Cup, can't he? The confidence will be so high for him for the rest of the tournament.
15: Yeah, it's really interesting, because if we go back to 2018, for example, his first game against Australia was really poor. And in the post-match analysis from Deschamps in front of the rest of the players, he was the one singled out. He was the one when Deschamps pointed his finger out and saying, like, that was not good enough from you. You didn't run enough, you didn't do this enough, you didn't do that enough. And then Kylian responded by scoring in the second game against Peru, and then went on to have that incredible World Cup, scored in the final, scored against Argentina, all of that. 2022 was different from the get-go he was on it. You know, he scored 8 goals. It was outstanding in the 7 games that he played. There's this hat-trick in the final against Argentina, obviously. And I did wonder how he would be in this first game, because in the 2 World Cup that he played, the 2 first games were very different, and this felt very much like 2022.
17: Some very happy France fans heading into New York now, having a great night in New York. I'm sure taking over Times Square. Has this increased your confidence then that France could be back here in New Jersey at the MetLife Stadium lifting the trophy in a month's time?
15: Second half is what they can do. And I think if they play like that through the whole tournament, especially in the big games in the later stages, I think they will be very hard to stop. Good luck to anybody who wants to beat them.
17: So that's the perspective of the biographer, the journalist. Let's get the fans' perspective then. What are your names?
18: Julien.
19: Max.
17: So Julien and Max, tell me about Kylian Mbappe. Wow, what a goal. What a goal that was.
18: Oh yeah, it's amazing. I mean, everyone was telling maybe we have to put Mbappe on the bench because we have to do like PSG and do like the Luis Enrique technique. But I think today he shut all the mouth and just scored one of the most beautiful goals of the World Cup. So I mean, we have one of the best players of the world. So
19: pretty lucky.
17: That was a real moment, wasn't it, at the end, to break the record with a goal like that. You were here. What was it like as a France fan to see that?
20: Oh my God, it was amazing. Like the atmosphere, the vibe was amazing. Yeah, everything was perfect. I mean, what a game. I have no words.
18: We love the atmosphere. We love the vibe. I mean, yeah. Senegal was also really friendly with France, right? So everyone was friendly in the stadium. That's a very vibe we want to see. We want to feel for the World Cup. So very good game.
17: Yeah.
19: And he's still playing, but he's already a legend, isn't he, Kylian Mbappe? I mean, that's to broker that record, we're just at the start of the World Cup, but he looks as though he really wants to grab this World Cup.
21: Oh, totally. I think he's to me, he can win all the World Cup better than Pulley, right? Pulley won 3, right? Mbappe can win 4. They already won against Argentina, almost won against Argentina. This year they can win for sure, and in 4 years also, so let's see.
19: Yeah, he's got one, he's looking for 2. So are you going to be back here then? You think in a month's time for the final?
20: We'll see.
19: You're not going to be here, but our friend's going to be here.
20: Oh, I hope so, yeah.
21: France, Portugal, final.
20: Yeah, that would be amazing.
21: 1-1,
20: yeah.
21: And we France win in penalty shots. That's it.
20: Thank you. Let's go, Les Bleus!
1: Allez les Bleus, very confident French fans. And the US State Department says it's trying to get Cap Verde's goalkeeper's mother to the US for its first participation ever. Cap Verde produced one of the greatest shocks in World Cup history by holding heavyweight Spain to a 0-0 draw with veteran goalkeeper Vozinha awarded Player of the Match trophy. But Vozinha's mother was unable to witness the moment in person due to US visa restrictions. Cap Verde play Uruguay next, and all of Cap Verde fans hope that their goalkeeper's mother will be able to attend. It's one of the lovely stories of the tournament. Vozinha is 40 years old. He started playing football at a professional level in his mid-20s when he was at the time still a sanitation worker. And here he is on football's biggest stage, putting up an incredible performance for his country. And that's for stories like that one that we love the World Cup. We're going to stay with the World Cup because players from the DRC are about to go through their final preparations for the country's first World Cup game in 52 years. Back then, in 1974, they were still known as Zaire. The players could be forgiven for having their minds on other matters. There was a war back home at the time. And the Ebola outbreak shows little sign of abating right now. But despite that, there's plenty of talk and excitement across the country. When the team qualified by beating Jamaica, there were wild celebrations across the whole country with dancing in the streets despite torrential rain. People were celebrating. And tonight, while the DRC start their campaign in Group K against Cristiano Ronaldo's Portugal. Let's now speak to the BBC's Emery Makoumeno, who is in the capital, Kinshasa. Emery, good morning.
22: Good morning, Zara.
1: I want you to have a listen to this, Emery. Emery, tell us what Fimbu is and what the world is about to see, many for the first time.
22: I could hear Leopard, that's Leopard, has come. And Fimbu has been with the team for the last 10 years or so. And this means weeping. You know, this is what the Leopards usually do. They go to the corner and then start dancing and showing the weeping, punishment of their adversary when after scoring any game. So it's been with the team for the last, since the 2015. 2016, that's really one of the iconic songs of the team.
1: Henri, tell us, what is mood like in the country ahead of this first game against Portugal? People you've been talking to, is there excitement, is there anticipation, a sense of anticipation? Tell us, what's the mood like?
22: Well, many were disappointed they couldn't make it because they were really preparing to go to the US, especially attend today's match against Senegal because of Ebola. Many supporters couldn't make it, but here it's a mood of celebration. You have billboards almost everywhere in the capital. People are scrambling to get a jersey of the Leopards. Some are even trying to get as many colors as possible. I'm also trying to get mine. Haven't secured one. So it's a moment of celebration. The team is back after 52 years. The last one they attended and the first one was in 1974, and that was in Germany. So there's a lot of celebration. There's a lot of expectations here.
1: For weeks now, we have been bringing you on the programme the updates on the latest Ebola outbreak in the country, with our presenter Ansoy being there as well. Is this World Cup, Emery, kind of a window giving people in the DRC maybe a bit of something else to think about, maybe something a bit more positive than obviously this terrible outbreak?
22: Of course, yes. DRC is pretty much associated with conflicts and all the health crises that the country experienced. So the World Cup is indeed another way to talk about the country in a different angle. So there is a lot of anticipation here, and the people I've been talking to told me, look, we are as good as any of the 48 teams there, so we are not there just to participate. And the sport minister, even he said that the team's main goal is to bring back the trophy to the country. So of course, so that's the motivation that is here. But the people I've been speaking to say, whatever happens, especially today, if they can at least avoid a defeat, it will be already the most important moment for the team during this World Cup.
1: It's going to be before bringing back the trophy to Kinshasa, it's going to be a difficult one in a group with Portugal, Colombia, Uzbekistan, and so the DRC. Back in 1974, Emery, last time the DRC played in a World Cup, they played Brazil, Scotland, and Yugoslavia. They lost all three games. In fact, they never won a World Cup game. So what would a win, even a draw against Cristiano Ronaldo's Portugal, mean to the country?
22: Well, you know, the 9-0 against Yugoslavia was really what has been tormenting the Congolese here for the last 52 years. So avoiding any score of that kind is also the main goal of the team. But when it comes to today's match, they're saying that, well, they know that this is the fifth best football team there, according to FIFA ranking. They are DRC is 42nd place according to the same ranking. So, but they say they are as good as anyone. So the objective of the team, Sebastian, the Sabre said it in the conference yesterday, is at least to reach the group of 16. So they're making sure at least to get at least 3 or 4 points for this group stage and qualify for the next one. So that's the main objective of the team. Are they going to make it? Well, let's see what this evening will bring in terms of results, really.
1: Emery, thank you very much. That was the BBC's Emery Makoumeno joining us live this morning from the DRC's capital, Kinshasa. And the DRC is playing their opener game in this World Cup against Portugal tonight.
2: Simon, thank you very much indeed. And that return of the DRC to the World Cup after more than 50 years has attracted attention both on and off the pitch. Before even playing a match, the team made headlines after arriving in Houston wearing striking black suits featuring leopard print detailing around the collar. That is a tribute to the national team's nickname, the Leopard, the Leopards, and to Congolese culture and history. Well, the man behind those designs is Alvin Jr. Mack, founder and creative designer of the Paris-based fashion house JMack X Paris. A short while ago, I spoke to him on the line to Houston.
0: It's unbelievable. It's my first time to dress the big team like the DRC Congo team to the big stage like World Cup. So it was like a big surprise for me. The reaction of people and all the things become viral. So yeah, it's very honor for me.
2: Take us through the thought process in the design itself.
0: The process of design, I'm beginning to think about what I want to bring to the table, what I want to bring to the world. First of all, I want to bring some part of my culture, some heritage. First of all, I want to push forward the leopard, the identity of leopard. In our country, the leopard is symbol of hardness, it's symbol of power, brave. And I want to share with people this mindset of Leopard. When I designed the suite, I want to push forward and to put this Leopard print. And I want to have some silhouette who can relate like something like chic, elegant, but with some values.
2: Yeah, I thought immediately of the former president, Mobutu Sese Seko, with his leopard skin print hat. I mean, it's sort of been emblematic of, like you say, power in Zaire and then Democratic Republic of Congo for decades now, I guess.
0: Yes, exactly. The former president Mobutu was one of the person who put forward this print. So because it's very deeply in our culture, if you're going to the village and every part of Congo, you can find this leopard. Energy, you can see what leopard means for Congolese people.
2: Was it important to you to show the world then something distinctively Congolese?
0: I think it's this last time we spoke about like Congo, but with different energy. When we speak about Congo, we speak about like Ebola, we speak about war, we speak about different stories. And I want to keep just to bring just something with good energy. I want to bring some different vision of Congo. We speak about our hope. I bring another. I put the highlights what people in Congo can do. For example, about the craftsmanship on Congo. I want to bring some like of movement of SAP. Because many people don't know what is it. It's a movement of person. I'm sorry?
2: I was just going to say, just remind us about the sapper and sap culture, what exactly that
0: yeah.
2: is.
0: The sap culture, it's the movement of people, different person in Congo who they become of poor system and they fight for to have some like great thing, big thing, extravagant thing. So I think
2: in terms of the clothes they wear, maybe jewelry,
0: hats. The term of clothing, the term of like life too, because I think it's important the mindset they have, because we spoke about like the clothing, but the most important thing is the mindset. When you have someone who have nothing but is fighting in life to have a good thing or a great thing, I think the mindset, this mindset that it's interests me to bring this to the national team, because it's been a long time we've been in on the World Cup, and to come there this year, it's we have to have some mindset we can do and achieve everything we think about.
2: And have you heard back from the team how they felt when they walked through that airport in Houston, when those photos started going viral around the world, when even they just put on those clothes for the first time? What have they told you?
0: Oh, they are happy. They are happy. They feel like woo. They feel like no. It was a very good moment we shared together. They were happy. They called their family member. They showed them how they dress. No, it's a very good moment we spent together. So I hope with this energy, they're going to keep it for the next game.
2: And Matt, fashion that we're talking about, that culture that you want to bring to the world, that's something that we've seen a lot of teams try and do. I mean, I particularly liked, I used to live in Côte d'Ivoire, Ivory Coast, and their orange jackets I thought were pretty cool. Is there a design, other designs that other national teams have showcased that you've appreciated as well?
0: I just saw the design of Ivory Coast, but I saw the design of Brazil too. But it's different. It's different from what I'm making, because me, my work is to bring something like contemporary, but to bring the modern vision. You know, that's why you see I think maybe the reason why my creation works or become more viral is because I want to bring something like, I want to keep something like contemporary and more with modern vision. So it's different from the other people did. And I think that's the thing make me maybe different from them.
2: Alvin Junior Mack there, the man who designed the Democratic Republic of Congo's World Cup outfits, not the kits themselves, but the suits with the leopard print lapel designs that have made such a stir. He was speaking to us from Houston.
5: Returning to one of our main stories this morning now, there are reports of Israel attacking targets in Lebanon, a move which could jeopardize any ceasefire with Iran. At the G7 summit in France, the U.S. President Donald Trump has voiced his frustration with Israel, even suggesting that the Islamist-led government in Syria could do a better job dealing with the Hezbollah militants in Lebanon.
3: I'll tell you what, Israel's fighting Hezbollah too long and too many people are being killed. And you don't have to knock down an apartment house every time you're looking for somebody, because there are a lot of people in those apartment houses, and they're not all Hezbollah, that I can tell you. And I suggested to Israel to let Syria take care of Hezbollah, because to be honest with you, I think they'd do a better job of doing it. And I didn't like Syria. I didn't like where 2 hours before we're signing the agreement that there was an attack in Lebanon, in Beirut. It was right in, it wasn't like in the southern side, and, you know, it was in Beirut. I did not like that. I let them know that.
5: And we will be going to Beirut in the next hour to hear from our correspondent there.
2: We've had a message in from one of our listeners, Akayo Wilson in Soroti, Uganda, who says, while the continued war in Lebanon is popular in Israel, the Iranian conflict is no longer popular in the US. President Trump and Israel's Prime Minister Netanyahu need to harmonize their positions now. If not, the recent peace agreement between Tehran and Washington will explode in their faces. Been also talking throughout the program about Leo Messi, the Argentinian legend, scoring a hat-trick. Well, Harold Achema, also in Uganda, reminds us of another star, saying Pele of Brazil is, in my opinion, the legend, the real legend, the best football player so far. But, Harold says, congratulations to Lionel Messi for a fantastic game last night. 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
6: 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In the city of Marrakesh, a panel of young women's advocates will be taking on issues including sex outside marriage, inheritance, harassment, and polygamy.
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23: I'm Tanya Beckett. An outbreak of Ebola in Africa has led to calls to prevent a repeat of the epidemic just over a decade ago when 11,000 people died. We're asking, why does Ebola keep coming back?
4: This is the BBC World Service, the world's radio station.
2: Hello and welcome to Newsday on the BBC World Service with Barbara Plett-Usher in Nairobi and James Cotnell in London.
5: At the G7 gathering of world leaders, Ukraine's president asks his US counterpart Donald Trump for more air defense missiles. What sort of difference could it make? We'll ask a Ukrainian MP.
2: Also at the summit, Mr. Trump has said the Strait of Hormuz will fully reopen soon. He insists it will remain toll-free.
5: We will look at whether any shipping is currently moving in the Strait and the job that needs to be done to make the waterway safe.
2: And a retired British couple describe having warning shots fired near them by a Russian warship in a pretty dramatic incident off the coast of the UK. We're also going to get all the latest, of course, from the World Cup with our sports presenter, Sarah Manai. That's coming up after this bulletin of the latest world news.
24: BBC News with Moira Alderson. The FBI say they foiled a plot to attack the mixed martial arts event that was held at the White House on Sunday to celebrate President Trump's 80th birthday. Five men have been charged with planning to use explosive drones and snipers to assassinate politicians and business executives attending the event. Our North America correspondent David Willis reports.
7: In a statement, the US Justice Department alleged the plan was to funnel attendees towards an exit where snipers would be waiting to open fire. Officials became aware of the plot after the mother of one of the suspects alerted the police to gun purchases on the part of her teenage son. Court documents allege those charged subscribed to anti-government conspiracy theories and were motivated in part by dissatisfaction over the handling of files related to the late sex offender Jeffrey Epstein.
24: There have been more Israeli airstrikes in southern Lebanon on Wednesday morning, despite warnings from Iran that Israel would face what it called a hard response if it didn't stop the attacks. Speaking at the G7 summit, Donald Trump criticised Israel, saying its response to Hezbollah had been disproportionate. The deal agreed by the US and Iran is said to include an agreement that the fighting in Lebanon should stop. From Jerusalem, here's John Donison.
8: Strikes against Hezbollah have been going on for months, and we've not heard anything as strong as that during that time. And I think that reflects how keen President Trump was to get this deal over the line, or at least this memorandum of understanding. But the truth is that those strikes have continued over the last 2 days. We had more people being killed in Israeli strikes in Lebanon yesterday. Israel said it was targeting Hezbollah. But Iran has again stated that Israel must stop those attacks in Lebanon, otherwise it will put the whole deal in jeopardy.
24: John Donison with that report. The Supreme Court in Brazil has sentenced Eduardo Bolsonaro, the US-based son of the former president Jair Bolsonaro, to 4 years in prison for trying to interfere in his father's trial for attempting a coup. Luis Fajardo from BBC Monitoring has more details.
9: Eduardo Bolsonaro has been living in Texas since 2025. He clearly has connections with conservative politicians in the U.S., with the U.S. government, and some people expect him to try to use these connections to try to stay in the U.S. to prevent being sent to Brazil. Also, his conviction does not immediately establish prison time. It was with conditions. He would be, in theory, able to partially be on parole. So it is not clear what his new strategy would be in this situation.
24: You're listening to the latest world news from the BBC. World leaders at the G7 summit in France are expected later to discuss the security risks posed by AI and social media. The heads of leading AI companies are expected to take part in Wednesday's talks. European G7 members have been asking for more AI-related security, something that has irked the United States, where most of the companies are based. The United States has announced more than $1 billion in humanitarian assistance to the United Nations. A statement from the US State Department said the money will be divided between the UN's Children Agency, UNICEF, and the World Food Programme. Since last December, the US has pledged nearly $5 billion to UN agencies, following a massive cut to foreign aid when President Trump returned to power. Investigators in Japan have raided the offices of six major ice cream producers over allegations they formed a cartel to increase prices. Managers and employees at the companies are believed to have exchanged emails and held meetings to coordinate the timing and the scale of price increases over several years. Authorities say this limited people's ability to shop around. At the Men's Football World Cup, Argentina's Lionel Messi has scored his first ever hat-trick at the tournament as his side beat Algeria 3-0. Andrew Ocheng reports.
10: Messi, who is playing in his sixth World Cup, took his total to 16 goals, a joint all-time record. He's now level with Germany's Miroslav Klose and has scored one more than Brazil's Ronaldo. Earlier, another top striker at the tournament, Norway's Erling Haaland, scored two goals in their 4-1 victory over Iraq. The Iraqi goal by Ayman Hussein was the second ever for the team, their first one coming in their World Cup debut 40 years ago. And one of the favourites, France, kicked off their campaign with a 3-1 win against Senegal. Kylian Mbappe also scored two goals for Les Bleus and is now his country's all-time leading goal scorer.
24: That's the latest world news from the BBC.
5: Thank you for that news update. Hello and welcome to Newsday on the BBC World Service with James in London and Barbara in Nairobi.
2: In the programme today, we'll bring the latest on the war in Ukraine, the British couple who had an encounter with a Russian warship, and what needs to be done to make the Strait of Hormuz safe.
5: We'll also be getting an update on the latest Israeli strikes in Lebanon and on the highlights at the World Cup. But in the meantime, if you want to send us a message, text or WhatsApp us on +44 7786 20 50 85.
2: As the final day of the G7 meeting of large global economies in France gets underway, the leaders there from European nations will be keen to get some sort of progress on ending the war in Ukraine. They hope to get more input from President Trump, as progress seems to be made on another American priority, its war with Iran. It comes as Ukraine's President Volodymyr Zelensky asked his American counterpart for additional Patriot air defence missiles, and as Moscow faces further sanctions targeting its oil and gas sector, which had been eased somewhat during the height of the conflict with Iran in the Middle East. Russia had also been able to benefit from a rise in the price of oil as the Strait of Hormuz was partially closed by the Iranians. So will Washington heed Kyiv's call for greater help? Let's speak now to the Ukrainian MP, Alexei Goncharenko, who's with the European Solidarity Party. Welcome to the programme. Do you sense that this is a chance for renewed impetus on the diplomatic front in terms of Russia's invasion of Ukraine, or are global eyes still very much on the Middle East?
11: Good morning. I think that now we again have a chance, a window of opportunity, because the Middle East conflict seems to be at least frozen and I hope resolved. And that frees the hands of the West and, first of all, the United States to emphasize, to increase their efforts on Ukraine and on ending of this awful Russian war of aggression against Ukraine. So there is a new hope now.
2: It seems unlikely that Russia changes its position much. So what could change? Does it need to be something different from the U.S.?
11: Definitely. Russia will not change its position at all if there will be no pressure on Russia. So I hope now there will be more sanctions against Russia, oil and gas, and that is said in this final communique of G7, which is good. Secondly, more weapons to Ukraine will help to increase the pressure on Russia from military side and from acting from both sides. From two ways, I think it's a real chance to make Russia agree that this war should be stopped on the current lines. Ukraine is ready for this already for more than a year, and only because Russia doesn't want to stop, the war still continues. But they don't have a real serious gains. In reality, this war already for quite a long time is in stalemate, and people just are dying for nothing.
2: We heard President Zelensky asking for additional Patriot air defence missile systems. You two seem to be talking about more offensive weapons to take the war to Russia. How likely a prospect is this, given American priorities elsewhere?
11: We need both. And again, it's said in communique of G7 nations that they will look forward and will try to increase these deliveries to Ukraine. Fortunately, Ukraine also has its own capacity and capability to build and produce long-range drones and missiles already to attack Russia. So we're not so dependent like it was before. But still, we need more support and we want to end this war as soon as possible.
2: Have you had any indication then from the Americans directly that all this is likely to happen?
11: We saw yesterday meetings of President Trump with President Zelensky. I hope these were substantial meetings. So I hope that now President Trump will try to fulfill his promise, which he gave to end this war. He famously said that he will do it in 24 hours. Let it be not 24 hours, let it be a year and a half, but let it happen. And I hope he will increase his efforts now to do this.
2: We touched on the world turning its eyes away from Ukraine in recent weeks and months. What's the one thing that people might have missed that you would want people to know about the war, about the impact it's having on your country?
11: The most important, we need to end this war as soon as possible. And the last winter was devastating, and Russia made everything possible to make millions of Ukrainians, civilians, to suffer without electricity, without heating during a harsh winter. So we need to do everything we can to not allow this war to continue to next winter.
2: Oleksiy Goncharenko, MP in Ukraine, thank you very much indeed.
5: Staying on matters to do with Russia, there has been another moment of confrontation in the English Channel, just days after British troops boarded and took control of a tanker they accused of being part of Moscow's shadow fleet, involved in transporting oil in violation of sanctions. Now, a Russian warship fired warning shots in the air as a small British yacht came within 500 yards of the frigate, the Admiral Grigorovich. The Russians say that the yacht did not respond to attempts to make contact. It was crewed by Jane and Alan Calvi, who spoke earlier to the BBC's Victoria Derbyshire once they had docked in Cherbourg, France.
12: We were sailing from Lymington to Cherbourg, left at 4 a.m. this morning, and as we were coming about halfway across the channel, we saw in the distance a vessel. It wasn't showing on our AIS, so we couldn't identify it. And as we got closer, we saw that it was a warship. And as we got

0: 4 to 5 small arms fire that wasn't aimed at us. It was a warning fire that went up in the air, we believe.
1: And that was Jane and Ellen Kelvey speaking to my colleague Victoria Derbyshire earlier about their dramatic and rather scary experience in the Channel with a Russian warship.
2: So it's Newsday on the BBC World Service with Barbara in Nairobi and James in London. Now, we mentioned it a little earlier, President Trump insists the Iran deal will open the Strait of Hormuz toll-free. Strait of Hormuz, pretty vital for global shipping and therefore the global economy. So let's speak to our business correspondent, Aishana Shukla, in Mumbai. Aishana, there's been a lot of back and forth on this. What do we know then about President Trump's latest comments and what they reveal?
3: Well, there definitely has been a lot of back and forth, one on reopening of the strait itself, and secondly on whether there would be a toll or not. While, you know, multiple comments from President Trump since he announced this peace deal say that the strait will be opened permanently without a toll, but there has been back and forth on that, with the Iranian foreign minister quickly pushing back and saying that while we may not levy transit tolls, we could levy mandatory fees, for commercial vessels to pass through the strait. We know that since, the war broke out, in the last few weeks, Iran had been, they had put up a de facto toll regime. They were asking ships to submit papers and also asking for roughly around $2 million to help some of the vessels to cross the strait with Iranian escorts. And they are now, it was their way of trying to establish their control over the strait. While the specifics of the peace deal have yet not been, put out publicly, so we don't know whether there is definitely a resolution on that. But what the U.S. side is saying, that at least for the 60-day interim peace deal period, there will be no toll, but it has not yet been confirmed by the Iranian side.
2: Okay. And is the strait already open, as President Trump was claiming yesterday?
3: President Trump on 15 June, James, said that, ships have already loaded with oil and they're already moving, while the ship tracking data that our BBC Verify has also been tracking shows that very few ships have been passing, just about 5% of what they were before the war broke out. So not really, because most of the ship companies, the logistic companies, are really in a wait and watch situation. There is also this entire issue of the mines being laid, which will have to be removed before ships can, safely start transiting. And I think the entire logistics and the shipping industry is genuinely waiting, because we've seen over the past several weeks and through the period of this war, the peace deal has been spoken about, but then there is a lot of back and forth on that. So, companies would want to be 100% certain that there are no mines, it's safe to transit, and only then will they start transiting.
2: Aishana Shukla, our business presenter in Mumbai, thank you.
1: Let's stay with that topic of the Strait of Hormuz, and oil prices have begun to fall after President Trump said that the strait could be flowing again for shipping as soon as Friday, with a post on social media announcing, "Ships of the world, start your engines, let the oil flow." But it certainly sounds as if it will not be as straightforward as the president suggests. First of all, there is that issue that Archana was mentioning of mines that have been set in the waterway and might take time to clear. So let's speak now to Anthony Penn, who is the chief commercial officer at XCL, a European defense technology company that specializes in underwater drones and robotics designed to detect and destroy naval mines. Welcome to the program, Mr. Penn. What do you know about the mines in the Strait of Hormuz? How dangerous is the situation?
4: Good morning. Well, what do we know? We don't actually know that much. We have, American intelligence has published some information to say that there are mines, but so far, until we've actually put some capabilities in the water there to actually detect them, it's still unknown. But this is classic, mine warfare principle, where mines create uncertainty, and that creates a very cost-efficient maritime weapon, which the Iranians are using rather well to control this area.
1: So how would you actually clear them then? It sounds that detection would be the first step?
4: Yes, absolutely, because it's underwater and we can't actually see them. We need to

0: basically do a survey where we can understand what's actually going on under the water. So the areas to clear would be mainly the TSS, which is the traffic separation scheme. So they're the shipping lanes that run through, one entering the Persian Gulf and the other one, the outbound one, leaving the Gulf. So these would be the primary areas to survey firstly. Before, it would be a conventional mine hunter vessel that would go into that zone to actually do it with the sonar that's on board the vessel, actually on the hull, so it's a hull-mounted sonar. We can do things a lot better nowadays using drones and robotic systems. So we're actually capable of doing that without entering the minefield or the potential threat area. And for that, we'd be using, therefore, drones. And what we would call now is the standoff mine hunting method to do it in a much safer way and a much faster way, because we can use multiple drones to do that survey at any one time.
1: And then would the next step be to send in minesweepers? I know that the UK and France have been saying that they would be leading attempts to clear the mines with minesweeping vessels.
0: Yeah, well, actually, that's a little bit misleading. The minesweeper vessels. Minesweepers was, I would say, the first generation of how we used to handle mines. It's still done today, but they're actually capabilities that will go into a zone and will actually set off all of the mines, and that's how they clear it. So they will go in and make basically noise to trip the mines and to make them explode, and that's how we would make that zone safe. Now what we do is we hunt generally, and hunting is more of a precise method, where as opposed to trying to just set everything off, we will actually look for them and neutralize them one by one.
1: And I know you said you didn't know how bad the problem was, but do you have any kind of idea how long it might take? I think that the agreement gives the Iranians 30 days or something like that. But, President Trump is talking about vessels flowing through the strait already immediately.
0: Yes, well, I mean, this is the question, and the estimations for the area, for the critical area that we would need to cover, would easily be 1 month, I think, but the complete task of clearing the area could be from 1 month or from several weeks to several months. So until we actually know what's going on and we've done those surveys to identify, then it's difficult to say. But that area, if we were to take it simply, with a mathematical approach and what the drones are capable of covering, I would typically say that the survey time would be of approximately 1 month.
1: Okay, thank you very much for giving us that picture on what needs to be done in the coming weeks. Anthony Penn there, who's the Chief Commercial Officer at XCL, a European defense technology company specializing in underwater drones and robotics dealing with mines.
2: Now, in another blow to the peace deal with Iran announced by the US President Donald Trump, reports are coming through that Israel has again hit targets in Lebanon. Tehran has said Jerusalem's action against Israel's action against the Iran-backed Lebanese militant group Hezbollah could sabotage the diplomatic process. BBC's Hugo Beshega joins us from Beirut. So, hello to you. What do we know about these strikes?
3: Well, James, there have been reports of some Israeli airstrikes in the south of the country near the city of Nabatea, which has been a key target of the Israeli military. Yesterday, reports that 4 people were killed as a result of airstrikes in the south of the country as well. So we've seen that there has been a reduction in the pace of these Israeli attacks, and also attacks that have been carried out by Hezbollah, but the war here hasn't really stopped. So obviously what is happening in the south is challenging the understandings that have been reached by the Americans and the Iranians as part of this truce. The situation in Lebanon is mentioned briefly in the text that has been leaked. We haven't seen the official document yet, but what we have seen, the document does include a ceasefire here in Lebanon, and this hasn't happened yet, it seems.
2: Yeah, and President Trump has been quite unusually critical, publicly at least, of Israel.
3: Exactly, and I think it's very interesting because there has been, you know, this effort by the Iranians to condition any kind of deal with the Americans to with the end of the war here in Lebanon, something that had been opposed by Israel. And I think if you look at the reaction in Israel, there has been an angry reaction against the deal and against the idea that you know, there should be a ceasefire in Lebanon. Israeli officials have been saying that the war here should continue against Hezbollah, that the conflict in Lebanon is separate to the war happening in Iran. They say that they want to create what they call a security zone along the border to protect communities in northern Israel from Hezbollah's rockets and drones. So I think it's fair to assume that there is a level of American pressure on the Israelis, if not to stop the war completely here in Lebanon, to significantly reduce the pace of the attacks, precisely to prevent the collapse of this truce with the Iranians.
2: Yeah, where's the fault line here? How far is Israel able to go in the face of US disapproval?
3: Well, I think this is, you know, one of the key questions here. The Prime Minister, Benjamin Netanyahu, is under a lot of pressure at home. In Israel, there is public support for the war here to continue, especially from those residents in the north of the country who say that Hezbollah hasn't really been stopped, that the group continues to have the ability to fire rockets and drones to disrupt the lives of thousands of people living in those communities along the border. And from a Lebanese perspective, I mean, there's so many unanswered questions as a result of this agreement. I mean, a million people have been displaced because of the conflict. You know, even with a ceasefire, many of these people are unable to return to their homes because a huge chunk of Lebanese territory remains under Israeli occupation. And the Israeli defense minister has been saying that these troops are going to remain in Lebanon indefinitely. And in those areas under occupation, dozens of villages have been completely destroyed. We still don't know when reconstruction is going to start, who is going to pay for it. So there is a long road ahead when it comes to trying to come up with a deal to end the war here in Lebanon, and obviously to address all those problems, including the future of Hezbollah's weapons, because the group has so far refused to disarm.
2: We've heard quite a lot from the Lebanese government, essentially pushing that ceasefire and occasionally complaining about what they see as Israeli violations of it. What about Hezbollah? What is the group saying at the moment?
3: Yeah, it's interesting because there has been this attempt by the Lebanese authorities to engage with Israel in these historic face-to-face negotiations, and these talks have been opposed by Hezbollah. I think, look, there is a lot of pressure on the Shia community here, which is the bulk of Hezbollah's support base. Again, you know, a million people have been displaced. The vast majority of them come from those Shia communities, particularly in the south of the country. There are lots of questions about reconstruction, so the group is under pressure. But I think a lot of people in Lebanon are very concerned that this could not mean the end, the complete end of the war. They say that Israel continued to attack Lebanon despite a deal that was reached in 2024. So many believe that this could be the reality of the country once the world's attention moves away from this region.
2: Hugo Bashega joining us from Beirut, Lebanon. Thank you very much indeed.
1: Let's get the latest on sport now from Sara Manai.
4: Thank you, Barbara. Lionel Messi scored his first ever hat-trick at a World Cup as his side beat Algeria 3-0. Messi, who is playing in a record sixth World Cup, took his total to 16 goals, a joint all-time record he now shares with Germany's Miroslav Klose. Meanwhile, France also kicked off their campaign with a win. In New Jersey last night, Les Bleus have beaten Senegal 3-1. And with two goals, Kylian Mbappé became France's all-time top scorer. The Real Madrid forward is now on 58 goals for his country, beating Olivier Giroud's record of 57. We'll get more on this here on Newsday in the next hour. And the game ended just a few minutes ago now. Jordan, who is one of four nations making their debut at the World Cup, started their tournament with a 3-1 defeat against against Austria in San Francisco, with former Inter Milan's Marco Arnautovic scoring a late one in extra time. But despite the defeat, today's hero for Jordan is called Ali Olwan. He's 26, plays in Qatar, and he became the first Jordan player to ever score at a World Cup.
2: Sarah and I, thank you very much indeed. 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

0: This is the BBC World Service, where Dan Hardoon is meeting the Westerners chasing a new life in a place few would expect.
1: It's a powerful idea, a country that's promising stability, opportunity and certainty in uncertain times. But what if that means swapping Texas for Moscow or leaving London to start again in Nizhny Novgorod?
2: There is a calmness here that I just love.
1: From bold beginnings to stories of hope and disillusionment, I'm following people who've emigrated to Russia on Vladimir Putin's shared values visa to understand why they're going and what life is really like when they get there.
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6: Hello, welcome to Newsday. We're on the BBC World Service. We're Barbara Blett-Usher in Nairobi, and I'm James Cocknell in London.
7: Have Ukraine's European allies been able to convince US President Donald Trump to increase support to Kyiv?
6: We'll also get all the latest on the pitch at the World Cup, and off it we'll meet a Congolese fashion designer bringing his country's history to the world's eyes. That's after this news.
8: BBC News with Moira Alderson. The FBI has arrested five men in connection with a plot targeting Sunday's mixed martial arts event at the White House to celebrate Donald Trump's birthday. Prosecutors say part of the plan involved striking nearby buildings with explosive drones and firing on targets, including members of Congress. There have been more Israeli airstrikes in southern Lebanon on Wednesday morning, despite warnings from Iran that Israel would face what it called a hard response if it didn't stop the attacks. Lebanese media reported that overnight there had been drone attacks and shelling in several towns. A retired British couple whose yacht had warning shots fired in its direction by a Russian warship in the Channel have disputed Moscow's claim that they made a dangerous approach. The couple said they were not on a collision course with the frigate. The Supreme Court in Brazil has sentenced Eduardo Bolsonaro, the US-based son of the former president Jair Bolsonaro, to 4 years in prison for trying to interfere in his father's trial. Mr. Bolsonaro Sr. was jailed for plotting a coup after he lost the 2022 election. World leaders at the G7 summit in France are expected later to discuss the security risks posed by AI and social media. The three-day summit has focused so far on President Trump's deal to end the war with Iran and efforts to pressure Russia into brokering peace with Ukraine. The United States has announced more than $1 billion in humanitarian assistance to the United Nations. The US State Department said the money would provide aid in more than 40 countries. And at the Football World Cup, Lionel Messi scored all three goals in Argentina's comprehensive defeat of Algeria. Playing in his sixth World Cup, Messi took his total to 16 goals, a joint all-time record. In the final game of the day, Austria beat debutants Jordan 2-1. BBC News.
7: Many thanks for that news update. Hello and welcome to Newsday with James in London and me, Barbara, in Nairobi.
6: Coming up, we're getting an update from the G7 summit in France, Ukraine on the agenda there. We have a report on the latest tensions around the Al-Aqsa Mosque in Jerusalem. And we're going to speak with a fashion designer who's made an impression at the World Cup.
7: As always, we welcome your messages via text or WhatsApp. Our number is +44 77 86 20 50 85. We start this half hour in eastern France. As we have been hearing this morning, it's the final day of the G7 meeting, and the leaders there from European nations are keen to get some sort of progress on Ukraine. Specifically, they'd like to get more input from the US President Donald Trump. So is Washington on the same page? We're joined now by the BBC's Paris correspondent, James Waterhouse, who is at the summit. James, hello. How has it been? Has the ceasefire deal with Iran given President Trump more bandwidth to pay attention to Ukraine?
9: Morning, Barbara. Well, I think that is certainly the hope from the other members of the G7. They've certainly put an attempt of unity on print. We've just had a joint statement from all of the leaders where they sort of announced their unity behind Ukraine and the need, as they see it, to accelerate Ammunition supplies, air defences and missiles to Kyiv, who desperately need it in the face of ongoing Russian missile and drone attacks. That is notable, if there is indeed agreement, and if indeed those supplies will be delivered. But those are words on the statement we have never heard uttered by the US president. We know since he returned to office that European allies have had to purchase weapons and ammunition at full price, in his words, through a scheme where they are then provided to Ukraine. And even then, there have been criticisms from the European side that those weapons haven't arrived at a fast enough rate. We have seen, as you suggest, a special meeting on Ukraine. President Zelensky had an informal one-to-one with the US president. He's hoping for a more of an official setting today, but there is nothing in Donald Trump's itinerary suggesting that those two will meet. And yes, you know, the hope was is that Donald Trump might be able to turn his head and focus on the war in Europe now that this agreement has been announced on ending the war he started with Israel on Iran. But instead, Iran is equally dwarfing other issues here because of the detail or perceived lack of it in terms of just how that war will end as well. So there are things in the air. There are crumbs of optimism for Kyiv in that this statement has been issued, in that Donald Trump said some sanctions would resume against Russia. But I think that's as far as it goes.
10: I'll ask you about Iran in a minute, but I was going to ask you first. It seems that there's a message from the European officials there that Russia is on the defensive now. They've been pushing this assessment that Ukraine is getting ahead and Russia is struggling. Is that your impression? And has that changed any kind of a sense of the ability to move in terms of allies providing support?
9: I think there has been a shift. I think, you know, early on in the full-scale invasion, when Ukraine was in a position to liberate territory, that was President Zelensky's best bargaining chip. He was able to go to Western allies, previously sceptical allies, and say, look, we are capable of punching above our weight and protecting our territory. Invest in us. That the same couldn't be said for the subsequent years when Russia made its size count with its, you know, the attritional warfare this conflict has evolved into. But there's clearly, I mean, been some serious investment in Ukraine's drone warfare. You know, we're seeing the Ukrainians strike deeper into Russian territory, targeting Russian supply lines, not least in occupied Ukraine. And they have broadly contained the Russians. The Russians haven't been making the significant gains they have been in recent years, and the costs remain high. And clearly that is being impressed upon the White House on the shores of Lake Geneva here. Clearly they are trying to say to the US president, you know, if you want to say, you know, claim the ending of another war, then let's strike now. Let's keep the pressure on Russia. And I think President Zelensky is saying, look, I'm saying to Vladimir Putin, let's meet. And he is saying there's no point.
10: What about the Iran deal? The Europeans were wondering about the details of the deal, since it seems to be only a page or a page and a half, which hasn't been published yet. And can you just tell us what their concerns were in terms of finding out what the US and Iran are actually up to?
9: Well, the Europeans here were really worried that Donald Trump would send an inexperienced negotiating team, as has happened before, and a superficial deal would be signed. And what they don't want, what they say they don't want, is for Iran to feel emboldened and to rearm in the future, either with a ballistic missile program or its enrichment of uranium. We then have had unconfirmed reports, and even the US Vice President J.D. Vance suggest that, you know, a number of measures to incentivize the Iranians to stop manufacturing a nuclear weapon. Donald Trump said that's what it's about for him. And some of the details are notable. You know, a proposed $300 billion recovery fund that wouldn't come from the US taxpayer, that the Iranians could have access to help it rebuild after the war, a complete relaxation of sanctions on Iranian oil exports and associated petrochemicals. You know, it reads, if you go on the initial, I must say, unconfirmed reports, as some sizable concessions by the American side. And critics of the way the US has prosecuted this war will say it reflects a lack of return from the airstrikes we saw launched earlier this year.
10: And just briefly, James, in terms of practical consequences, what President Trump has been saying is that the waiver for Russian oil could be stopped once the oil starts flowing through the Strait of Hormuz. That does tie the two conflicts, Iran and Ukraine, together, doesn't it?
9: It does. I mean, Ukraine was less than happy with a relaxation of some of these sanctions. Grounds for optimism for President Zelensky.
10: Thank you very much. That's James Waterhouse reporting from France at the last day of the G7 summit.
6: Well, we've been talking a lot in recent weeks about the prospects for peace in, well, various parts of the Middle East. And the US and Iran seem close to be signing that memorandum of understanding that could lead to a broader peace deal. There are other sources of tension too. The Al-Aqsa Mosque in Jerusalem is one of the most sacred religious sites in the Middle East. But there are increasing concerns that the Muslim compound is coming under threat from Israeli religious nationalists who want to forcibly change the way it is governed. They want to allow Jewish ceremonies at the site, which is reserved exclusively for Muslim prayer under an agreement called the Status Quo. Azura Davis reports from Jerusalem, if that arrangement was forcibly changed, it could lead to an explosion of religious tension across the region.
11: This is one of the most remarkable, most beautiful sites anywhere in the world, Jerusalem's Dome of the Rock. It's from where Muslims say the Prophet Muhammad ascended to heaven on the back of his winged steed. He's got an ornate, huge, golden roof which can be seen from miles around, and an eight-sided building covered with blue, yellow and green tiles. This site is the most important in Judaism too, and below the dome and the Al-Aqsa Mosque compound, Jews pray at the Western Wall, mourning the destruction of their temple here 2,000 years ago. Under the status quo agreement that governs the site, custody of the Aqsa Mosque above is the responsibility of an Islamic body, the Waqf, and prayer at Al-Aqsa is for Muslims only. It's a sensitive arrangement coming under increasing strain. It's always said that any attempt to change the status quo, the governance of the holy sites, would lead to almost unprecedented tension between religions, even nations. Indeed, when the right-wing Israeli politician Ariel Sharon broke convention and came up here to the beautiful Aqsa compound, the Temple Mount as Jews see it, in the year 2000, it was the spark that led to the second Palestinian Intifada, or uprising. But such visits are now almost routine. Indeed, Sharon's successors, right-wing politicians like Moshe Feiglin, are unashamedly open about what they want to happen here on this spot.
12: The whole land of Israel was promised to the children of God, which means the sons of Abraham, Isaac, and Jacob, what we call today the Jews, okay? And it belongs only to them, of course, and definitely Jerusalem, and definitely Temple Mount, the place where we're going to build the temple for the entire humanity to come and pray together. This is the dream. And that's the only path for peace and for happiness for the entire nations.
11: Indeed, when he spoke to us, Moshe Feiglin had just come down from the compound, singing and praying with other Jews, something he says he does at least once a month, but he doesn't see it as provocative. The Temple Institute here in Jerusalem, they've already started commissioning and building artifacts to place inside the temple, a huge golden menorah which they say will take pride of place in the new temple when it is built. For now, it occupies a plinth overlooking the Western Wall here in Jerusalem. The Temple Mount is ours, it's in our hands, chants Israel's far-right security minister Itamar Ben-Gvir. He's a regular visitor to the mosque compound, singing songs and praying in complete contravention of the status quo. and says it's just the start of increasingly greater Jewish and Israeli control of the site. That's impossible, say its Muslim custodians, including Dr. Mustafa Abu Sway, deputy head of the Islamic Waqf Council.
13: We recognize the damage. We recognize basically the daily, they undermine the historic status quo. But at the same time, the idea of changing the Jordan, the Hashemites, as custodians of the of both the Muslim and Christian holy places, it will not happen, inshallah.
14: And it wouldn't happen, why? Because it's too dangerous, what it would lead to?
13: Everybody, even if we talk about as a realist, as a, you know, simply so much is at stake, they will not allow it to happen. Peace without leaving Al-Aqsa Mosque alone, simply opening a Pandora box, it's jeopardizing the peace in the region. It is pitching everyone against everyone.
11: Thousands of Muslim men, women and children come every day, especially on Fridays, through the old city gates of Jerusalem up to the Al-Aqsa compound to pray, always watched over by well-armed Israeli police. And while talk of an American-Israeli initiative to seize control from the Waqf and tear up the status quo has brought international rejection, for many, the consequences of that would be unimaginable.
6: Wera Davis with that report in Jerusalem. This is News Day on the BBC World Service with Barbara in Nairobi and James in London. Here are some of our main headlines. The FBI say they foiled a plot to attack the mixed martial arts event that was held at the White House on Sunday to celebrate President Trump's 80th birthday. As we've been hearing on the programme, there have been more Israeli airstrikes in southern Lebanon, despite warnings from Iran that Israel would face what it called a hard response if it did not stop the attacks. And Argentina's Lionel Messi has equaled the record for most goals at the World Cup. We'll hear about that and other sports stories with Sarah Manai.
15: Yes, James, Lionel Messi continues to write his legend in Kansas City. The defending champions Argentina have started their World Cup with a 3-0 win against Algeria, thanks to a hat-trick from the one and only Lionel Messi, who then equaled the all-time World Cup top goalscorer record level with Germany's Miroslav Klose. He scored his first ever hat-trick in a World Cup, joining Cristiano Ronaldo as the only players to have ever achieved that. Messi outshining Kylian Mbappe, because earlier France also started their World Cup campaign with a win. In New Jersey, Les Bleus have beaten Senegal 3-1 and Mbappe became France's all-time top scorer. Mbappe and Bradley Barcola have given the lead for France before Ibrahim Mbaye then reduced the mark for Senegal at the end of the game, a late goal in extra time to which Kylian Mbappe replied almost immediately by a stunning goal from 35 yards. The Real Madrid forward is now on 58 goals for his country, overtaking Olivier Giroud, who was watching the game for the BBC.
16: It's a much, much better second half. And congrats, Kylian. You made it on the first game, and I'm really happy for him. He had a good second half, better connection with Olise.
15: But despite the score, France struggled against Senegal, especially in the first half. After the game, Les Bleus centre-back William Saliba was asked about the team's slow start, and as one of the favourites, he was also asked about their prospects of winning the tournament.
17: The first half was not good. We didn't play well. So in the dressing room, we talked each other to say what we have to do better the second half, and we came back with a good intention. We score goals, and that's why we won the game. We are not favourite. We have a lot of teams who can win this tournament. So, of course, we have a good team, I can't lie. But yeah, we have to if we want to win, we have to beat everyone. But we are not only the favourite. We have a lot of teams who can win this tournament.
15: James is Copnell's favourite French player, William Saliba. Meanwhile, Norway beat Iraq 4-1, with Iraq appearing in their first World Cup since 1986, 40 years after. Speaking after the game, Iraq's manager Graham Arnold said he was proud of his players despite the scoreline.
18: It's 40 years since Iraq have been to a World Cup, and the first goal they've scored at a World Cup. So I was very, very proud of the first 65, 70 minutes. And I thought that we did very, very well. We put good pressure on Norway, and obviously they got a very, very, very good team. But, you know, I'm very proud of the players, of what their effort they put in. But, you know, a couple of mistakes against players this type of this level will always punish you, so we need to learn lessons from our mistakes. You know, we're in a group phase. There's 9 points available, and of course it's a tough group, but you know, we've got to take all the positives out of today, and we've got to back ourselves up, you know, get ourselves ready for the next game. And I do believe with the way the World Cup is, with 48 teams, that there's still the opportunity to third spot, and 3 points should be enough to get you through.
15: Staying in the region, Jordan, who is one of four nations making their debut at the World Cup, started their tournament with a 3-1 defeat against Austria in San Francisco. But despite the defeat, tonight Jordan's hero is called Ali Olwan. He's 26, he plays in Qatar, and he became the first Jordan player to ever score at a World Cup. Now tonight, the DRC start their World Cup campaign with a game against Cristiano Ronaldo's Portugal in Group K, and in Group L, England will take on Croatia in Dallas, Texas. Here's England manager Thomas Tuchel ahead of their opener.
19: I am personally very excited. Once you arrived, the 16 days flew by. So now we're here, we're at the starting line. You instantly feel the tension and the excitement, and yeah, that's how it should be. So I feel that we are ready to go.
15: And Thomas Partey will miss Ghana's World Cup opener against Panama overnight after wrongly telling officials in Canada he had never been arrested or charged with a crime. While the former Arsenal player was denied entry to Canada before their match in Toronto because of ongoing criminal proceedings in the UK, the Ghanaian government sought permission for him to enter the country briefly to at least take part in the game, but their appeal has been rejected by a federal court in Ottawa. That's all the sport from us this morning, and tomorrow Isaac Fannin will bring you the latest from Vancouver, where Canada play their second game of the tournament. That will be against Qatar tomorrow night.
6: Sarah Manai, thank you very much indeed. And Sarah mentioned the Democratic Republic of Congo's return to the World Cup after more than 50 years since they were last at the competition. And that's something that's attracted attention both on and off the pitch. Before playing a match, the team made headlines, went viral online after arriving in Houston wearing striking black suits featuring leopard print details. That's a tribute to the national team's nickname, Les Léopards, the Leopards, and to Congolese culture and history. The man behind those designs is Alvin Junior Mack, founder and creative designer of the Paris-based fashion house J. Mack X Paris. A short while ago, I spoke to him on the line to Houston.
20: It's unbelievable. It's my first time to dress the big team like the DRC Congo team to the big stage like World Cup. So it was like a big surprise for me. The reaction of people and all the things become viral. So yeah, it's very honor for me.
6: Take us through the thought process in the design itself.
20: The process of design, I'm beginning to think about what I want to bring to the table, what I want to bring to the world. First of all, I want to bring some part of my culture, some heritage. First of all, I want to push forward the leopard, the identity of leopard. In our country, the leopard it's symbol of hardness. It's symbol of power, brave, and I want to share with people this mindset of leopard. When I designed the suite, I want to push forward and to put this leopard print, and I want to have some silhouette who can relate like something like chic, elegant, but with some values.
6: Yeah. I thought immediately of the former president, Mobutu Sese Seko, with his leopard skin print hat. I mean, it's sort of been emblematic of, like you say, power in yes. Zaire and then Democratic Republic of Congo for decades now, I guess.
20: Yes, exactly. The former president, Mobutu, was one of the person who put forward this print. So because it's very deeply in our culture, if you're going to the village and every part of Congo, you can find this leopard energy. You can see what leopard means for Congolese people.
6: Was it important to you to show the world then something distinctively Congolese?
20: I think it's. This last time we spoke about like Congo, but with different energy. When we speak about Congo, we speak about like Ebola, we speak about war, we speak about different stories. And I want to keep just to bring just something with good energy. I want to bring some different vision of Congo. We speak about our hope. I bring another. I put the highlights what people in Congo can do. For example, about the craftsmanship on Congo. I want to bring some like of movement of SAP, because many people don't know what is it. It's a movement of person. I'm sorry.
6: I was just going to say, just remind us about the SAP and SAP culture. What exactly that
20: is? The SAP culture, it's the movement of people, different person in Congo who they become of poor system, and they fight for to have some like great thing, big thing, extravagant thing. So I think
6: in terms of the clothes they wear, maybe jewelry, hats.
20: The term of clothing, the term of like life too, because I think it's important the mindset they have. Because we spoke about like the clothing, but the most important thing is the mindset. When you have someone who have nothing but is fighting in life to have a good thing or a great thing, I think the mindset, this mindset, it's interests me to bring this to the national team, because it's been a long time we've been in on the World Cup, and to come there this year, it's we have to have some mindset. We can do and achieve everything we think about.
6: And have you heard back from the team how they felt when they walked through that airport in Houston, when those photos started going viral around the world, when even they just put on those clothes for the first time? What have they told you?
20: Oh, they are happy. They are happy. They feel like woo. They feel like no. It was a very good moment we shared together. They were happy. They called their family member. They showed them how they dress. No, it's a very good moment we spent together. So I hope with this energy, they're going to keep it for the next game.
6: And that fashion that we're talking about, that culture that you want to bring to the world, that's something that we've seen a lot of teams try and do. I mean, I particularly liked, I used to live in Côte d'Ivoire, Ivory Coast, and their orange jackets I thought were pretty cool. Is there a design, other designs that other national teams have showcased that you've appreciated as well?
20: I just saw the design of Ivory Coast, but I saw the design of Brazil too. But it's different. It's different from what I'm making, because me, my work is to bring something like contemporary, but to bring the modern vision. You know, that's why you see I think maybe the reason why my creation works or become more viral is because I want to bring something like, I want to keep something like contemporary and more with modern vision. So it's different from the other people did, and I think that's the thing make me maybe different from them.
6: Alvin Junior Mack there, speaking to us from Houston. He is the designer behind those very sharp suits worn by the Democratic Republic of Congo's national football team at the World Cup.
10: So you have the Congolese team in high fashion, but you've also got these football legends showing their stuff, like Lionel Messi's scoring at his game. It's his sixth World Cup, right? Is it his last? And what about Cristiano Ronaldo? Also, I think his sixth World Cup may be his last.
2: It's probably a farewell for both of them, to be honest, Barbara. Messi is already 38 years old. Yeah, as you said, he's broken the record of a sixth appearance at a World Cup, which is obviously incredible. He probably played his last game in Argentina. That was back in March. We could see him at the end of the game crying as he was playing his last minutes on the pitch. So we can imagine, Barbara, that it is indeed. And for a lot of players, not only, you know, Cristiano Ronaldo and Messi, but it's a bit of a World Cup of goodbyes, to be honest with you. A lot of players will be retiring of international duties at the end of this World Cup. So let's enjoy that, of course. It's the end of a generation. We're saying goodbye to a lot of players that we've seen over the years and maybe grown up with.
6: Yeah, also perhaps being introduced to new stars. That's it for this edition of Newsday from Sara, Barbara, me and all the team. Thanks very much for listening and bye-bye.
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1: Romy Hall is 29, a single mother, and about to begin two life sentences for killing her stalker. Set inside a brutal women's prison, The Mars Room looks at who society chooses to forget. Rachel Kushner joins us to discuss her award-winning novel.
0: World Book Club, from the 4th of July. 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
22: Coming up from the BBC World Service, the interview, conversations with the people shaping our world, with me, Jeremy Bowen, the BBC's international editor. For this episode, I speak to Gibran Basile, the Lebanese politician who served as the country's foreign minister between 2014 and 2020. As the war goes on between Israel and the Iranian-backed military and political group Hezbollah in southern Lebanon, Mr. Basile is joining growing calls for change in his country.
23: I support Lebanon. I don't support Hezbollah.
22: They're resisting. You say the ability to resist is really important.
23: I support Lebanon and its right to resist an occupation. Whenever there is no occupation, there is no aggression against Lebanon, there is no reason to have neither Hezbollah nor any kind of a resistance. Our end goal is peace, not war. Is dialogue, not a continuous fight and conflict.
22: Gibran Basile, hear more on the interview after the news.
8: BBC News with Moira Alderson. The FBI say they foiled a plot to attack the mixed martial arts event that was held at the White House on Sunday to celebrate President Trump's 80th birthday. Five men have been charged, our North America correspondent David Willis reports.
24: Officials say more than two dozen people were part of a plot that would initially have involved hitting the north side of the White House with drones laden with explosives. Officials became aware of the plot after the mother of one of the suspects alerted the police to gun purchases on the part of her teenage son. Court documents allege those charged subscribed to anti-government conspiracy theories and were motivated in part by dissatisfaction over the handling of files related to the late sex offender Jeffrey Epstein.
8: There have been more Israeli airstrikes in southern Lebanon on Wednesday morning, despite warnings from Iran that Israel would face what it called a hard response if it didn't stop the attacks. On Tuesday, the Iranian military said Israel had violated the ceasefire 84 times in the past 2 days. From Beirut, here's Hugo Bishega.
25: So there have been more reports of Israeli airstrikes this morning in the south of the country. Yesterday, there were reports of four people who were killed as a result of Israeli airstrikes. Then there was a response by Hezbollah. So obviously what is happening here is challenging the understandings reached by the Americans and the Iranians. There was strong reaction in Israel against these truce and the idea that Lebanon should be included in any kind of deal with Iran, because Israeli officials have been saying that the war against Hezbollah was separate to the war happening in Iran and that it should continue.
8: A retired British couple whose yacht had warning shots fired in its direction by a Russian warship in the Channel have disputed Moscow's claim that they made a dangerous approach. The couple, Jane and Alan Kelvey, said they were not on a collision course with the frigate. Here's our security correspondent, Frank Gardner.
26: There's two ways of looking at this. One is this was a deliberate retaliation by the Russians after what happened on Sunday, the seizing of that tanker, the Smirtos, and it's been described by a former naval commodore as Russia baring its teeth. The other explanation is that this was an event at sea. It was an attempt to prevent an accident, and it's been rather overblown.
8: The Supreme Court in Brazil has sentenced Eduardo Bolsonaro, the US-based son of the former President Jair Bolsonaro, to 4 years in prison for trying to interfere in his father's trial for attempting a coup. Mr. Bolsonaro Sr. was sentenced to 27 years in jail last year for plotting a coup after he lost office in the 2022 presidential election. Eduardo was then accused of trying to recruit the US to intervene in the trial on behalf of his father. BBC News. World leaders at the G7 summit in France are expected later to discuss the security risks posed by AI and social media. The heads of leading AI companies will take part in Wednesday's talks. European G7 members have been asking for more AI-related security, something that has irked the United States, where most of the companies are based. A 68-year-old man from Rwanda will stand trial in a Dutch court later, suspected of inciting and participating in the massacre of 3,000 ethnic Tutsis during the 1994 Rwanda genocide. Prosecutors say the man, who has not been named publicly, carried out what they call a rampage of looting and destruction against Tutsis in the southern Rwanda district of Mbazi. Investigators in Japan have raided the offices of six major ice cream producers over allegations they formed a cartel to increase prices. Managers and employees at the companies are believed to have exchanged emails and held meetings to coordinate the timing and scale of price increases over several years. Here's Archana Shukla.
3: And these are some of the big names: Meiji's ice creams, Moringa's milk six-pack choco ice bites, which Japanese really love. And reports say that there have been price rises by at least 4 to 5 times in just the last 3 years that really will anger Japanese. It's sweltering heat now. Already inflation is high. Everyday goods that are being used by consumers are seeing price hikes. Amidst that, you have news of companies actually cheating consumers.
8: The footballer Lionel Messi has scored his first World Cup hat-trick as his side Argentina beat Algeria 3-0. Earlier, Norway's star striker Erling Haaland scored 2 goals in the 4-1 victory over Iraq, and one of the favourites, France, kicked off their campaign with a 3-1 win against Senegal. The day's final match saw Austria beat debutants Jordan 3-1. BBC News.
22: Hello, I'm Jeremy Bowen, the BBC's international editor, and this is The Interview from the BBC World Service. The best conversations coming out of the BBC, people shaping our world from all over the world.
4: I want to get freedom. 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
9: These companies don't care what governments do.
12: This is a war. First thing that we want is the war to end.
22: For this interview, I met Gibran Basile, the Lebanese politician who served as the country's foreign minister between 2014 and 2020 in Batroun, a Christian seaside town north of the capital, Beirut. Mr. Basile, who is from the country's Maronite Christian ethnic group, leads the right-wing Free Patriotic Movement political party. The party was founded over 30 years ago by the former president of Lebanon, Michel Aoun, who's also Basile's father-in-law. In October 2024, a year after the Hamas-led attacks of the 7th of October on Israel, kicked off the current phase of the Middle East conflict, the Free Patriotic Movement Party announced it was cutting ties with Hezbollah. Basile slammed the Iranian-backed group for threatening the safety and stability of Lebanon because it had launched its own attacks on Israel in support of Hamas in Gaza. Now, as the war between Israel and Hezbollah continues in southern Lebanon, Basile and his party are part of growing calls for Lebanon, his country, to take a new direction.
23: We should support Lebanon in liberating our occupied territories. We should support the state of Lebanon. And this state of Lebanon, a strong state of Lebanon, should impose on Hezbollah its disarming in a way that could not take us to a civil war. That may look a bit complicated, but that's achievable.
22: Welcome to the interview from the BBC World Service with Gibran Basile. Lebanon is a country with a lot of problems at the moment. What is the biggest one?
23: The continuous and endless war since the creation of Israel, since 1948. And our country is paying the price for, unfortunately, having a state on our borders that is different than ours. We are a diverse society, and Israel is a monolithic state.
22: Now, the president has authorized negotiations, direct negotiations with the Israelis. Is that a good idea?
23: If you want peace, and we want peace, peace ends up with negotiations. So this is the normal path towards a settlement. But negotiations have their rules, their form, and their content. And Lebanon should not lose his strong cards in a negotiation process.
22: What's the strong card?
23: The ability to resist. When you have no ability to resist, you surrender. And we are not in a state of surrender.
22: So are you supporting then Hezbollah, who are resisting, who are fighting the Israelis?
23: I support Lebanon. I don't support Hezbollah.
22: But they're resisting. You say the ability to resist is really important.
23: I support Lebanon and its right to resist an occupation. Whenever there is no occupation, there is no aggression against Lebanon, there is no reason to have neither Hezbollah nor any kind of resistance. Our end goal is peace, not war. It's dialogue, not a continuous fight and conflict.
22: Now, the Israelis and others, and people in this country, including the president, have said that Hezbollah needs to be disarmed. Is that possible?
23: The state of Lebanon needs to have an exclusivity of arms. And definitely, Hezbollah needs to be disarmed. But disarming, you know that from Ireland, your Irish experience. Disarming a group or a community is not possible by force. It's possible by conviction. You put pressure, but you cannot eliminate a whole society, a whole community. So yes, we need to have an exclusivity of arms in the hand of the state, an exclusivity of decision through a political process, pressuring Hezbollah to disarm, but getting also in parallel a full withdrawal of the Israelis from occupied Lebanese territories and a full cessation of hostilities.
22: Is there any sense in which that is possible? Israeli forces are actually advancing deeper into Lebanon.
23: Yeah, you know, history taught us that no occupation can last. So they can occupy a land, but they cannot stay. What the Israelis faced before 2000 was that they were obliged to withdraw in 2000 due to the resistance. So we don't need to go again through long years and through the same process of occupying a country and then withdrawing from it. Let's do it now. Let's settle this conflict once for all and have peace and stability on our borders.
22: Aren't you trying to have your cake and eat it insofar as you're saying resistance against Israel is legitimate and important and vital, but on the other side, you don't support Hezbollah and they're the people who are actually fighting Israel?
23: Yeah, but we want the resistance from the state of Lebanon, not only from a group of Lebanese.
22: Do you think
23: not only a constituency in Lebanon?
22: Do you think the Lebanese army should fight Israel?
23: The Lebanese army is not in a capability now to fight. That's why we need to have a strategy of defense, of national security, where the main pillar of it is our army, and where the decision of is for the Lebanese government, not for Hezbollah. And any Lebanese, rather all the Lebanese, should be integrated in that strategy of defending the country.
22: Now, I've been reading things by analysts lately that say that if there's too much of a push against Hezbollah, too much of a push perhaps to disarm it, that once again Lebanon could go towards civil war. Do you think that's a risk?
23: That's a real risk, and that's something that we should avoid. That's why we should support Lebanon in liberating our occupied territories. We should support the state of Lebanon. And this state of Lebanon, a strong state of Lebanon, should impose on Hezbollah its disarming in a way that could not take us to a civil war. That may look a bit complicated, but that's achievable.
22: Well, it's very complicated in Lebanon because of the system that you have here, the way that power is divided, the way, too, that over the years there's been some very poor management, there's been corruption.
11: How do you deal with all of that stuff all at once? Lebanon is a country with multiple problems.
23: That, again, has weakened the state of Lebanon. The corruption, the poor

0: time the liberation of the Lebanese occupied territories. And then, diplomatically and politically, having a state of a neutral Lebanon, disassociated from the conflicts of the region. That's the best protection for the country. And this will be guaranteed by the great powers, on top of them, the United States of America, which will guarantee our security through a defense treaty with the Americas.
1: Let's talk a little bit about Iran and the war that's going on with the Americans and the Israelis there. Do you think that Hezbollah is fighting for Lebanon or for Iran?
0: Unfortunately, Hezbollah is fighting, defending the Lebanese territories, but unfortunately following the Iranian agenda. And that's what made him lose his popular legitimacy and his constitutional support.
1: They still have supporters. I've seen them in the south of Beirut.
0: Yeah, they have a support within their community, but they lost the support of most of the other communities. And that's unfortunate, because if it was only about defending Lebanon, they were the ones to gain the popularity and the support from people like us. And they lost it because they dragged the country into a war that is not in the interest or benefit of Lebanon. They did it first, the first one, for the interest of Gaza and the Palestinians, and the second one for the interest and benefit of the Iranians.
1: They're not going to change, though, are they?
0: No, they have the possibility to change, because after all, they are Lebanese, and they don't know that they cannot be isolated inside their own country. This is not good for them. This is not good for the country. And they cannot be always connected to Iran. They can be spiritually and religiously guided by Iran, but they cannot, on politics and on the expense of the interests of Lebanon, be guided by Iran.
1: After they lost their leadership, the Israelis killed the leaders. Do you think they're capable of making those decisions? Because, of course, a lot of, you know, there's a lot of evidence that a lot of the day-to-day business there is now done by Iranians in terms of running the war, for example.
0: You know, with such movements, new leaders will emerge. So betting on beating such an armed and resisting group by force, I believe, is a lost bet. You need to pressure them, but to give them an alternative not only for them to be disarmed, but an alternative to the country by itself to be well defended and to be liberated. Lebanon has the right to live in sovereignty, liberty, dignity, and in peace.
1: Isn't their association with Iran doing you one favor in Lebanon? And that is that the Iranians are demanding that if there's going to be a deal to stop the war in the Gulf, there has to be a deal to stop the war here. I mean, that's good for Lebanon, isn't it?
0: This can be good for Lebanon if Iran is able to have enough power to impose a cessation of war, not only on the Iranian soil, but also on the Lebanese soil. That would be good for Lebanon on the condition that it would not be benefiting the Iranians in order to continue with a situation that is no more bearable, a situation where Hezbollah is having his own agenda outside the Lebanese agenda or the Lebanese decision-making.
1: You're listening to The Interview from the BBC World Service. I met Gibran Basile in Batroun, which is a Christian town north of Beirut, renowned for its beaches and restaurants. It was at a gala screening of the World Cup. They've set up a huge screen and hundreds of local people were there. There was a band, dancing cheerleaders and acrobats doing tricks with footballs. It felt a long way from the war in the south, and that's the way the people of Batroun want to keep it. Gibran Basile is popular here, but elsewhere in Lebanon, he has been very unpopular. The Americans sanctioned him in 2020, accusing him of systematic corruption and ties with Hezbollah, the pro-Iranian group he's now broken with. Okay, let's return to my conversation with Gibran Basile. You're a leader of the Christian community here in Lebanon. Tell me something. Outside, there is a beautiful seaside town. You've arranged an event for people to watch the World Cup. Seems very peaceful. It's very, very different to the south. Explain to people who don't understand Lebanon, or have

0: being here, how all this works, different communities, different places, in only a very small country.
1: You know, it's not only about the Christians, nor my party, nor our movement. No, it's about the Lebanese, where the Christians give a different taste to the country by having more diversity in it, and where we express our way to live, our way to fight, our way to resist. You know, our main objective is to live in peace and in dignity in this country and in this region, and to act, you know, with our role and with our freedom, and to express ourselves how we can give a nice taste and a nice flavor to this country and to this region. And that's why, don't take it as a paradox, seeing in the same time that people are being killed in the south, there is bombardment and occupation, and in the north or in the middle of the country, you see people having their own way of fighting, because we want to live and to express our way of living, not only of showing a joyful life, but showing our will to resist till the end. It's our way not to leave the country, not to emigrate, because Lebanon, you know, has the biggest diaspora in the world. So enough immigration. We want to have our people well spread all over the world, but also staying in this country.
0: When Lebanon became an independent country, Christians dominated it, but that's no longer the case, is it?
1: It's the case of Europe too. The same way, following the same pattern of decreasing the number of Christians in Lebanon, is the same what's happening in England and in Europe.
0: I mean, people in Europe would say that's a bit of an exaggeration.
1: You will see it happening, because we went through this. We went through this not only in Lebanon, we went through this in Palestine mainly, in Bethlehem, in Nasira, you know, in Jerusalem.
0: Sure, the population of Christians have gone way down.
1: Yeah. We saw this recently in Iraq and in Syria, in Jordan, you know, in Palestine,
0: in
1: Lebanon.
0: We're a beleaguered community, Christians in the Middle East.
1: We are leading by our role. And our role is not to fight with our communities, it's to coexist with them in peace and in dignity again. And that's why what I'm saying is that the phenomenon is not only because of the rate of birth and that big gap between the Christians and the Muslims.
0: Muslims have more babies, right?
1: Of course.
0: Yeah.
1: But the main reason is the Christians losing their faith, you know, their faith in everything, and one of them in their belonging to this part of the world, to their belonging, to their values, to their Christianity, you know, to their beliefs. This is where Lebanon has an importance of keeping the values. The world cannot be only directed by force and by economy and by interests.
0: Let's look a little bit around the region here. This is the most turbulent part of the world. There are wars going on almost wherever you look, is how it feels sometimes. And the last 2.5 years since the 7th of October attacks by Hamas on Israel, there's been non-stop war all over the place. As a resident of this area, this part of the world, do you feel positive about the future at any point, or do you see this massive mess of problems?
1: Frankly, we have our fears and our concerns, and we managed to survive because of our resilience. But what the compensation is that we are still able to survive, and that we are trying to warn others, like the Europeans, that what is happening to us will happen to them. So even if we escape here going to Europe, you know, we will face this in Europe with some few years of a lap, of a gap.
0: So you are with the likes of the US Vice President J.D. Vance, who says there's a civilizational deterioration and decline in Europe.
1: I believe this is happening everywhere, not only in Europe.
0: What, because of Muslims?
1: Not because of Muslims, because of the lack of the acceptance of the other, the lack of accepting that we are different and we have to live with our differences, to respect each other's beliefs and religions. So Lebanon is not the only country that is diverse, but it's the only country where we have a real partnership in power. And this is why the model of Lebanon should survive. Because if we fail here, you will fail in Europe, you will fail everywhere else.
0: We were talking earlier, and you said you thought there was a risk that there could be another civil war in this country because of the potential difficulties in Hezbollah giving up their weapons. How would that work? I mean, how would you slip again into that abyss?
1: Frankly, again, I believe that we have enough will and awareness, if we are left alone as Lebanese, not to get into a new civil war. The main fear is that this civil war will get fueled by foreign countries, fueled with money, fueled with arms, and mainly fueled with provocation.
0: How do you insulate yourself against that? Because one of Lebanon's curses over the years is that foreign powers, powerful countries, have used your country as a battlefield.
1: Exactly.
0: And they're doing it again now, right now.
1: You are totally right. And this is why we are calling for a neutral Lebanon. What we call is an active neutrality, is a smart neutrality, is to not only being disassociated from the conflicts, but on the contrary, being active in solving them. Not only to stay aside, on the contrary, not being part of it, but being actively working on filling the gap of bridging between communities. And this is what the Lebanese know best.
0: As a reporter, I spend quite a lot of time reporting on what happens in this part of the world. And sometimes it seems, as a foreigner, it really seems quite hopeless, because just when there's one serious problem somewhere, then another one starts somewhere else. Problems in Gaza, problems in the West Bank, problems in Israel, here, Iran. Do you have hope that this thing could be?
2: 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West Coast. West Coast. 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
3: Good morning, listeners. You are welcome to The Open Heavens, a daily devotional and a guide to a close fellowship with God, written by Pastor E.A. Adeboye, the General Overseer of the Redeemed Christian Church of God. It is brought to you by the Redeemed Christian Church of God, The Gambia. I am your host, Moss Agbon. The topic for today, Wednesday, June 17th, 2026, is Children Belong to God. The memory verse is taken from Psalm 127, verse 3. Lo, children are an heritage of the Lord, and the fruit of the womb is his reward. The Bible passage is taken from Judges chapter 13, verse 6 to 14. Then the woman came and told her husband, saying, a man of God came unto me, and his countenance was like the countenance of an angel of God, very terrible. But I asked him not whence he was, neither told he me his name. But he said unto me, behold, thou shalt conceive and bear a son, and now drink no wine nor strong drink, neither eat any unclean thing. For the child shall be a Nazarite to God from the womb to the day of his death. Then Manoah entreated the Lord and said, O my Lord, let the man of God which thou didst send come again unto us, and teach us what we shall do unto the child that shall be born. And God hearkened to the voice of Manoah, and the angel of God came again unto the woman, as she sat in the field. But Manoah, her husband, was not with her. And the woman made haste and ran and shewed her husband, and said unto him, behold, the man hath appeared unto me that came unto me the other day. And Manoah arose and went after his wife, and came to the man, and said unto him, art thou the man that spakest unto the woman? And he said, I am. And Manoah said, now let thy words come to pass. How shall we order the child? And how shall we do unto him? And the angel of the Lord said unto Manoah, of all that I said unto the woman, let her beware. She may not eat of anything that cometh of the vine, neither let her drink wine nor strong drink, nor eat any unclean thing. All that I commanded her, let her observe. Many years ago, when my children were still little, one of them fell terribly ill. We had already made Jesus our great physician, so whenever anyone fell sick in our family, we will simply pray, and God will heal the fellow. In this instance, however, I prayed to God, worshipped him, and did everything I knew to do for the boy's health to be restored. But he didn't get better. In my frustration, I asked, Lord, why have you refused to heal my son? And God responded, he is your son. Why don't you heal him yourself? I immediately realized my mistake and said, I am sorry, Lord. He's your son. Please heal your son. Within an hour, the boy was back on his feet, playing around. Parents do not own their children. They are only caretakers. Children are gifts from God. So the owner of the children is God himself. Psalm 127, verse 3. Therefore, they are to be taken care of according to his will. Parents who fail to realize that their children belong to God will tend to raise them contrary to his plan. When an angel appeared to Manoah and his wife to tell them that they will give birth to a son, Manoah asked a crucial question that every parent should ask about the children God gives them. How shall we order the child, and how shall we do unto him? Judges chapter 13 verse 12. Manoah understood that the child they were about to give birth to was from God and belonged to him. He knew that he was limited as a person in knowing the best way to teach and nurture the child. After asking the crucial question above, the angel gave him and his wife specific instructions on what to avoid during her pregnancy and how to raise the child after birth. Parents should not lean on their own understanding when raising children. They should not try to raise the children God has committed into their care the way others are doing it, because he has customized instructions for raising every child. If you are a parent, ask God to show you how he wants you to raise his children in your custody. Furthermore, don't be tempted to own the children God has put in your care. Always involve him in your decisions concerning his children, and he will help you raise them to fulfill his purpose for their lives in Jesus' name. Key point for today: parents must let God guide them in how to raise the children he has entrusted to their care. Thank you for listening. See you again tomorrow at the same time. God bless you.

0: No, I was just playing with her.
1: Enough! Now, two of you, find me in my office. After listening to both parties and in consultation with my team, we have decided to escalate this matter and report it to the Regional Education Directorate for proper action to be taken.
2: Can I suggest that people have parents for us today in this group before school closes, please?
1: That's a brilliant idea, but since we have their contact numbers here, we will do that. Relax, Fatou, okay? Right. And for you, Mr. Fal, go and wait at the staff room. We will hear from you soon. You may take your leave. Well, sorry for the short notice, and thank you for coming. I want to seize this opportunity to sincerely apologize for what has happened. And I wish to inform you that we have officially transferred these keys to the General Education Directorate.
3: We appreciate your transparency.
2: And your timely action.
3: We are hurt, but we need justice. Mr. Principal, our daughters deserve to be safe at school.
4: Excellent Minister Jai. Today is our daughter Fatou. Tomorrow it could be anyone's. Our daughters should not have to go through this. We must break the silence.
3: Indeed, we must break the silence.
4: Thank you for taking action.
1: We will do everything possible to ensure that justice is served. The rest as well.
3: And justice is all we want, Mr. Principal. Like I said earlier, we appreciate your transparency. And we are now assured that there will be justice in this one.
1: Once again, sorry for what has happened.
3: It's okay.
5: Mr. Principal. I want to thank you for bringing this to our attention and for bringing the parents so that they can know how far we've gone. Based on the evidence presented and after a careful review, our recommendation for now is that Mr. Fal be placed on an administrative leave with immediate effect pending full investigations.
1: Thank you, Director. We remain committed to protecting all the children under our care.
3: We need justice for our daughters.
5: And justice you shall get. If Mr. Fal is found wanting, he shall face the full force of the law.
2: Mr. Director, my only concern is our girls. Can you assure us that they are safe or they will be safe in this home?
5: Madam, I want to assure you, before my principal and your husband, that our schools are a safe place for all girls. In fact, the principal already informed me that the case is already with the Gender and Child Welfare Unit of the Gambia Police Force. And they are responsible for matters related to gender-based violence.
6: Thank you very much, Mr. Director. I think this is what we are looking for. We've already seen justice in this matter, and we appreciate your effort. Right. Like Maria to say, all we needed was the assurance that our girls are safe in school. And with what you have manifested here, it tells us that the girl child is safe in school, because with the punishment on Mr. Fal, I believe it will deter others from doing it. Thank you very much, Mr. Principal. Thank you, Mr. Director. We appreciate it.
5: Justice will take its right course.
1: Good. Like he said, we as school heads and teachers of school, we are committed to protect all the children under custody or within our jurisdiction. Like you have said, anyway, justice will be served accordingly. All those found wanting will face the full force of the law.
2: Thank you very much.
1: And finally, any form of abuse or gender violence against the girl child or any other person will not be allowed in our school system. That's a no-go area. Rest assured. Okay?
2: Thank you very much.
3: Thank you very much, Mr. Director. I think we can take our leave now. Yeah. We appreciate you.
7: Sexual and gender-based violence, SGBV, is any harmful act committed against someone because of their gender. It includes sexual violence, such as rape or harassment, physical violence, such as hitting or slapping, emotional abuse, such as insults or threats, economic abuse, such as denying resources or fair play, and harmful traditional practices, like FGM or forced marriage. Sexual and gender-based violence is a human rights violation. 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
4: This is an obituary announcement. The family of the late John Jombi Mendi of New Joshuang, the family of the late Babisinti Ubaski Mendi of Old Joshuang, the family of the late Yahadi Mendi Gomez of New Joshuang, the family of the late Ya Anselik Bas of New Joshuang, the family of the late Ya Mares Mendi Bas of Lamin Wayoto, the family of the late Paul Ndakalion Gomez of Bundung, the family of the late Farah Kayonsin of Old Joshuang, the family of the late Liz Okes of Old Joshuang, the family of the late Pa John Telo Sarel Gomez of Ibo Town, the family of the late Pa Johnson Utiri Gomez of New Joshuang, the family of the late John Mepue Korea of New Joshuang, the family of the late Sang Junch Gomez of New Joshuang, the family of the late Sang Banumi Gomez of New Joshuang, the family of the late Pafurmos Barel Gomez of Old Joshuang, the family of the late Bisenti Kalankiang Mendi of New Joshuang, the family of the late Pafara Natupan Gomez of New Joshuang, the family of the late Lawrence Ndayeputau Gomez of Mandinari, Mary C. Gomez Mendi, wife of the deceased, Mrs. Mary Calvaro Mendi, and family of USA, regret to announce the sudden death of their son, husband, brother, uncle, brother-in-law, Gaston Mendi of Dallas, USA, which sad event occurred in Dallas, USA, Thursday 11th of June 2026. This sad news is extended to the family of the late Patron Gomez of Latir Kunda Jaman, the family of Yanene Bajan of Old Joshuang, the family of Louis Gomez of Yombal, Senegal, the family of Paul Ugari Mendi of Senegal, the family of the late Pa John Lawrence Akuwach Gomez of Old Joshuang, the family of the late John Ubik Gomez of Lamin Wayoto, the family of the late Pa Albert Gomez of New Joshuang, the family of the late Pa Bernard Gomez of London Corner, the family of the late Pa John Silva of Latir Kunda Sabiji, the Calvaro family in the Gambia, His Lordship Bishop Gabriel Mendi, CSSP, and all priests and religious, all friends and relatives in the Gambia, Senegal, Guinea-Bissau, and abroad. Wakekeeping will be held on Wednesday, 17th of June 2026 at the family residence at New Joshuang from 6 p.m. to 8 p.m. The burial rites mass will be held at the Holy Spirit Catholic Church in Dallas, USA at 11 a.m. And a memorial mass will be held at St. Teresa's Church, Canifin at 5 p.m. on Thursday, 18th of June 2026. Condolences will be received at the Father Farrell Memorial Hall after the mass. The deceased is Gaston Mendi of Dallas, USA. May his gentle soul rest in perfect peace and rise in glory. Amen.
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0: Good morning and welcome to Coffee Time on West Coast Radio. It's 8 a.m. in the Gambia and I am Ajit Jogab Khan. 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
2: Today's review of the newspaper front pages starts with the Standard. Ex-student leader's killer remanded. NPP to unveil manifesto this weekend. Defense rejects appeal against Ami Bojang as incompetent. GMC reacts to calls to summon leader to assembly over missing $48 million lab project. Police probe death of man in Nema. More pilgrims return, two flights pending. Prosecutors seek to amend charges against driver accused of attempting to kill policeman. And assembly stands down over attempts to block deputy speaker from presiding. Up next is the Observer 24. Court admits interrogation recording in Jame torture suit against Gaff. Police investigate murder of teacher in Fajara. Paramount Chief Yahya Jajusi inaugurated. Bojang sibling's lawyer moves preliminary objection and matter adjourned to July. IMF chief warns energy recovery to take time after US-Iran ceasefire. National Assembly engages EU election exploratory mission ahead of 2026 presidential election. And two GAF officers graduate with masters from Morocco's Royal Military College. Up next is the Voices front cover. Proposed immigration law gives officers final say on entry decisions. Progress leader blames electricity crisis on government failure. GRA says new ITAS will transform tax administration in the Gambia. NPP West Coast chairman expresses confidence in Barrow's 2026 election victory. UNICEF warns of wash inequalities affecting children in the Gambia. Defense seeks full CCTV footage in murder trial as prosecution says it is.

0: Eugene, Oregon. Jallo clocked an astonishing 1:56.85 in the women's 800 meters, breaking the NCAA all-time record and becoming the fastest collegiate woman in history. Her gold medal performance not only set a new Gambian national record, but also propelled her to number one in Africa and among the top three globally for the 2026 season. The achievement marks the first time a Gambian athlete has won NCAA gold, a feat hailed as a monumental signpost by the Gambia Athletics Association. Officials described the run as a defining moment for Gambian sport, inspiring young athletes across the country and the continent. Jallo's triumph comes as she balances academic commitments with elite training, overcoming injuries and challenges to reach the pinnacle of collegiate athletics. Diplomacy often thrives on ceremony, but beneath the handshakes and communiques lies the realities that truly shape nations. The recent exchanges between Senegal and the Gambia highlight this tension. While leaders continue to sign agreements filled with elegant promises, the deeper challenge remains Senegal's fragile political stability. Without addressing this instability, bilateral declarations risk becoming little more than symbolic gestures. For the Gambia, the priority must shift from celebrating diplomatic poetry to confronting the hard truths of regional politics. This is a commentary written by Senegal watcher and PASTEF admirer Serif Samsudin Sarr, former commander of the Gambian National Army and author with three non-fictional books under his belt. It's read for us by Lamin Cham of The Standard.
1: On the 1st June, Senegal's President Bassirou Diomaye Diakhaté Faye arrived at State House in Banjul for a one-day walking visit. Yet, unlike ordinary diplomatic visits, where leaders usually pretend to be transparent before disappearing behind closed doors, the objectives of this visit were unusually opaque. There was no detailed briefing before the visit, no joint communique afterward, and perhaps most impressively, no press conference to clarify what exactly had been discussed. Naturally, the official assumption was that the visit centered on bilateral cooperation and

0: I mean, that's part of what we do. We want to influence all aspects of life, and especially young people,
1: Yeah.
0: and more specifically students. If we can help them in any way possible, we will. So we are
1: Exactly.
0: happy they're enjoying our bundles, and a good number of them are created to sort of suit what they do, and we are
1: Yeah.
0: happy to hear that. Thank you very much.
1: Yeah, it makes life easy for them. This one says, Chromium is nice. That's number 6507188.
0: Absolutely.
1: You're
0: It's
1: nicer.
0: commium.
1: Yeah, it's
0: It's
1: a good
0: commium.
1: time to not just have the number, but to participate in this program. This one reads, good morning, Chromium. We are saying thanks for good networking you give to the Gambia's people, Nicholas Sambu. Thank you,
0: We are
1: Mr.
0: leaving no
1: Sambu.
0: village behind.
1: Yeah,
0: That's
1: yeah.
0: one of our things. That's one of our slogans. No village left behind. We
1: Yeah.
0: want to. You know, we are almost across the country. We've
1: Yeah.
0: sort of covered every single part of the country,
1: I know, right?
0: and we will be almost at 100. We will be at 100% very soon, like very soon. But yeah, we are everywhere. So, yeah,
1: And
0: that's what Comium do.
1: it's not just a slogan. Comio means every word of that slogan. We are better
0: Absolutely,
1: together, and
0: absolutely.
1: together is together.
0: Yes.
1: And this one reads, it's all about Comium, the best network in town. What a transformation. And this comes from the number
0: I love
1: 678
0: that word, transformation.
1: 4947.
0: Transformation. I
1: Exactly.
0: love that word.
1: Yeah.
0: Positive transformation.
1: Absolutely. What a transformation. Thank you very much. And we'll take another one. This one reads, good morning, Aji. Please ask Aliu if there is any update on the issue of the network at Bakote.
0: Bakote, yes, there is an update, of course. Our team is working. You know, technically, there's like so much to do when it comes to improving network set and all that. And of course, we are trying to like fasten this read as much as possible, like to
1: Okay.
0: make sure it's up to speed. The population there of commune usage is like big, so it
1: Okay.
0: has sort of like outpowered what we have there now. But the team will get that sorted like very, very soon, and we'll kick it running.
1: Okay, and that comes from number 6115705. And yeah, hopefully that has put his mind to rest. This one reads, hi. I wish Comium the best. Thank you. This is
0: Thank
1: from
0: you
1: number
0: very much. We wish you the
1: 6502377.
0: very best too. We wish you the very best. Thank you very much.
1: Thank you. And yeah. This one reads, hi Comium, you are the best in the country. And that's from Charno Jalo.
0: Yep.
1: Thank you very much.
0: Chadnajala, thank you very much. So all of these numbers, Aji, they are going to win 5 GB of data each. Please make sure to share the numbers with me,
1: Sure.
0: and they know it's coming. They know they are going to win something. So everyone that got that text read or not, everyone that sent a message in is going to get 5 GB of data. So we will later on process these numbers, and you will receive your data. I would just like to move on quickly
1: Please.
0: to remind people of the kickoff bundle. The kickoff bundle is a data bundle. I think I mentioned it here last week, but I'm going to reiterate what I said.
1: Okay.
0: So basically, the kickoff bundle is a bundle that allows you 3 hours of unlimited internet. It's specifically tailored for World Cup because a match of football is, if not the knockout stage, that goes maybe extra time if the game is drawn like for 90 minutes.
1: Okay.
0: A typical game of football in the group stages will be 90 minutes, you know. Even if it goes extra time, it doesn't exceed 2 hours, 30 minutes or so. So the unlimited bundle called the kickoff bundle lasts you 3 hours. You can buy it for just $20. Okay, so let's say a game plays at 7 o'clock, you buy it at 6:45, you know. You can watch the whole match of football with uninterrupted internet. So that's what the kickoff bundle is for. It is a World Cup bundle, and everyone is advised to please check it out because it is an amazing, amazing bundle. I think I've used it about 3 times to watch football matches because what we do at Comium is we don't just tell you to do it, we do it ourselves, you know. We
1: Absolutely.
0: try to test it out and see if it works, because what we love to do is if we don't like it, people don't like it,
1: Yeah.
0: you know. So that's the thing. So we check it
1: Are
0: ourselves,
1: people
0: we
1: say
0: go
1: kute
0: home.
1: fana batati
0: Yes, all the staff live at various locations in the Gambia. If you go back, the staff that live in Brekama go back to Brekama. I live in Bundung, go to Bundung. Everyone else goes to where they go to, and they use these bundles and check it out. We come bring feedback to the office, and it has worked perfectly well for all the people that brought feedback.
1: Okay.
0: You know, so people try it out, and there's even something attached to it. So if you subscribe to the kickoff bundle or the better bundle that I've mentioned here multiple times, the better bundle allows you 24 hours of unlimited internet for $40 or 7 a.m.

0: 7 p.m. Yeah. Unlimited internet for $20, and the kickoff and the better, both of them can only be found on the Comcast app or the MyCommune app.
1: Yeah, the better has just spoiled me now.
0: Honestly.
1: I mean,
0: I'm
1: just fantasized by it.
0: It's an amazing, amazing bundle. So you either, so during this World Cup, if you subscribe to either the Mbete or the kickoff bundle, your number enters a draw to win some amazing accessories and gadgets.
1: Hmm.
0: These include smartwatches, power banks, AirPods, etc. There's a lot of things for you to win.
1: Wow.
0: And we'll do this draw every Wednesday and every Friday. Throughout the World Cup. 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
1: Right.
0: To enjoy yourself. 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
1: How am I kick off the way? I'm no problem.
0: Exactly. So if you buy this, you know your number is in the draw to win gadgets and accessories from Combium every Wednesday and every Friday. Just like the mega promo. We gave out cars, tuk-tuks, laptops, scholarships. And this time around, we are doing a lot of gadgets for you guys, smart gadgets for you. So please subscribe to these data bundles and enjoy your football matches. Watch YouTube, watch Netflix, whatever you want to watch. But also, in addition, we'll give you prizes.
1: Mbete, I'm no problem.
0: I'm sticking.
1: I'm already stuck. Mm-hmm. No problem.
0: Stick to Mbete.
1: Yeah. I'm already stuck. You know, you're just giving me a million reasons to just stay with
0: this.
1: With the Mbete. And, you know, there you had it. And, like we always do, just a quick round up in one of our local languages, and just to wrap up the time, because I think we have only 2 minutes to go or three, even more.
0: So mbali mbal kondona somanda benyadi comme nga ka no ñame rek ni nga même angalé kan oro nga sey akam manika kan oro pour moli ya faham. 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
1: program kote mbakan nan ni ngara kita dorong nga sorodi badi ngala fo araba kote. That's all we had for you on this Wednesday edition of Coffee Time with Peter Gomez. I have been Aji Jogopkan. Thank you for listening and goodbye. Up next is the business show with Therese Gomez.
2: Let's go.

Good morning. You're listening to The Business Show on West Coast Radio, 92.1 FM. I am Therese Gomez, and this show is brought to you by the Reliable Prime Insurance Company Limited. This is a show where we talk business. Usually we interview entrepreneurs about the challenges and the joys of running a business. Today we'll talk to some people in the market. But before we do that, let's just hear from our sponsor, Prime Insurance, about some of the offers that they have, the insurance policies. But I'll allow Brad Barhama to do that for us.

0: Welcome back. Now, today we turn our attention to the challenges facing fish sellers as rising fuel prices and inconsistent electricity supply continue to affect their businesses and livelihoods. Now, I might say it's been better on my side, but I can only speak for myself. I'm having more electricity than the hours I was having last week. Fish sellers rely heavily on transportation and cold storage to keep their products fresh and, of course, affordable for consumers. However, with fuel costs increasing and power outages becoming more frequent, many are struggling with higher operating expenses, post-harvest losses, and reduced profits. So today, we will hear directly from fish sellers about how these challenges are impacting their daily operations at Tipa Garage, the prices consumers pay, and what solutions they believe could help improve the situation. Stay with us as we explore these important issues affecting our fishing communities, local markets, and the wider community. And from the market, we would also talk to a tailor about the challenges he too faced during the Tabaski period. But let's talk to the market seller first.
1: Sometimes li nga xamanteni bu non na amut dafa def moy glace da yakante mu nek mom xolo ko glace amé ci fay ci glace amu bobu da na def ko ko stay wax deug yalla xeyna kurent bi mu staté comme metit bi ni yagut wa suma la wax ni all xam li si nga xam na fa passé gisun ci ben metit da ba business bi
2: wa so deug na question bi
1: wa
2: I'm going to go to the office. That's the time they started realizing problems. And we all know that they use ice block to ice their fish so that they cannot destroy. So, but due to this off and on, they have started having problems. Yes.
3: So what are the problems that you are facing?
2: Now the people here are messaging nothing, but...
1: No, so what I have to do is that I jeun la ci kurene bu ofal di ko ndox ci digënta yalla kurene musul am suma problème musuma jappare mbax dafa neewul suma jeun ne kurene mako mako na
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2: wax understand him. Maybe the problem that they realize is it's not easy to go for the ice block that you don't have ice block that you will need. Maybe you'll go at a distance or so many places.
1: But
2: by the time the electricity will has no problem, you'll go a short distance and you have everything that you need. But now you have to go to some areas, some areas before you get all that you need. But to get for the fish to get spoiled, he has never experienced it.
3: What changes could you like to see from the government or NAWEC to improve on the situation?
1: Wow, how many mom seen you like seen you problem you about this business? I'm blaming up the face. You understand? They didn't be no code ame. 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
0: 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We'll be back with more from the market.
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4: Now this Tabaski saw Taylor's work throughout the day of Tobaski, second day of Tobaski, third day of Tobaski, fourth day of Tobaski, well, today Tobaski was very long. Fatnasa went all the way to fifth day of Tobaski. So I'm sure others did the same. So they walked through all those days, sewing their clothes because they disappointed some people. If you wanted your cloth for the first day of Tobaski, some of you didn't get it. You got it on the fifth day of Tobaski. Some didn't get it at all. This because the tailors were confident that the electricity was stable, and it was until days before that when it just went downhill.

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0: And I'm sure it's similar for salons, for the photographers as well with photo shoots. But hopefully, they're hoping it gets better. It was a bad timing with fuel prices increasing and the electricity going, not being constant as we used to. Thank you to Adama, who helped out with the interview at the market, Tipa Garage, and Lamin Sonko, who we had last week. And to Keba of NFU Taylor. I'm Therese Gomez. This is the Business Show brought to you by Prime Insurance. Thank you for listening. And thanks to our sponsor, Prime Insurance. Do stay tuned. After this, it's The Tourist with Mr. Kebe. And at 11:30, it's a new program that we are starting today. I'll be back on that program with a special interview with Honorable Madi MKCC about his book, his newly launched book. We'll talk on that. The program is called Pinchum China. It will be on every 2 weeks, every fortnight, on 92.1 at 11:30. But this month, we'll do it this week and next week. Stay tuned.
2: And of course, tragedy is unavoidable. No one foresees that accident before it happens, or predicts a natural disaster, or even be definite about our immediate future. 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

0: ça de plaidron. Okay, give me the mic. Good morning and a warm welcome to another edition of The Tourist. Today is the 17th of June, 2026. Alhamdulillah, we are here today. And today, I have a guest here with me in the studio, but we'll be looking at community-based tourism. We'll be looking at tourism products and how do we enhance quality tourism in the Gambia as a destination. How do we look at our products, fine-tune them, and the first product in any destination is the human being, the human resources. And the human resource base of the Gambia starts from the hotel school. Now we have ITOG and many other institutions training our young ones to become tourism human resources, to serve in our different hotels, restaurants, lodges, etc. So first of all, let me welcome not my guest, but my co-host, first, as usual, Mamo Swane, welcome to the program.
1: Thank you very much, Uncle. And indeed, it's a pleasure to be here with you to talk about community-based tourism. Like you said, the first point of contact for any visitor is, of course, residents of that very destination that they come into. So the people here play a huge role in tourism. Uh-huh. Yeah.
0: Thank you very much. That's Mamo, my co-host. And as usual, the very gentle lady who makes you to hear us loud and clear is Fatuna. So Fatuna, so good morning and a warm welcome to another edition.
2: Thank you very much, Mr. Kebe. Good morning to our beautiful listeners out there. It's another beautiful Wednesday morning and we welcome them to another edition of the Tourism Hour here on West Coast Radio 92.1. Looking forward to another interesting program.
0: Thank you. Thank you very much, Fatuna. So you will, we will, and you, those of you sticking to your radio sets here in the Gambia and outside, we promise you to have a very educative, interactive, and a very interesting program today. And we will also be looking not only community-based tourism, but we will also be looking at guest and host relationship, because the two relationships, they have to match in order for the tourists to have a very good and positive experience. And when a tourist or a guest have a positive experience, when he or she goes back, they will be our marketing tools. They will be marketing the destination because of all those positive things that they have come across with. Now to my guests in the studio, Alhaji Modibo Tal, welcome to West Coast Radio.
3: Thank you very much, Sayyidina Alhaj Usman Kebe. I will say assalamu alaikum wa rahmatullahi wa barakatuh and greetings to everybody.
0: Thank you.
3: It's a great pleasure to be with you here today.
0: Thank you. Mr. Modibo Tal is a veteran and also an experienced tourism product. I am happy to call him a product because myself, I'm a tourism product. And Mamo is a tourism product.
1: So
0: and we are trying to bring Fatnaso to be a tourism product on the media side.
1: Her case is on the review.
0: But anyway, what we will do, we will entertain you with one piece of music. And then when we come back, we will get into the proper discussion. Community-based tourism, guest and host relationship in the Gambia as a destination. Thank you.

0: Thank you very much, Fatunaso, and thank you for being with us. Before we get into the program, I have a few things that I want to discuss with you as our esteemed listeners for the last 20 years. Mr. Ibrahim Afal of Latrikunda Yiringanya, who is our guest, our friend, he calls here. He lost his wife on Saturday. And thanks to Peter Gomez, somebody called Peter Gomez to find his number, and he said to that guy, I don't have Ibrahim's number, but it's Mr. Kebe's fan. So Peter called me to inform me, number one, and number two, to get Ibrahim Afal's number. And this wife, who have passed away, is a fan of this program because it is her who reminds her husband, Sagai Dornay. 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Cruise tourism continues to boost Destination Gambia. The Gambia's growing reputation as an attractive cruise tourism destination was once again highlighted on Monday, the 15th of June 2026, when the Ozonia Cruises vessel Regatta made a call at the port of Banjul with approximately 570 passengers on board. The arrival of the luxury cruise ship was warmly welcomed by the Gambia Tourism Board, tourism stakeholders, and port officials who organized a colorful cultural reception to provide visitors with an authentic taste of Gambian hospitality and heritage. Traditional drumming, music, and dance performances greeted passengers as they disembarked, offering many of them their first experience of the vibrant culture that has earned the Gambia its reputation as the smiling coast of Africa. Following the welcoming ceremony, passengers embarked on a variety of excursions and activities across the destination. Many visitors explored local craft markets where they had the opportunity to purchase authentic Gambian handicrafts, textiles, artwork, and souvenirs. Others participated in guided tours to experience the destination's rich history, cultural heritage, wildlife attractions, and the scenic landscapes. The cruise visit also provided a significant economic boost to local businesses, including tour operators, transport providers, market vendors, restaurants, and tourism services service providers. Visitors interacted directly with local communities, sampled Gambian cuisine, and experienced the warmth and the friendliness for which the country is internationally renowned. Cruise tourism continues to play an important role in the Gambia's tourism development strategy by diversifying the destination's visitors' base and creating additional opportunities for tourism-related enterprises. Each cruise call serves as a viable platform to showcase the country's tourism products and services to international travelers who may return in the future to for a longer holidays or recommend Destination Gambia to family and friends. The arrival of Regatta further demonstrates the growing confidence of international cruise operators in the Gambia as a safe, welcoming, and attractive destination. Through continued collaboration between the Gambia Tourism Board, the Gambia Ports Authority, tour operators, and other tourism stakeholders, efforts remain ongoing to enhance the visitor experience and strengthen the Gambia's position within the international cruise tourism market. As Destination Gambia continues to welcome cruise vessels from around the world, each arrival presents a unique opportunity to promote the destination's culture, heritage, hospitality, and tourism potential to a global audience, contributing to the sustainable growth of tourism sector and the wider economy. This is the press release from the Gambia Tourism Board to inform you that now we have really started receiving cruise ships in the Gambia. So, coming to my guest, Alhaji Modi Botal. Alhaji Modi Botal, first let me start from where you began tourism in the Gambia. Tell us a little bit about Kombo Beach. It used to be called Novotel.
1: Yeah.
0: How did it come about?
1: Thank you very much, Ousmane Bounafan. Kombo Beach Limited is a Gambian company. When the hotel was ready, it was handed over to Novotel as a management team. And I, as a Gambian, I was working for Accor Group as an expatriate. I was sent to the Gambia as a front office manager to open the hotel. And it was opened on the sign of Novotel. I did the pre-opening training, and after the pre-opening training, I did the what we call TWI training within the industry to get the staff used to the operations.
0: TWI,
1: yeah,
0: training within the industry.
1: Mm-hmm. Then when everything went okay, then the hotel continued running. Mm-hmm. And then we have both all the segments of tourism, hotelery, that mean individual, corporate, tour operators, and travel agents. These are the four main customer segments of a hotelery.
0: At that time, who were the tour operators that were supplying Novotel?
1: Too many, you know, it's 40 years ago, I think.
0: Yes.
1: So I opened a lot of things, but the most important tour operators were Wings.
0: Wing Grasso.
1: Wing Grasso, Blue Sky. Hyson Jarvis. And many other tour operators.
0: Yes, yes.
1: And then we diversify the market, because we brought in Italians, and not Scandinavia. We found Scandinavia.
0: Of course, they started the tourism in the Gambia.
1: Italy, France, and many other countries that were not coming to the Gambia
0: before
1: because of Novotel.
0: Okay. They started coming.
1: Yeah.
0: Because Novotel at the time, it was a hotel chain operating under Accor. Am I right?
1: It is still. Normally, to make that also clear,
0: mm-hmm.
1: Novotel, everything starts with Novotel, one hotel.
0: Mm.
1: It was built in 1968 in France, Lille.
0: In France, okay.
1: Two guys created it is Mr. Paul Dubril and Gerard Pellisson. The Novotel started with one hotel. I joined the team in 1977 in Gabon. By then, they have 110 hotels.
0: 110?
1: Yeah, but today it's thousands.
0: Wow.
1: Yeah.
0: Very good. All right, fast forward, when you started tourism in the Gambia, then tourism was booming. Tourists were coming left, right, and center.
1: Definitely.
0: And they like the Gambia.
1: Yes.
0: You started developing products like the food and beverage was running good. Tell us a little bit about food and beverage, because you have an idea of these different sectors of the hotel.
1: Very little, but we have more good guys who can speak more about food and beverage.
0: Beverage.
1: You see, it's what we call in French, auxiliaire in hotellerie.
0: Mm.
1: If you say hotel, it's because of the rooms.
0: Yes, of course.
1: Then anything else is peripheric.
0: Periphery of the rooms, yes.
1: Yeah. Now, the food and beverage is one of the most important product
0: within
1: a hotel.
0: Yes.
1: People from early morning, they start consuming food and beverage.
0: Some people have coffee,
1: teas, breakfast, lunch, dinner. So since early morning to late hours, they are consuming different products at the same time.
0: Yes.
1: So that require a very organized setup in order to satisfy all the demand.
0: Yes.
1: Because you will have 1,000 customers at the same time.
0: Of course, yes, of course.
1: They all have different objectives.
0: Yes.
1: Some are there just to drink, some are just to eat and drink, some many, many other reasons.
0: Yeah.
1: But cannot go without food and beverage department.
0: So.
1: It cannot go without food and beverage department.
0: All right. Now, Modibo, I remember year 2010, I started working with you very closely when it comes to community-based tourism. And you have served in Sindola, which has a good setting, and Fonyi has some tourism products. And we started working on looking at specifically some tourism products within the West Coast region. Now, community-based tourism is another product that Gambia, we are blessed to have, but we really need to up it, meaning we need to do some more training staff, some more adjustments here and there. What is your opinion? What is your take on that?
1: You've said it already.
0: Mm.
1: First, you said we start working together in 2010.
0: Yes.
1: We start well before that.
0: Mm-hmm.
1: I remember the time I was the chairman of the marketing for sub-regional marketing.
0: Sub-regional marketing.
1: When I invited the Nigerian team to come to the Gambia.
0: That's
1: you are the very one Gambia Tourism Board gave for me to go with you to Dakar to collect them. So,
0: then it was GTA, you are right.
1: So we started a long time ago, before 2010.
0: Yes.
1: Coming to ecotourism, you said it already. You see, Gambian tourism, we are offering the same products for many, many, many years now.
0: Sure.
1: We need some innovation. We need two things, renovation and innovation. When it comes to the growth, alhamdulillah, we thank Allah, is growing.
0: Yeah.
1: You have more hotels, more apartments, more lodges, more camps, etc. But what is missing now, you mentioned it earlier, is well-trained human resources.
0: Yes.
1: You know, another situation comes in to create more problem within that is the new market that comes up now. You just mentioned it as well, is the cruise ship.
0: Cruise ship is a new market, yeah.
1: You see, we train many people, and the market, the employment market was stable. But when the cruise ship started, before coming to the Gambia, they were only recruiting from here.
0: Yes.
1: So what happened, they recruited most of our good staffs.
0: Yes.
1: From kitchen, restaurants, bars, housekeeping, and finally it affect the quality service production. Then one day I went to that place and I met the manager who was there. I said, okay, I appreciate what is happening because is increasing revenue for our colleagues in the industry. But you know, it's like a forest. If you are cutting the trees every day
0: and you are not replanting,
1: it means you end up in desert. So
0: yeah.
1: You people are recruiting. I know it's your job, but it's our common responsibility too to maintain the quality service in our country. And in order to do that, it's through the human resources. Now, you are only taking,
0: but you are not giving.
1: You are not giving up. The guy asked me, what is your suggestion? I said, training. Training. Right? So we have to work on training. Then I traveled. When I came back, I visited the place. I found a new management. I come up with the same issue, all right? So right now, yes, I appreciate what they are doing, the Gambia cruise ship, with a gentleman called Mr. Musa Drame as a managing director. They are training at certain level. We need more, but thanks to Allah, what they are doing already is very good. Now, you just mentioned also now there's cruise ships coming to the Gambia. That is a new segment. It means right now the country, what we need is to enhance the training.
0: To enhance it, yeah.
1: The training, not only staff in contact, but the management. We have serious problem. When there is no good management, it's not possible to have a good staff or good service delivery, right? So here, look, the chain hotels, the training is ongoing.
0: Chain hotels,
1: every head of department should provide a monthly training plan. The way you did your budget for the year is the same way you should do also your training plan. So from January to December, right? It's not a matter of awakening them. They know the job already.
0: Yeah, they know.
1: But every time you have new people coming in, and training remind them, it keeps them updated.
0: Yes.
1: So we mean we have to be focused on that. Now, coming to the ecotourism.
0: You're right. It's getting more and more interesting, as Pastor said. She's also learning internally here. This lady, she's learning internally as a tourism product. All right, we'll now go to Fat Naso for commercials, and when we come back, we have a lot more to discuss with you. Thank you very much for tuning in.
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8: 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We want to thank you so much. Please keep your adverts coming in, because at the end of the day, it's some money in the coffers, and it makes West Coast Radio feel good. Now, back to the tourists. We have been looking at tourism products, and my guest, Alhaji Modibo Tall,

0: several keywords: renovation
1: and innovation.
0: And innovation.
1: They are two different words.
0: This is quite important to our sector.
1: Yes.
0: The need to renovate. We don't need to mention names, but there is a need for certain service providers or establishments to do that,
1: yes,
0: to renovate.
1: Yes.
0: And there's also a need for others to do innovation.
1: Yes.
0: Probably now, if you look at hotels like Tamala, African Princess, the innovation part is in. The swimmer pool next to your room. I'm not sure, Mr. Tal, back then, when you came from, is it Gabon, freshly? If that was something happening then? No. So that is where innovation. Yeah. Yeah. So that is the part I would like him to talk about a little bit more, the innovation part, to share a little bit of ideas with our listeners, but more specifically to the training aspect. Because if you look at our context, be it industry or outside industry, service providers in general, sometimes the managers or the CEO think they are doing you a favor. By training you, it's like they are doing you a favor, forgetting that the training of that person or that staff is actually in the interest of the company.
1: It's an obligation.
0: Yes, that they serve. I heard him mention very clearly, like how you budget is the same way how you should train the human. What are people doing that? Mostly all that you hear is budget. But you hardly hear the budget word to go in line with the training aspect consistently. So I don't know if he wants to talk about these things further, please.
2: Yeah, you said it all already. Mrs. Wane, you see, training is the key. No matter how good you are in creating or investing, if you don't have right human resources, there will be no quality service delivery. It's just like buy a very beautiful car and give it to somebody who is not a driver, so you know where you are going.
0: Right? I know. Crash.
2: So this game is like that. That tourism is a very, very sensitive industry. Your customers, if you go to supermarket, you buy your bottle of water, you leave your money, but you carry something home.
0: Yes.
2: But if you come for a tourist, you pay expensive in your for your room, food, beverage, insurance, security, and. At the end of the day, when you are going home, you go with nothing except the impression.
1: The experience, the pleasure.
2: So it means you need to train people to make sure the guests get that experience.
0: It's a good one.
2: So without training, you know, and that is the one of the most handicapped we have right now.
0: In this country.
2: Yeah, definitely. We need to develop human resources.
0: Excellent.
2: Not only at the service delivery level, but from the top. There is no management training here. So this, we need to do something about it. So maybe we can go back to the ecotourism.
1: Yes, so, so.
2: Mr. Kebe, you and I already, and Gambia, while you were at the Gambia Tourism Board and Product Management Department.
1: Product Development Management.
2: We worked together on packaging of Fonyi as one of the best ecotourism product. So, but due to the political events and other situations and the changes, so finally that project at the end of the day, it slept.
1: Yes, and it's still sleeping.
2: Yeah, right. You see, if we want to develop our ecotourism, we have to go through the right steps. People invest. It means the growth is there. People invest. But now, the service. I saw a hotel up country. It's really a five-star hotel. But the entire staff, nobody ever worked in a hotel, from the manager to the cleaner.
1: Then the five-star is down.
2: Right? There is nobody among them whoever works in a hotel. I was there for a couple of days. And then, the day I'm leaving, that same day, Gambia Tourism Board arrived. I interacted with them for a short period in the restaurant.

0: but you know, I have to continue my mission,
1: mm-hmm.
0: right? And I'm sure they have a special experience on that.
1: Mm-hmm.
0: So which means for me, that trip of mm-hmm. Gambia Tourism Board is like a familiarization tour,
1: yes,
0: mm-hmm. with the new team.
1: Mm-hmm.
0: And I have a serious hope, definitely, on that team, because the Director General, of course, I know her very well, professionally. All right, we worked together for many years, and she spent many years in the UK, and she is back in order to make some changes,
1: mm-hmm.
0: and I believe there will be.
1: Mm-hmm.
0: Then we had some conversation that gave me some
2: hope.
0: It can hope, definitely some hope. I will be back to them. So which mean the ecotourism today, they did the familiarization tour. So it mean they have an idea.
1: They have
0: of
1: seen
0: the product.
1: Mm-hmm.
0: Now what we need to do is to standardize the product.
1: Mm-hmm.
0: I remember in the 80s, by then it's National Training Authority,
1: mm-hmm.
0: NTA.
1: NTA, yes.
0: We start working on standardizing the food and beverage services.
1: Mm-hmm.
0: I was the chairman of that team, and I'm the one who signed all the standard documents of that period.
1: Mm-hmm.
0: It was working well.
1: Mm-hmm.
0: You know, your product has a standard, and you must maintain it.
2: Mm.
0: And there is a team checking,
3: inspect,
0: right, continuously. Okay, these things has to be redeveloped. I don't know whether they are still happening or no, but the most important right now, we have a new product,
1: mm-hmm.
0: which is ecotourism coming up. We need to survey every product in order to determine what should be the standard, all right? And once we know the standard, we train people according to the objectives. This is the standard, and the service must be provided according to the standard. And this to be done, they need to be trained. And that training to be done, you need to go for survey first. Check all the products, identify all the products that can be a tourist product. And from there now, decide each product, what can be the standard to adapt. Then you create training plans based on that. And the training must be number one priority in the operations, definitely.
1: Thank you very much, Mr. Tal. You just mentioned NTA. It has changed, or it has developed to NACA.
3: NACA, yeah.
1: A National Accreditation and Qualifications Authority, something like that.
0: Mm-hmm.
1: So innovation has come there. Innovation means for fellow
3: natural. Yeah.
1: You see, so they have innovated from NTA to NACA.
0: NACA.
1: Gambia Tourism Board used to be GTA, from GTA to GT Board.
0: Mm-hmm.
1: So innovation is coming into the Gambia.
0: But
1: the training of the people to maintain those standards
3: is a big question.
1: It is the question.
0: So it means innovation is at the bureaucracy level instead of technocracy level.
1: Yes, yes. So that's why today we want to look at just why is some of our sector, some part of the sector, why is it not moving? Lack of training is the answer. Yeah. Now, when we come to the other part now, because we will soon open up the phone lines, guest and host relationship.
3: Another important point, you know.
1: Guess who is the guest? Is the visitor who pays to come to the destination. That's the guest.

0: ka weti mense kundai ukana tokon munu sankena ufirena mukana meti wike wabaje mti toraiti ande an deri mofam
1: good news a wonderful opportunity to receive scholarship to pursue Christian religious studies at the UTG you can study to earn a BA or MA in CRS You can major in CRS and minor in any other subject of your choice. Current and future church leaders, CRK and CRE teachers, and all committed Christians who are interested are welcome to apply. New applications can be received beginning from 5th June to 31st of July. Requirements for BA degree, credit in English, credit in one science subject, 3 additional credits in any other subjects. Mature students from 30 years with 3 credits including English can also apply. Requirements for the MA program is a BA degree in theology or its equivalent. Credit in English language is compulsory. There is an existing capacity building MOU covering those working with the government, particularly under MOPSE, to apply for study leave with pay throughout their years of study, subject to signing a bond to return to their post after their studies. Registration and verification fees of $1,100 for BA degree and $750 for MA degree are payable into UTG account at any branch of GT Bank or Trust Bank PLC. This scholarship is from Global Scholars Canada. Deadline is 31st July. Some support is also available to those who want to sit to their private WAEC exams to meet the requirements. For further info, call Reverend Benjamin Michael at 546-9514 or 77-94684.
2: Thank you very much, partner. So welcome back from commercial break. And this is The Tourist, and I'm your host, Usman Kebe. And today is the 17th of June. 2026. Today we are looking at community-based tourism, guests and host relationship. Alhaji Modibo Tal is my guest today, and I'm here with my co-host Modibo Mamo Swane, and as usual, Fatuna Sojeng is our technical backup. Alhaji Modibo Tal, I think you have heard some of the callers. Some of the callers have they have agreed with you that your presentation is exactly what is happening in the Gambia tourism industry. And we all need to revamp, and others have even quoted the renovation and innovation. We need to renovate our properties, but we need also innovation to come up with new initiatives. That's the innovative part of tourism. Come up with new issues, with new products, with new marketing strategies. That's the innovative part of it. New things, because we have been living with the old things for the last 30 years. So if we are innovating, what new thing are we coming into? What do we bring on board, on the table, as something new that will attract the tourists? So, Mr. Tal, I don't know if we have any offer for this new innovation. What do you think, as a listener? What do you think we can innovate? What kind of innovation are you thinking of? What can we offer to those who are coming? Mr. Tal?
3: What we can offer is exactly what we have, what we are developing. First, an adequate accommodation. Not only clean, but hygienically also cleaned. Provide the required services. And make sure the community are getting their part out of it. You mentioned the sample as what we did in Kanilai. Look, Kanilai is situated, around 100 kilometers away from the capital city? And you have to produce 5-star service. You have no direct market around, so it means you have to

0: involve the community in creating the services and the product as well. One of the idea was to create that garden you said. I have very, by then I'm supported by very competent people like Buna Manjai and Lali Diab. They are very competent, very good.
1: But
0: sometimes with long distance, there's a lot of things happening and difficult to control.
1: So,
0: but if you can produce your own vegetables, then you don't need to go to market.
1: And if you can produce your own products like poultry and meat.
0: These are cheap.
1: Yes.
0: They are cheap and the community benefit.
1: Yes.
0: Then another sample that I can give, Bintambolol Lodge. I created Bintambolol Lodge.

0: I started it, they asked me, tell the community women in Sotoraji, get a program for the women. They are very good entertainers.
1: Mm-hmm.
0: As Sekhti Janya was saying, we have diversified culture.
1: Mm, to
0: culture
1: diversify our culture, yes.
0: Mm-hmm. And they provide vegetables.
1: Mm-hmm.
0: So these are the revenue that was not existing.
1: Mm-hmm.
0: First, they get something from the entertainment. They mm-hmm. have a package. And plus what the guests were giving cash
1: mm-hmm.
0: and other items as well.
1: Mm-hmm.
0: You see, so which means, as I said, to develop ecotourism, we need to survey the market.
1: Survey. Uh-huh.
0: Sensitize the communities.
1: Mm-hmm.
0: Upgrade the products.
1: Mm-hmm.
0: And standardize them.
1: Mm-hmm.
0: You cannot operate below that level.
1: Standard, yes, below standard.
0: Then mm-hmm. train the staff and put a control system in place.
1: Mm-hmm. Mm-hmm.
0: Right? People should control whether what we put in place is working accordingly.
1: Mm-hmm.
0: Yeah. This is what I can say for the time being.
1: Thank you very much. Rudin S. Rainer, thank you very much for your contribution. Rudin is also listening and he said, hi, Mr. Kebe, I hope this helps. He sent in something from the Tourism Diversification and Resilience in the Gambia project that I really need to open, but we don't have much time to open, and you know, so the internet sometimes is very slow.
0: Mm.
1: Yeah, so, but thank you very much, Rudin. We appreciate your time you take to listen to the program and also send in a text message to express your opinion. 1030 is the number to call, 1030. Mamo, let me ask you this question. You've been listening to Modibo Tal.
2: Yeah.
1: And since I suggested to you last week, or week before last, that I'm going to have Modibo Tal, you were thinking, who is this Modibo Tal? But today, you have listened to him, you have the opportunity to sit with him. And how do you see his presentation when it comes to community-based tourism and also guests and host relationship?
2: First, I was quite impressed when he mentioned that he was in Gabon.
1: Gabon, yes, that's where he started.
2: Yeah, I think that country gave him the opportunity to be exposed to things beyond the Gambia.
1: Yeah.
2: Anyway, I think we have our last caller. Maybe you want to pick
1: Okay,
2: that.
1: Okay, let's take the caller. Okay. Hello?
3: Assalamualaikum, Mbadi.
1: Hey, Mbadi.
3: Kebe Yaras.
1: Alaji Fode Kebe.
3: Yes, sir.
1: Nye konto.
3: Thank you. I listened to part of your, you know, presentation.
1: Thank you.
3: Very, very interesting.
1: Thank you.
3: Mamo Lisaswani.
2: Nam.
3: Tanotanatara. Yes, actually, I think community-based tourism, one very big investment area missing is you know, river transport.
1: Yes.
3: I think we need, you know, we need to really encourage Gambians to invest into, you know, those Gambians who have the financial muscle.
1: Yes.
3: To really reactivate river transport.
1: Yes.
3: I think, you know, definitely that would be a good, a whole lot of, you know, it fill a whole lot of gap in our tourism.
1: Sure.
3: Honestly, I think, we're still struggling to come up with the Limbambulu idea.
1: Limbambulu, yes, okay. Okay.
3: Ah, we do ngali kondong.
1: Inshallah, ngejo.
3: Ngali jele lambal tembu lambe lualali.
1: Abaraka.
3: Okay, jahras.
0: Thank you. 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
3: Ah, Limbambulu, you know, badala. Yalo Limbambulu is on the tributary of the river.
0: Uh-huh.
3: And it has a very good, you know, fantastic ecosystem.
0: Okay.
3: That can be developed into an ecotourism resort.
0: Mashallah.
3: I'm originally from there. My mother's father.
0: Okay.
3: My mother's, you know, grandfather is Yamadu.
0: Ah.
3: The one who actually, you know, had that village.
0: So it means Limbambulu is somewhere on riverside, right?
3: Yes. If you pass
0: Wundi, the one at the border.
3: No. Limbambulu is on the.

0: Willie West.
1: Okay.
0: Just on the, you know, river bank.
1: Okay.
0: Yes. Mm-hmm.
1: Yeah, I know.
0: I think I'm marrying Mustafa, I'm marrying Mr. Kevin knows, you know, the area.
1: Yeah, yeah.
0: Yeah.
2: Right. Thank you.
1: Thank you. Thank you very much, sir.
0: Okay, sir. Thank you. Thank
3: Abaraka. Abaraka Bake, Uncle Alhaji Fode Kebe. Limbambulu, there are two villages in Wulle called Limbambulu Bambo and Limbambulu Yamadu in Wulle, Wulle West. And he hails from one of them, and he said his grandfather is the
2: founder
3: of Limbambulu Yamadu, which is that Yamadu. So he was proposing that they want to come up with something on the riverbank. And I said to him, anytime he's ready, yes, we will support him.
2: Mm.
3: And when I say we, I mean myself and the Gambia Tourism Board.
2: But if you have the financial muscle.
3: You know, everything is not surrounded around finance.
2: Yeah.
3: Sometimes what the brain works out is far much more than money.
2: Than the money.
3: It starts from the brain and then money comes in.
2: Yeah.
3: To satisfy the brain's needs. But anyway, when it comes to that,
2: mm-hmm.
3: that will also be solved. Then the big men with the most financial muscles will come in.
1: No, it's very easy. You know, the financing the project, it all depends on what you want to do.
3: Yes.
2: Mm.
1: Without money, you can finance big projects. We know too many big people here, they have no money today, they have a lot of money.
2: Mm. Yeah.
1: You see, you have financiers, you have investors,
2: mm-hmm.
1: both are in the same boat at a different level,
3: mm-hmm.
1: different areas. The financiers,
2: mm-hmm.
1: they have money. They don't buy materials and sell.
2: No.
1: They give their money. You use the money.
2: And return. Profit.
1: You give them
2: a profit back.
1: A profit back. So if your project is very well designed,
2: mm-hmm.
1: and is something that can produce,
2: mm-hmm.
1: the finance will not be a problem,
3: mm-hmm.
1: because the bankers and other financial institutions are there for that.
3: Mm-hmm.
1: But first place, you must really survey,
2: mm-hmm.
1: you must do a proper survey and create a very convincing business plan.
2: Mm-hmm.
1: Then you will get finance.
2: All right, Fadunaso is signaling that our time is up.
3: Oh,
2: but
3: yes.
2: I have one final question,
3: mm-hmm.
2: because I remember my grandpa telling me about this river cruise ship, that mm-hmm. he was a boat captain.
3: Mm.
2: Banjul all the way to Basse.
1: Basse, let the right,
2: yeah, exactly. And I haven't had the right the opportunity to, though I have done so through tourism,
3: mm.
2: like from here to Bintambolong, Tendaba. But I kept imagining how they were traveling back then without no cars, but the river transport.
3: Mm-hmm.
2: Just in 40 seconds, what would be your response or your idea
1: that
2: to this river tourism base?
1: You see, I had an experience
2: like that
1: to use lead right and flood.
2: Oh, okay.
1: I'm from Basse.
2: Oh, okay.
1: Okay, and road as well. But you see, at that age, we have no idea.
3: Time is up now.
1: Of what it is. But maybe next time we will discuss that in deep.
2: Excellent, excellent. Thank you.
3: Alhaji Modi Botal, is a pleasure to have you.
1: Thank you.
3: And your presentation is next to. Next to no, fantastic.
2: The thing about him is he makes you crack.
3: All right, it's time to say goodbye, Mamo.
2: Thank you, Uncle Kibbe. It's been a wonderful program. Mm. Yeah,
3: nice.
2: Yes. Yeah.
3: Modi Botal, what do you have to
1: say?
3: Yeah,
1: I would like to say thank you to you, Naso, and Fatmata Binta,
3: mm-hmm.
1: for your hospitality.
3: Thank you.
1: And the working atmosphere is positive and it was wonderful, really. I thank you for that. I hope we will have time to work on whatever we were discussing.
3: Inshallah.
1: May Allah help and guide us to the right direction.
3: Thank you.
1: Allahumma salli ala Muhammad wa sallim.
3: Thank you. Okay, Fadna, so before we go, I think I can read this one more time. We have time. Or you want to do advance? Okay. All right. Thank you very much. This is all we have for you. Have a wonderful Wednesday afternoon. God bless you. Bye-bye.
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7: Afrizol, the Gambia's leading network.
8: This is an obituary announcement. The family of the late John Jombi Mendi of New Joshuang, the family of the late Babisinti Ubaski Mendi of Old Joshuang, the family of the late Yahadi Mendi Gomez of New Joshuang, the family of the late Ya Anselik Bas of New Joshuang, the family of the late Ya Mares Mendi Bas of Lamin Wayoto, the family of the late Paul Ndakalion Gomez of Bundung, the family of the late Farah Kayonsin of Old Joshuang, the family of the late Liz Okes of Old Joshuang, the family of the late Pa John Telo Sarel Gomez of Ibo Town, the family of the late Pa Johnson Utiri Gomez of New Joshuang, the family of the late John Mepue Korea of New Joshuang, the family of the late Sang Junj Gomez of New Joshuang, the family of the late Sang Banumi Gomez of New Joshuang, the family of the late Pafurmos Barel Gomez of Old Joshuang, the family of the late Bisenti Kalankiang Mendi of New Joshuang, the family of the late Pafara Natupan Gomez of New Joshuang, the family of the late Lawrence Ndayeputau Gomez of Mandinari, Mary C. Gomez Mendi, wife of the deceased, Mrs. Mary Calvaro Mendi and family of USA, regret to announce the sudden death of their son, husband, brother, uncle, brother-in-law, Gaston Mendi of Dallas, USA, which sad event occurred in Dallas, USA, Thursday 11th of June 2026. This sad news is extended to the family of the late Patron Gomez of Latir Kunda Jaman, the family of Yanene Bajan of Old Joshuang, the family of Louis Gomez of Yombal, Senegal, the family of Paul Ugari Mendi of Senegal, the family of the late Pa John Lawrence Akuwach Gomez of Old Joshuang, the family of the late John Ubik Gomez of Lamin Wayoto, the family of the late Pa Albert Gomez of New Joshuang, the family of the late Pa Bernard Gomez of London Corner, the family of the late Pa John Silver of Latir Kunda Sabiji, the Calvaro family in the Gambia, His Lordship Bishop Gabriel Mendi CSSP, and all priests and religious, all friends and relatives in the Gambia, Senegal, Guinea-Bissau, and abroad. Wakekeeping will be held on Wednesday, 17th of June 2026 at the family residence at New Joshuang from 6 p.m. to 8 p.m. The burial rites mass will be held at the Holy Spirit Catholic Church in Dallas, USA at 11 a.m. And a memorial mass will be held at St. Teresa's Church, Canifin at 5 p.m. on Thursday, 18th of June 2026. Condolences will be received at the Father Farrell Memorial Hall after the mass. The deceased is Gaston Mendi of Dallas, USA. May his gentle soul rest in perfect peace and rise in glory. Amen.
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12: 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Thank you very much if you are just joining me right now. Welcome to another edition. This is the first edition of your program, Pinchum China. It's a brand new program introduced to you here on Whiskers Radio. And a very pleasant day and a warm welcome to all our listeners across the smiling coast of Africa and beyond. 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And today's episode, incredibly special as we continue dive into the historic tie, massive infrastructural development and involving economic realistic between China and Africa. We are looking at it through the lens of governance, history, and community impact. And to help us navigate these crucials, we are highly honored to welcome a distinguished guest to the studio. This is a pre-recorded program by Therese, who stepped in to do these introductions and the program on West Coast Radio 92.1. It's proudly and officially sponsored by the Chinese embassy here in the Gambia. And this is really important as Therese host Honorable Madi Cisse on this first edition of this program.
13: You go today, say different things, but I would like to hear from you how you would describe yourself.
14: Thank you very much for having me on your platform, and really it's a privilege to be the first person on this very important program, mm-hmm. talking about China and Gambia, by extension, China and Africa.
13: Yeah.
14: My name's Honorable Madi Cisse, a representative of Serekunda West, mm-hmm. under the United Democratic Party's ticket. Well, I would always tell people, first and foremost, I'm a journalist by profession.
13: Yes.
14: And that is what will stay with me. All other prefix may go.
13: Mm-hmm.
14: Perhaps the third one mm-hmm. that I have ascribed to myself, being an author, perhaps that one also will stay with me. But one day the honorable will go.
13: Mm-hmm.
14: So somebody else will be representing Serekunda West.
13: That is true.
14: Sometimes to come.
13: Tell us, but in the position you are in, as knowing what you know and seeing the development from your time, from young to now, Gambia today, that compelled you to think of the Africa-China relationship that you said, you know what, we need to put this on book for generations to come to understand and know how this was integral in the development of Africa.
14: Actually, the push factor for me to author this book,
13: mm-hmm.
14: Africa-China Relations, is I looked at all other big countries in the world, and I have seen that most of them, the relations with us is not just because they want to help. The relations with us was they colonized us and stay here for several years, took charge of everything, take our incomes. Part of those resources were plowed back into their countries.
13: Yeah.
14: One country of that is the United Kingdom, that is England.
13: Yeah.
14: The British colonized us for several years.
13: Mm-hmm.
14: And then other big nations like Portugal, France, and others all have colonies in Africa.
13: Yeah.
14: If you remember the 1880 Berlin Conference,
13: mm-hmm.
14: where Europeans sat and, you know, just share our continent as if it is their property. That's disheartening, because it is so bad that it happened to them. Then I come to look at China, which is today one of the world powers, economically, you know, financially, you know, military-wise. They are a factor to be recognized.
13: Yeah.
14: And they have not colonized a single inch of Africa.
13: Mm-hmm.
14: And yet still, they are now involved in our development across the continent, hugely. Mention every country. In fact, as we speak now, they have their representatives in every country in the continent except one country.
13: Okay.
14: So all the 53 countries have Chinese embassies except Eswatini,
13: hmm.
14: that do not have. So that's a huge kind of concentration on the continent, and they really don't have any colonial kind of ties with us. So I thought, in my own opinion, that's a genuine relationship. So I said, look, I think one need to put all this into one book so that it can be a one-stop step for one to pick, and then see how China is really working in the interest of our continent. Okay. That's really the push factor.
13: Okay. As an honorable member, what is it, what are the changes that you have seen that is just making you happy about this relationship?
14: It dates back to the early 70s. The Gambia and China established diplomatic relationship in 1974 under the First Republic, Satauda. Since then, their first intervention in this country was to help us have self-sufficiency in food production. So they really invested heavily into the agriculture sector. If you are familiar with the geography of this country, if you go to Sankulekunda and you are going into Janjambure, just at the bridge side, on the left-hand side, there's a statue of a Chinese person.
13: Okay.
14: Yeah, he was the head of that mission in this country.
13: Oh, wow.
14: And he died here, buried here.
13: Wow.
14: And then that tomb, under the, at his tomb, they built the statue. It's still there.
13: That's
14: awesome. So that shows you how early has China come to the aid of the country. Then we were just like 9 years as an independent country.
13: Yeah.
14: So the next year is supposed to be our 10 years as independent nation, 1974.
13: Wow.
14: And from the agriculture, they went into health.
13: Mm-hmm.
14: They had their doctors in most of our major health centers. And if my memory serves me right, I think they have also helped a lot in the construction of the Bajakunda Health Center, now a major, like a hospital in Wuli. And they are in every major health center in this country before. That relationship went on until there was a coup in 1994.
13: Yeah.
14: And then the Jammeh regime decided to break off and then went in for Taiwan.
13: Mm-hmm.
14: So we had that break. And then after the change, there was a reunion. I think we are about 8-9 years into the new relationship again. But since then, they have been into all these sectors, agriculture, health, sports, fisheries. They've been into all these sectors. So their contribution is really enormous.
13: Okay.
14: Yeah. And theirs, like I said, is a genuine relationship.
13: It is.
14: It's really a genuine, and they don't interfere into our internal politics. They're not interested in that. They're only interested in development, and they don't dictate anything.
13: Okay.
14: That is the beauty of our relations with China.
13: What is it that brings them back? Because like you just explained, I mean, this history, what a beautiful history as well, to see that somebody who brought in a project is honored that way, being honored by the community itself. What is it, even after the break in relations, that this government came in and they came back?
14: Because I think the reason is that looking at what they have, the kind of relations we have with them from 1974 to 1994. And when the junta came and they decided to go in for Taiwan, and we all know where Taiwan is, mainland China, People's Republic of China, who really pulled out. And so that was the reason for the break. And when there was a change, a true democracy came, We felt that we have to connect to the old democracy. Because Sadauda has shown this vision that China is a good partner and it can help in our development. As a result, they were brought in. So when they were sent away by the Jammeh regime, and then this other one comes, the Barrow regime comes, they felt that it's always better to connect to the former one. Because at the time of this 2017, Gambia was almost isolated internationally.
13: Yes.
14: So when it came back, of course, my party leader, Hussein Dabo, was the first, foreign minister.
13: Yeah.
14: So his task was to reconnect Gambia with the outside world. And those are some of the efforts that he has done, and then it gave to the fruit that China needs. We need China back because they are genuine partners. And then I think that is why they were brought back, because they were really doing far more than the Taiwanese. And the Taiwanese relationship was one of a brown envelope diplomacy.
13: Oh.
14: You cannot turn around and look at any project that Taiwan has done in this country. So they were just giving brown envelope to the juntas,
13: yeah.
14: And they can use the money anyhow they want. So that is not a meaningful development.
13: And it's not sustainable.
14: No, because the money will go into different pockets, and it will not go into the business of the nation.
13: Mm-hmm.
14: Whereas with China, they will not do that. I have mentioned, you know, physical things that people can point to.
13: Yeah.
14: The OIC building, it was their project,
13: yeah.
14: You see. And then you go to the stadium, you can name them, the hospitals, mm-hmm. the health centers, their personnel in the country. Many. You cannot compare that to Taiwan. That is just a brown envelope diplomacy.
13: Okay.
14: Yeah.
13: Tell us a little bit your book, areas the book touch on with the China-Africa relations.
14: The first pages of the book brings in the Xi Jinping's political ideology.
13: Mm-hmm.
14: And I think as a government of this country, we agreed to subscribe to that ideology. That's why we have the relationship with them. So if you go through that pages, you see that the current president of China, Xi Jinping, has a very progressive political ideology. And one of non-interference and one of focusing on development and helping partners to grow as their economies and also have their own strengths on the ground. So then you go into other pages, you look at China and Africa's relationship. Like I said, they are into 53 countries of the continent. And each of those countries, they are taking part in their infrastructural developments. In the ports, if you go to the South, they are into port developments. You go to the East Africans, they are also into railway connections, mm-hmm. connecting one country to the other. And their activities are diverse in the country, depending on each country's wish,
13: needs,
14: exactly. So it's like they don't impose it on them,
13: mm-hmm.
14: they will go with their needs. So it's diverse. So those pages are on that. Then there is a particular page on Gambia and China,
13: yeah.
14: by extension. Because, yes, it is Africa-China relationship, but then I dedicated a few pages on the continent itself as Gambia.
13: Okay.
14: So the little bit of history I told you goes into that.
13: Yeah.
14: Look at our first the establishment of diplomatic relations with the Gambia,
13: mm-hmm.
14: way back in 1974, the break and the coming back, and also the other infrastructures they are taking part in the construction.
13: Mm-hmm.
14: And also, the human exchange of ideas, taking Gambians to China and Chinese to Gambia. So that's a particular page really on that. And the book also says, look, it's not only Africa benefiting from China.
13: Mm-hmm.
14: But China also benefits from Africa. Yep. So there's a whole chapter on how China also is benefiting from Africa, because Africa is supporting China politically in political discourses.
13: Mm-hmm.
14: Particularly in the UN meetings and other sections.
13: Mm-hmm.
14: So Africa is supporting them. So it's not like one-way kind of relationship.
13: Yeah.
14: In as much as we are benefiting from them,
13: mm-hmm.
14: they are also benefiting from Africa. So the pages run into all those things.
13: Yes. How is it that Africans are getting a boost by being in relations and connecting with China? Because China, like you said, is a big force. If, as Africans, who we have always seen ourselves just the underdeveloped countries with those terminologies that are attached to us. So wherever we go, we are just taking the back seat. But building relationships like with China, and like you said, during UN meetings, there is Gambia working together with China, being on platforms where we are on the same page. That must give a boost to the African countries, that one big nation is really with us, and our voices can be heard now. We are not seen as, just the last minute people filling in spaces. We'll hear them, but we won't listen to them. How is this helping boost our nations and our leaders in these international platforms?
14: Very well. It is really boost. For example, let's take an example of the Gambia.
13: Mm-hmm.
14: Small as we are,
13: yeah.
14: and really having that good relationship with China.
13: Mm-hmm.
14: And if you go to UN meetings, you all have the same powers and... But at least we know that we are really complementing one another's efforts. Make the Gambia feel comfortable, feel like, you said, not an underdog,
13: yeah.
14: because we are there at par with a nation like China. Mm-hmm. Which country is not looking down to us, but is looking at us as contemporaries in terms of administration? Mm-hmm. Like I said in the beginning, there are one country that does not dictate at all, and they will not interfere into your internal politics. Mm-hmm. But they are with you, with your development ideas, your development objectives, and try to help you stand on your feet. Mm-hmm. So that really boosts our morale, and then small we are, we no longer feel like being an underdog under such platforms. And China is there for every little country in this continent. Mm-hmm. And they give support in all ways. Like I said, they will also take people from here to China. Mm-hmm. To learn from them, and Chinese will come here, people will learn from them. Mm-hmm. As we are speaking today, there is a whole society of China Students Association.
15: Yes.
14: They graduate in different fields. Mm-hmm. You know, and that alone boosts our human resource capital. Because we producing more and more qualified and educated people. Mm-hmm. And for them, they not just theory. Chinese are very practical.
15: Oh, yeah.
14: Yeah, you cannot have a PhD in whatever, and then you it's just on paper. You can't do anything. Yes. So they're different. So therefore, for them, if we they're able to transfer that kind of knowledge to our citizens, mm-hmm. obviously, meaning that we have a bright future. Mm-hmm.
13: Yeah. With trade, let's look at trade as well. We know that most of the things that we have in the country, and material-wise, anything you want, 3/4 of it is made in China. How can Gambia take advantage of these relations to build our trade and build businesses more?
14: I think the Minister of Trade really should really capitalize on this relationship, because there's a lot we can gain. And apart from the ministry, but I would like the ministry to take the lead, mm-hmm. but the private citizens also will have to take their own way, because there is nothing stopping you from going to China and see what is there. Yes, and buy anything, bring it back. I've seen a graduate who went abroad and then struggled, find difficult to make ends meet. He tested China. Mm. He was on viral on Facebook and social media to say, look, pack your certificate in your suitcase, go to China, mm-hmm. buy items, come to Gambia and sell. The guy is quite wealthy now. He said, you can spend something worth of $2,000-$3,000 material, come here, mm-hmm. it can triple it.
15: Yeah.
14: So, but like I said, since we have a whole ministry that's responsible for trade, yeah. and trade is just far more than only, you know, trading good.
15: Yeah.
14: But really, I think the ministry should take a lead, mm-hmm. Exploit this relationship with China, expand our trade, mm-hmm. and open up our markets. And really, we have more of the materials in the country, yeah. and we will be there.
13: What more can really Africa just utilize to make sure that the relationship does not fracture? And again, what more can we learn in all the sectors? We've mentioned this, the medical sector, the security sector. We have seen the exchanges. We have their medical team here. We have the agriculture team here currently. All these things are beneficial. But what more can we take advantage of that we do not lose it currently, that China has in power, in their hands, that they are utilizing?
14: I would have loved us to look at their governance system as well.
15: Okay.
14: Like I told you, the first few pages of the Africa-China relations mm-hmm. touches on Xi Jinping's political ideology and how he manages, how their political party structures are. Okay. I think we can learn from that, because you can see them, they have a very stable democracy.
15: Yes.
14: So, and once you have a stable country, a stable democracy, really, it's a very good foundation to develop and take off from anything, from trade, from agriculture, military-wise, you know, agriculture, everything.
15: Mm-hmm.
14: Really, the good foundation is you have to have a very good foundation of a stable democracy, and then you will flourish. I think we need to borrow a page from the exchanges of personnel and transfer of knowledge, I think, should also go beyond the other sectors and then go into the political spectrum, so that we have our politicians also go, different political parties, because the political parties are the ones that feed the next government.
15: Yeah.
14: So current, you know, political party that is leading and other opposition parties, I think, should also explore this relationship mm-hmm. by approaching the Chinese embassy and see where they can also exchange political ideas. Mm-hmm. Because really, whilst I was writing the book, I really was impressed by the political ideology of Xi Jinping and how the party, the central party, is governed and their structures. So it's one area I think we can also exploit. Because really, like I said, you cannot have any meaningful development if you don't have a stable country. And a stable country, you cannot have a stable country if you don't have a stable democracy. So we need to have that exchange. I think our politicians should really try to exploit that as well.
13: What would you say to a reader who is a skeptic of the Chinese and African relationship that has been going on for years now, and maybe is a skeptic of why now? Why the strong presence in Africa? What would you tell them if they get to read the book? And what would be your advice to them before reading the book?
14: First, I would want them to know that China-Africa relation is not now. Just last month, May 30th, yeah. is the 78-year relationship China and Africa. China opened its first embassy on the continent of the Africa, 30th May 1956. So that is 70 years old. So the relationship is older than me and older than many that are listening to me. So it's not why now. China has always been there. So I will tell the skeptics that please don't erase that from your thinking. It's not today. It's 70 years ago. So China always have a genuine feeling towards the continent. That's why they started the relationship. I don't think there is any country that is as much older on the continent. If they are, than the Chinese, there will be very few countries. Very few countries. So therefore, it is not now. It's a genuine relationship. And this is a country that really is not interested in any politics of, the country. They are only focused on development. They will not influence any political system in the country. They are just there to develop for development. So skeptics should really take off that their minds and let them just read the book. I think if they read the book, they'll better understand the Chinese philosophy and the Chinese governance ideologies and how they are into this continent.
13: Right. Yes. Where can the book be got?
14: Tomorrow morning, we'll distribute the book to both Timbuktu and Suba Bookshop. So they will always be available at Timbuktu or at Suba Bookshop. Okay. Or the author can be contacted if you have it, yes.
13: Thank you very much, Honorable.
12: Mu don waxtaan bi nga xamne très sekana ko ak ki nga xamne mo nek Honorable Mari Cissé don waxtaan sa digante Gambia ak China sen relations mu don lu am solo mom nak ma di fateli nañu leklo bi am 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we get for you. We shall be back for another edition of your program here on West Coast Radio 92.1 FM on your program Pinchum China. It's a brand new program. It's officially powered by the Embassy of China in the Gambia here. Thank you very much. We shall be back. On stay tuned and enjoy the rest of our program on 92. Bye-bye.
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7: Africell, the Gambia's leading network.
0: Has this report.
1: The IEA says the US-Israeli war with Iran has caused the largest disruption to the world's oil market in history. In its latest report, the agency says supply will rebound if the peace deal holds. But it's warned too of ongoing risks, including prolonged demining needed in the Strait of Hormuz and solving shipping arrangements.
0: There have been more Israeli airstrikes in southern Lebanon on Wednesday morning, despite warnings from Iran that Israel would face what it called a hard response if it didn't stop the attacks. Lebanese media reported that overnight there had been drone attacks and shelling in several towns. Health officials in the Democratic Republic of Congo are searching for a 6-year-old girl with Ebola who was taken from a treatment facility in North Kivu province. Camilla Mills has this report.
2: According to an official notice, the mother and child were removed from a hospital by a group of men who refused their transfer to an Ebola treatment centre. Authorities say the child had tested positive for the virus and are appealing for information on her whereabouts. The case highlights the difficulties facing health workers as they try to contain the latest Ebola outbreak. Community mistrust, misinformation, and insecurity have hampered efforts to trace contacts and isolate patients in some affected areas. Health officials warn that finding the child is crucial, both for her treatment and to help prevent further spread of the disease.
0: Camilla Mills with that report. You're listening to World News from the BBC. Ukraine's foreign minister has welcomed the G7 industrial nations' latest conclusion on his country following its discussions in France. Andriy Sybiha thanked the G7 for saying it would increase the delivery of air defence systems, tighten sanctions on Russia and help bolster Ukraine's energy resilience. Mr. Sybiha also noted what he called the G7's positive change of tone. He didn't mention the United States in this regard, but President Trump's administration has previously weakened attempts by other allies to offer strong backing to Ukraine. Germany's armed forces are set to increase the number of experiments involving the use or killing of animals. Elettra Naismith reports.
21: Animal testing has been conducted for decades by the German military to gain insights, for example, into the treatment of injured soldiers. But the decision to increase experiments rather than phase them out has angered some. The Defence Ministry says all testing follows guidelines to minimise pain and distress. But animals are harmed and they die. How many are used has been classified since 2020. 2019 data show around 400, mainly rats, but also mice, guinea pigs, pigs and even donkeys, in everything from surgical procedures to assessing the impact of injuries.
0: A 66-year-old man from Rwanda has appeared in court in the Netherlands charged with inciting and taking part in the massacre of 3,000 ethnic Tutsis during the 1994 genocide in his homeland. The suspect, named as Eugene N., denied the charges, which also include looting. The new director of the Louvre Museum in Paris says it's running out of steam and is struggling to upgrade its ageing facilities. Christophe Labiro was speaking to a Senate committee after being appointed in February in the wake of a spectacular theft of imperial jewels. He said building-related emergencies were piling up and the museum was facing a dead end in terms of raising money to invest. That's the latest world news from the BBC.
24: Hello, you're listening to the newsroom from the BBC World Service with me, Ankur Desai. Welcome to the programme. There appears to be some good news coming out of the Middle East. After Donald Trump agreed a deal with Iran over the weekend, the US blockade of Iranian ships, which was launched after Iran closed the Strait of Hormuz to international shipping, appears to be easing. Three Iranian oil tankers have now passed through the blockade, although as many as 600 vessels are still stranded. The International Chamber of Shipping represents the world's national shipowner associations and over 80% of the world merchant fleet. John Storper Bird is their marine director. So how long will it take before things return to normal?
3: Obviously, firstly, we need a meaningful peace deal that is respected by all sides. Then there needs to be mine clearance in the traffic separation scheme to remove the threat of mines. Confidence will need to return to the ships that are stuck there, and that will vary depending on the company and the threats that they could potentially face. And I think we will also need to see, at least in the early stages of any return to transiting, really a coordinated effort. There are currently about four different ideas on the table with different supporters from the IMO to the US, France and Europe, looking at ways to open those straits. That needs to cohere into a single understandable plan, and industry needs to be involved in that planning.
24: Meanwhile, Israel has continued to carry out airstrikes in southern Lebanon, despite criticism from President Trump and a call by the G7 leaders for an immediate ceasefire. On the last day of their summit, the G7 leaders hailed the US-Iran deal as a historic opportunity to end the Middle East war. Although President Trump warned the final memorandum of understanding could still be derailed if he didn't like it. So what do we know so far about its contents? I asked our diplomatic correspondent, Paul Adams.
4: I think it's worth emphasising that we don't yet know the true text of the memorandum that is due to be signed at the ceremony on Friday, but that there are now versions of this floating around, being reported by numerous news organisations, and all essentially reporting the same document. And it is much as expected that the US will immediately lift its blockade on Iranian ports, restore traffic from Iranian ports within 30 days, that the Iranians, for their part, will also take steps immediately to ensure that the movement of merchant ships is resumed, obviously taking account of the possibility of there being mines and other things to deal with in the Strait of Hormuz, and that various other things will happen as the process unfolds. The US, for example, will issue waivers allowing Iran to export its oil, and it'll do that immediately. And as the talks progress, we will also see the unfreezing of billions of dollars of frozen Iranian assets. So there seem to be quite a lot of carrots for Iran in this text that we're looking at. When it comes to the all-important question of Iran's nuclear program, there is one quite general commitment, which is, and I'm quoting, and again, I should emphasize, we don't know if this is the final wording, that Iran reiterates that it will never produce a nuclear weapon. Now, that basically means Iran will say, as it has said many times in the past, that it does not intend to develop a nuclear weapon. That doesn't really represent anything very new. Clearly, the detail regarding Iran's nuclear program will be a big, big focus of these negotiations, which are due to last for 60 days, but that timetable is extendable by mutual consent. So it's a little open-ended.
24: Another key part of this will be the pressure on Israel to stop its airstrikes in southern Lebanon. At the moment, it seems to be falling on deaf ears. So what more do we know about this part of the deal?
4: Well, I mean, you're right. Lebanon is important because the opening paragraph of this draft memorandum that everyone is reporting says that there will be an immediate and permanent end to the war on all fronts, including Lebanon. So that is going to be an absolutely crucial element to this. Will Israel refrain from launching attacks inside Lebanon? Will Hezbollah, for its part, also observe a permanent ceasefire? Will Israeli troops withdraw from the positions that they have occupied in southern Lebanon in the last few months? All of these questions need to be addressed, and it is in Lebanon, I think many people will say, it is in Lebanon where this whole thing could come unstuck.
24: Just finally, is there confidence that this deal will not be a false start, as we've seen in previous weeks and months?
4: Well, look, we know that it has been electronically signed. It is sort of a fact, even though, you know, frustratingly, we still haven't been presented with a formal version of it. But for a host of reasons, and we've alluded to one, Lebanon, it could all come unstuck. And there are plenty of people who are predicting that already. In Israel, there's enormous unease about this, with opposition figures saying that this is not a deal that at all addresses Israel's concerns. It doesn't obviously involve regime change or the end of the Islamic Republic in Iran. And, you know, the commitments on the nuclear issue are vague at best. So there are plenty of people who don't like it, and there are plenty of reasons why the negotiations could come unstuck. I mean, let's not forget that when the international community negotiated with Iran the last time around, leading to that deal in 2015, it was 20 months of extremely detailed negotiations, which resulted in a deal which was imperfect, but it held until Donald Trump withdrew from it in 2018. So it does look as though we're embarking on a process, and that the prospect of a return to war is receding all the time. But I don't think anyone is going to say, look, this is a done deal. Far from it.
24: Our diplomatic correspondent Paul Adams. Iran's export economy has long been propped up by one thing, that's oil. And the war with the US has shattered that, but illegal Iranian oil is still leaving the country. The BBC World Service has gained rare access to the motorbike couriers who smuggle millions of litres of Iranian fuel across the mountains into Pakistan. It's then sold on the black market. The riders, who risk their lives for tiny profits, say the Iran war has led to a new smuggling boom in Pakistan's poorest region. Farhad Javed reports.
5: On the edge of Pakistan's border with Iran, thousands of motorbikes are gathered together, kicking up dust in blistering heat. The riders' faces are protected with scarves and goggles. They are smugglers, and here for one thing, Iranian fuel. On large containers strapped to their bikes, they move it from Iran's border into Balochistan, Pakistan's poorest province. It's the front line of what some estimate to be a $1 billion illegal fuel smuggling operation. In footage obtained exclusively by the BBC from inside Iran, we see this fuel being loaded onto trucks, ready to be delivered into the hands of drivers like Mazar, not his real name, in Pakistan. Once a farmer, he had to turn to smuggling after drought hit.
6: I'm helpless. That's why I'm here. Just look at the heat. We sleep during the journey, we travel day and night, and then sleep in the morning. Now I will go and sell this petrol.
5: It's hard work with small returns. For a profit of just $11 a day, Mazar travels more than 12 hours through unforgiving terrain under constant threat of violence due to the region's decades-long armed insurgency. His worn-out motorbike is loaded with hundreds of liters of flammable fuel, adding more risk to an already dangerous journey.
6: In hot weather, these soften and catch fire. I have to die one day anyway. I don't worry about that. I could die now. Who knows? That is Allah's decision.
5: Smuggling here isn't new. It's a well-established black market. But since the war in Iran, it seems more fuel has been crossing the border. Earlier this month, Pakistan's oil companies warned the government that smuggling had pushed official fuel sales to their lowest level in 27 years. A decline, they say, is costing the government more than $50 million a month. Paddy Ginn, the senior expert for the Global Initiative Against Transnational Organized Crime.
8: The Iran war has led to a hike of prices on the petrol forecourts in Pakistan, and criminal actors are increasing their amount of smuggled fuel to profit from this. It's ramped up, and it's an absolutely essential survival network or survival means, both the Iranian regime, but also for the communities on both sides of the borders.
5: Local authorities here deny smuggling is on the rise, but admit it's an industry which is hard to control. Shahid Rind is an aide to the chief minister of Balochistan.
9: Look, you have to give us the benefit of the doubt, as this is a porous border. We not only fenced our border with Afghanistan, but also started fencing the border with Iran. There may be one or two points where smugglers can take advantage.
5: Smuggling is a lifeline for millions who rely on it as a means of survival. It's lucrative for some, but not those at the lowest end of the network, couriers like Mazar. Few other job opportunities in Balochistan mean they will continue to take the huge risks for very little return. The Iranian government did not respond to our request for comment.
24: And you can search for BBC Eye Fuel Smugglers of Balochistan on the BBC World Service YouTube channel. The Louvre in Paris, home to the most famous painting in the world, the Mona Lisa, is running into trouble. Its aging facilities and infrastructure need upgrading, and the museum is finding it increasingly hard to raise funds. The warning came from the Louvre's new director, Christophe Leribaud, who's been speaking to a Senate committee. Our global affairs reporter, Peter Hyatt, is following the story.
10: The Louvre is a huge building on the banks of the Seine. They started building it 800 years ago and they still haven't finished. So there's lots that can go wrong and lots that has gone wrong. Mr. Luribo said the building has now run out of steam, equipment and infrastructure have

0: covered, but it highlighted how useless the security system was. Could this happen in broad daylight with visitors going in and out?
1: But it's not all bad news, is it?
0: The Louvre is a huge attraction for the French economy through the tourism it generates. It has 9 million visitors a year. They pay about 30 euros each if they're not from the EU. About three quarters of the visitors are foreign. There's 600,000 items in the Louvre, including, of course, the Mona Lisa.
1: Peter Hyatt reporting. You're listening to the newsroom from the BBC World Service. To France, where world leaders are meeting for the third and final day of the G7 summit in Evian. In a joint statement published a few hours ago, the seven nations declared their unwavering support for Ukraine and promised to boost military support for the country. Artificial intelligence is at the top of the agenda for the summit today. The leaders will meet executives from the world's biggest AI companies, including Anthropic and OpenAI, to discuss competitiveness and regulation of the industry. The meeting comes amid growing concern in Europe about reliance on US-controlled AI technology. I spoke to our correspondent in Evian, James Waterhouse, about today's summit.
2: As you sort of leaf through the agenda, they want to talk about AI and they want to talk about online safety, notably social media around children. This is becoming quite a hot topic across Europe. We've seen the UK announce a social media ban for under 16s. There are similar discussions taking place within the French National Assembly. But there are also key figures from the world of AI as well, including Sam Altman from OpenAI. So you're going to have this dynamic where the G7 leaders will mingle with these experts and industry heads. We don't know what will be announced after it, but following that, we're told Emmanuel Macron, the host, will give a press conference. President Trump will also give his own press conference before flying to Paris, where he and his French counterpart are going to have a bit of dinner at the Palace of Versailles. And I think it's the worst kept secret that this is about keeping Donald Trump engaged and keeping him in the country for as long as possible, because at last year's G7 in Canada, he left early.
1: And how has the summit been in terms of whether it's been a success overall or not? It's wrapping up. The G7 leaders have also released a joint statement too. What did that say?
2: Yeah, I mean, Kyiv would welcome this joint statement. In it, at the top, the G7 leaders say they are united behind supporting Ukraine and that they've agreed to ramp up ammunition supplies, notably air defences. But these kind of words have never been uttered by Donald Trump. We know he's been reluctant to help Ukraine in the past. And maybe this is the G7's attempts at, you know, trying to pull the alliance together. Perhaps Donald Trump is turning his head back to Ukraine now that the war in Iran is seemingly ending. But I think that's also why we're seeing European leaders pledge to help the US president in maintaining the vital shipping lane in the Gulf.
1: James Waterhouse reporting from the G7 summit in Evian. Amazon is one of the most recognizable and valuable brands in the entire world. But now Jeff Bezos' business has been dethroned as the world's fifth most valuable company. Just days after its stock market debut, the value of SpaceX, which is owned by Elon Musk, has surged, pushing its market capitalization to almost $3 trillion, surpassing Amazon. More details now from our business correspondent, Archana Shukla.
3: We've seen in just the three trading sessions that it's been on the public markets, the share prices are already up by 50%, and the valuation for SpaceX has zoomed to $2.8 trillion. And Amazon, which has been on the markets trading for over three decades, currently is worth around $2.6 trillion. So you can see the kind of enthusiasm people have for shares. And what's also interesting is only 4% of SpaceX shares are actually available to be trading freely in the public markets for general public to pick up. And that really shows the kind of enthusiasm and also somewhere the fear of missing out for the general public, where they want to latch on to the shares that are available in the market, and that's pushing the shares higher and higher. It was also driven by a news that SpaceX is going to buy another company, Cursor, for $60 billion, and that company uses AI to write codes, etc., and that would help the artificial intelligence arm of the business to take their plans forward. You know, right now it's generally people being very excited about the future prospects. They are literally buying into the dream that Elon Musk has for SpaceX, taking AI data centers to space or even help humans to colonize. But eventually it'll be the fundamentals of the company that will have to do the work. If we compare it with Amazon, Amazon made profits of around $30 billion and sales of around $716 billion. And if you compare it with SpaceX, that lost about $4.3 billion last year, and they had just a small

0: $18 billion of revenues as compared to Amazon. So it's really the fundamentals of the company in terms of what they can offer to investors in the long term is what would drive. For now, it's largely enthusiasm and buying into the dream.
1: Arjuna Shukla. Ice creams and frozen desserts are really, really popular in Japan, and the market is increasingly competitive. The majority of consumers eat ice cream on average once a week. Now there are allegations of price fixing among a group of six companies. Our Tokyo correspondent Kurumi Mori told us more.
2: Apparently, Japan's antitrust watchdog has been watching these ice cream makers for a few years now, but they searched six major ice cream makers on suspicion of working together, colluding to raise retail prices. It includes really big ones too. Meiji, Morinaga, Gurico, Lotte. These are really, really big ice cream makers in Japan. Some of our many people's favorites ice creams are made by these companies. And so they're suspected of basically exchanging information through emails and meetings that coordinate the timing and how big the increases in these prices were going to be for ice cream and their other frozen treats.
1: Just how popular is ice cream in Japan? I remember when I lived there, the first time I tasted matcha ice cream, it was a real sensation, a tingling sensation of the senses because you get such original flavors out there.
2: Yeah, we have so many wild flavors. You walk into any supermarket or any konbini or convenience store, and it is a whole row. I mean, it's a really popular treat here in Japan, and they get really creative, as you say, with all these seasonal flavors. An industry group says that in 2025, the market reached a record 663 billion yen, which is about 4 billion US dollars in fiscal 2025. I talked to an analyst who said that that's about roughly double the UK ice cream market. So I guess we eat a lot more ice cream here than over there.
1: Finally, sports and fashion are two worlds that are increasingly colliding, and the World Cup is no exception. There's been a lot of chatter amongst fans about the kits worn by the 48 competing countries. Some teams have the perfect fit, while others look more like fashion victims. I spoke to the newsroom's Helena Berg about some of the highlights and lowlights of style out on the pitch.
3: Of course, fashion's not objective, it's subjective. So everyone's not going to agree on the best kits and the worst kits. What one person might think is incredibly stylish and another might think is a fashion disaster. But there is some consensus among football fans and fashion analysts about what are kind of some of the really standout ones. One that's been identified by a lot of people is the Curaçao away kit.
1: Including me.
3: Yes, including Anka. And I think it's because it's something a little bit different. It's a soft yellow colour that you don't often see on football kits, and it's got a really tasteful multicoloured stripe down the shoulder. Another one that people seem to really like is the Japan away kit. It's white, and then it's got really thin rainbow stripes down the front of it. There's 12 of those. The designer Adidas says that represents the 11 players plus the 12th stripe for the fans. But what are some of your favourite, Anka?
1: So definitely those two. I think in the office we were talking about this, and I was very passionate about this subject. So the Curaçao one I've been trying to get a hold of. Japan has a soft place in my heart just because I used to live there. And the blue kit, their home kit, is really nice. The other ones always to look out for are the French and the Brazil ones because they always love to put out something which most football fans will love.
3: But not everyone loves all of them.
1: No, yeah. So tell us about the ones which have maybe ranked low, even including one from your home country.
3: Yeah, so we'll get to that in a moment. It pains me to say that as an Aussie. But the Switzerland away one has been pretty widely poo-pooed by fans. It kind of just looks like a white jersey that someone scribbled a bright green highlight.
1: They need to go for more effort. You need to go to big effort when it's the World Cup.
3: Yep, and it's kind of unclear how a bright green highlighter colour relates to Switzerland as a country. And yes, as an Aussie, I hate to say it, the Australia away kit is not great. It's kind of this gradient green turquoise colour with salmon up top. The designer has said it's inspired by sunsets in the Australian outback, but the colours are really artificial, so I'm kind of not seeing that connection there. Australia's not the only country, though, to use its natural world as inspiration for its kit. So the Democratic Republic of Congo has zebra stripes on their home kit. And when the team arrived in the US the other day and they walked off the plane, they were all wearing matching black suits with these really striking zebra print sashes across their body. The designer, Alvin Jr. Mack, has explained why he picked those leopard spots.
4: In our country, the leopard is a symbol of hardness, it's a symbol of power, brave, and I want to share with people this mindset. When we speak about Congo, we speak about like Ebola, we speak about war, and I want to bring just something with good energy. I want to bring some different vision of Congo.
1: A lot of people won't care about what players are wearing, but fashion has become huge in sports. The actual jerseys themselves, the replicas, the vintage kits, that's become massive parts of popular culture.
3: That's right. So while the tournament is, of course, primarily about football, it's also a massive cultural event billions of people are going to watch across the world. And that gives fashion brands a really big platform to basically show off their designing prowess and get some semi-free advertising. So manufacturing a stylish kit is really important to them. It's also, as you mentioned, really important to a lot of fans. There's a huge online community of people who collect a lot of vintage kits from World Cups gone by. People will pay thousands and thousands of dollars for some of them. Of course, it's not just the fans, it's the countries themselves as well. As we've discussed already with the DRC, it's an opportunity for countries to show off their national identity, any kind of natural elements they have, like Australia.
1: Just that personality, and yeah, like you say, part of their culture and history, yeah.
3: Exactly. And for example, the Mexico kit has the Aztec pattern shaded in a darker green all over it. So stuff like that really cuts through for people.
1: Yeah, Helena Berg there, the newsroom's new fashionista when it comes to football kits. And oh gosh, there are so many that I love out there, but there is one that I really love, and that's the Colombian retro kit that's doing the rounds as well. I need to get my hands on those. Right, time for me to go and try and find a new one. Thanks for listening to the newsroom from the BBC World Service with me, Ankur Desai, and from the team.
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6: The titans of AI are meeting leaders of the world's biggest economies today as both sides tussle over ethics, regulation, and access to the technology. Also, the retired couple whose yacht had a close encounter with a Russian warship.
5: That's followed by The Interview, joined by Lebanese politician Jibran Basile.
7: Whenever there is no occupation, there is no aggression against Lebanon, there is no reason to have neither Hezbollah nor any kind of a resistance. 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
8: Probably within the space of half an hour, I'd uncovered quite a large bone. 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
9: 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A group of cybersecurity researchers found changing one word in an AI prompt seemed to bypass ChatGPT's guardrails.
10: And the word we chose wasn't even malicious. If you look at it, it's just another rephrasing. The model on its own volition started generating very, very bad imagery.
9: Also on the show, what is a quantum diamond magnetometer? We'll explain it all on Tech Life with me, Chris Vallance, after the latest world news.
5: BBC News with Moira Alderson. President Trump has warned that he's ready to resume military action if Tehran doesn't abide by its obligations. He was speaking on the sidelines of a G7 meeting 2 days before the signing of an accord to pause the war pending a full agreement. The International Energy Agency says oil stocks in OECD countries have fallen to their lowest.

0: to think that as a red team researcher, I have a certain stoicism. I investigate where there are gaps in AI safety, and that sometimes means seeing or reading disturbing content. But I am bulwarked and buoyed by knowing that the work I do, that we do at MindGuard, makes AI safer for everybody else. But today what I found left me shaken and in tears. This is rare.
1: The nature of the images, Jim was able to persuade ChatGPT's latest public model, GPT 5.4, to produce is the reason we're not sharing details about the prompt. It's important to note the company didn't tell the AI what to produce. All the contents of the images were created by the model.
2: The thing that worried us most concerning isn't that we got it to do it. Everyone in the space knows you can do this with enough time and effort. But this one was a single instruction. There was nothing bad in the instruction itself. If you read this and said, I should run this, you wouldn't think twice about it. And the model, without any direction, started generating all this type of really bad content.
1: Well, we've seen some of the images. There are some that show sexual posing, sometimes with nudity. Some are more sinister. One showed a man with a graphic head injury. Another showed a young woman, her face covered in blood. Features of the image could suggest sexual violence. ChatGPT titled it Grim Crime Scene Aftermath. A further image shows a frightened-looking young woman tied up in an empty room. ChatGPT titled that Abandoned in Fear and Restraint. A reminder, the prompt had not specified crime or violence. When MindGuard went to OpenAI about this, they got only an automated response, though they did suspect a limited effort, easily circumvented, had been made to block the prompt. It was only when the BBC approached OpenAI that they gave this statement.
3: We take these reports seriously. After investigating this trend, we've introduced additional safeguards against this type of prompt. Our safety systems are designed to block potentially harmful images that are uploaded to ChatGPT, and we analyse whether the AI-generated image violates our policies before we show the image to the user. We also combine automated systems and human review to identify and block harmful material.
1: But MindGuard say, despite the fix, with modifications, the prompt can still generate upsetting images. And they say it would potentially be possible, using a different technique, to persuade the model to break its guardrails again and add real people's faces to this output. Now, it's worth remembering how these AI models work. They are trained on huge databases of images which already exist online. The language in the prompt didn't include any reference to violence or crime, so to produce these results makes MindGuard concerned about what kind of images the model may have been trained on. This is something which worried MindGuard's Jim Nightingale.
0: I'm struck that while what I saw was generated, an artificial image, it has ties to real images and the real world.
1: But these AI models are often called black boxes, so we can't be exactly sure what has gone into their training. MindGuard's work reflects a wider issue, that with time and effort, many experts say it's nearly always possible to persuade AI models to break their safeguards, so-called jailbreaking. Last year, researchers at the UK's AI Security Institute found universal jailbreaks that overrode safeguards across a range of harmful requests in every system they tested. So why is it so hard to get models to follow their own rules? Well, for an independent view, I spoke to Dr. Raman Chowdhury, Chief Executive of Humane Intelligence, who works on the red teaming of generative AI models. And to be clear, she hasn't seen the output of MindGuard's work and isn't associated with it.
4: Very simply, the output of these models is probabilistic, not deterministic. And what that means is we cannot accurately say the model will consistently come up with the same output every time. That actually makes it very, very hard to consistently test and, you know, provide likelihoods of when failure will happen. What that means is it's more akin to, you know, talking to an inconsistent person, where sometimes you'll ask them what 2 + 2 is, and sometimes it's, you know, most of the time it's 4, but sometimes it's 3.9, and on occasion it'll be 99. And that's pretty much how these generative AI models work.
5: Is there a sort of a deeper issue here that the models don't really understand what they're making or what they're being asked to do?

0: Absolutely. Models do not understand intent. They do not understand context. They do not understand propriety or right or wrong. What the best we can do as humans is give instructions to models on how to perform. These are reasoning style tasks, and the models interpret these reasoning style tasks. Now imagine, you as a full grown adult was thrown into a culture and a society and a people with, for whom you had no idea of their norms or expectations. You had no idea what good or bad meant or right or wrong. That is essentially the context in which these models operate.
1: Does this speak to the sort of the data that is the foundation of the model?
0: It absolutely does speak to the data that's the foundation of the model. But again, the trade-off is, do we not include any violent scenes ever or violent images ever? That would, for some people who may be crafting these images for purely innocent purposes, for example, to storyboard a play where there is a criminal and a crime scene, for them it would render these models, frankly, useless. Also, there is one extreme in which we might be concerned about censorship. So there are gray areas in which some of these kinds of content may be seen as stifling or overreach of moderation.
1: Do the companies put enough effort and deploy enough technology to stop problematic output? I mean, are they taking this seriously enough in general?
0: I have sort of two answers to that question. There are a lot of people at these companies working incredibly hard to ensure that they are safe. I wonder if the investment in safety and security matches the investment that's being put into foundational research and growth of these models. That being said, again, they have an incredibly difficult task, and really what will never happen is that these companies have decided, or we have, as society have decided that their task is done. Their task will never be done.
1: That's Dr. Aman Chowdhury, and if you've any views on that story, we'd love to hear from you. This is Tech Life on the BBC World Service with me, Chris Vallance, and with you, our listeners. Remember, you can always get in touch. We're on +44 330 1230 320. That's the number for WhatsApp messages and voice notes. We love hearing from you. Or you can email us on techlife@bbc.co.uk. And that's how the people behind our next item contacted us. Regular listeners will remember a few weeks ago, we heard about AI cameras designed to spot potholes. It was our episode called The AI Pothole Hunter, which you can still find on our podcast feed.
2: We use cameras mounted in city vehicles or road authority vehicles, mounted much like a dash cam, so looking forward, and we run computer vision algorithms, so AI algorithms, on the video streams captured by those cameras. And we're able to extract all of that information, so the road surface condition, the traffic signs, the streetlights, we can create an inventory, we can understand the quality, the health of that inventory, and then help those responsible for the roads to direct resources to the best possible place at the best possible time.
1: That addition clearly echoed around the corridors of power, at least here in the UK, because shortly afterwards, an official from the Ministry of Transport got in touch and asked if we'd like to speak to their chief scientific advisor, Professor Patricia Thornley. Her job is providing independent scientific advice to ministers and policymakers. Well, we're always open to suggestions from listeners, so a few days ago, I called her up for a chat about potholes.
3: Basically, when you have a crack in the road and you end up getting a little bit of water and getting into it, ice is actually has a bigger volume than water has. So when it freezes, the ice pushes the bits on either side of it apart. So that's pushing the road surface apart. That creates a little gap, and over time that becomes a hole.
1: How can science help fix this pothole problem?
3: Yes, yeah, so I think there's a few ways there. Let's think over the life cycle of this. And the first thing is spotting the pothole, spotting it early enough before it becomes a problem. And there is the opportunity to have monitoring, remote monitoring and AI type solutions that will allow us to spot them earlier. You could, in the future, end up with robotics, where you end up with, remote repairing of those potholes. We are not quite at that point yet. But things that we can do today or look at the materials. I mean, you know, a road surface will last so long. If we can get some of those materials through the clever work our material scientists are doing to make the road surface last longer before we get that pothole again, then that will improve things because it means less time out to actually need to repair it. And it means we're using less material on it and we're spending less money on it. So the material science is really important here.
1: And what kind of materials could these future roads be made out of?
3: Oh, all sorts. So one of the things that we've been looking at particularly recently is trying to substitute those fossil-based materials with bio-derived stuff. Taking the plants that grow on the side of the verges on most roads, and you know, you want to cut those dubbing to improve visibility and pedestrian access, etc. Taking that material that's cut down and then converting that into a tar-like substance, which is therefore taking the waste, it's renewable, it's low carbon, and then using that to actually repair the potholes.
1: Is there more pressure on the roads in terms of the kind of wear and tear that might help create potholes?
3: Yeah, I think that's correct. And also, everybody wants an SUV, so our car sizes have increased over decades. But also, as we move to electrification and electric vehicles, those cars tend to be heavier.
1: So because of the battery weight, is that?
3: Absolutely. So you are putting more pressure on the roads. And there's a lot of work been going on. We have massively increased the energy density of the battery. So I think most people who have looked at electric vehicles know that they can now get much more miles per unit of car, and that means per unit of battery, than they were able to even 2 years ago, 5 years ago. But that also is being done with a reduced weight.
1: You talked about the electrification of road vehicles. I mean, do you think we'll ever see electrification of aviation? I mean, there's a huge challenge because aviation fuel packs an awful lot of energy into a very small, light space relative to today's batteries. But do you think that will change? We'll see electrified aviation?
3: I think that the rate of pace of change with batteries and electric shouldn't be underestimated. So I think that it is possible, but I think that it is a long way off. My best guess would be 2050 and beyond. But, you know, if we don't work towards it, then it'll never happen, will it? So we've got to keep going. We've got to keep looking at how to get that energy density that we need. But in the meantime, we have options around, like I said, the sustainable aviation fuel, which will reduce carbon around that as well.
1: You've got an expertise in biofuels. What are you excited about within biofuels?
3: So biofuels are about taking stuff that grows. It can be grass, it can be trees, it can be purpose-grown plants, it can be waste materials. And it's about turning that into something that is of the same specification as the petrol in your car or the kerosene that's used in an aeroplane. And that means making it more efficient, which brings down the cost of the biofuel. The concern around that is sustainability, because biofuels usually require land, unless they're a waste-based system. They require land in order to grow them. And I think one of the things that I'm excited about is the opportunities that we have around data and technology to be able to be really careful about monitoring biofuels. So I think it's really important that we make better use now of the satellite data that we have, of the imaging data and other sort of artificial intelligence type technologies to be able to help us be confident that the biofuels that we're buying are sustainable and haven't caused negative land use impacts. And this is particularly important where we're importing them from countries where there can be tension around land use. And I've worked in that sector for a long time. I know that there are lots of sustainable biofuels out there. And I think technology can give us the chance to prove that those really are sustainable. And that would be huge.
1: Well, thanks very much. Thank you for that. And thank you for talking to us. It was a real pleasure.
3: Thanks, Chris. Lovely to talk to you.
1: Now, Which way is north? No, I've not lost my sense of direction, because for millennia, humans have been answering that question with compasses. But magnetic north is on the move. In the 1800s, it was somewhere close to Canada. Now it's closer to Russia. And that's a problem for the global positioning systems on submarines, planes, and even our phones. No wonder I'm always getting lost. To help us all deal with this shift, scientists have sent a device into space called a diamond quantum magnetometer. David Roy-Gay is the founder of Canadian company SB Quantum, which makes the device.
4: Your compass, analog compass, will actually tell you where the north is. And it's always going to point to the magnetic north, so not the geographic north. That's why we need the updated map. But maybe not everybody knows, but we're carrying compasses into all our pockets. In every cell phone, there's an electronic compass. And this one differs from the analog compass because it needs a map, a reference map, to know where it's pointing at. So actually, all these electronic compasses will use this worldwide magnetic map that we're at the beginning of the process of releasing new versions in the future with our technology.
1: So how are you going to measure the Earth's magnetic field? And I appreciate this is complicated. So perhaps give us the very, very basic, give us the primary school version of it, please.
4: Yeah, so we're going to send a satellite in orbit, and we're going to have our compass technology on it. And it will circle around Earth and collect the data everywhere on the planet, curate it, and release the next version of the World Magnetic Map, which is due for 2030.
1: So your compass is very different. It's, you're using something called a diamond quantum magnetometer. Is it actually a diamond to begin with?
4: It is. So we're using atomic impurities into a beautiful purple slab of diamond, which is grown in lab. So we insert nitrogen during the growth, and this will form a certain type of impurity in the diamond, which has exceptional quantum properties, even at room temperature. And we can use these quantum properties to measure the Earth's magnetic field with a great level of accuracy.
1: And it was launched into space quite recently.
5: 4, 3, 2, 1, ignition, and liftoff, Falcon 9. Go SpaceX, go Transporter 16.
1: Does this potentially give us an alternative or a substitute for GPS? The global positioning system that, you know, is in your cars, in your phone, that a lot of people rely on for navigation, but people worry about, you know, becoming unavailable or being misused, abused, spoofed, whatever.
4: Absolutely. So the strategy is going to be a bit different. Instead of measuring the core magnetic field, we're going to measure the crustal magnetic field.
1: So the compass measures essentially the magnetic field created by the metal core, the iron core of the Earth. What you want to do is measure the rocks that make that sort of that we all stand on, essentially the crust of the Earth. You want to measure the magnetic field of those rocks because they change depending on where you are.
4: Yes. So the rocks have a much more local structure, much more details. So in the same way that if you approach your compass from your car, your compass is going to be altered. So every rock will play a similar pattern. So if we have access to this global crustal rock type of map, then we can achieve much more precise navigation than telling you the north is here. We can actually fuse that with other instruments, so that we get the positioning to a few tens of meters. So it's not going to be as accurate as GPS, but when you have nothing else, it might be game changer.
1: I remember reading somewhere that pigeons navigate using something like this. Am I right? Am I suffering from a delusion?
4: The animal kingdom has exploited magnetic fields for navigation to some extent. So there's nice articles about sharks, turtles, and birds navigating using magnetic fields. So in some ways, we're kind of catching up.
1: What are the applications for this alternative GPS, if you like? Where do you see it being used most?
4: Yeah, so in Eastern Europe, GPS is jammed quite often or spoofed, which can lead to planes drifting in another country or just losing GPS instruments. In some cases in the Arctic, there's a particular environment in terms of the GPS availability is not quite as good. And also, since you're close to the North Magnetic Pole, where all the auroras mostly happen, so the northern lights, this will alter the quality of the GPS signal. So instead of having 1 meter positioning accuracy, maybe you'll have 10 meters, maybe sometimes you'll lose the signal. So having these backup systems can be pretty useful for intelligence reconnaissance missions in the north, and especially for autonomous platforms, which need accurate positioning or else you're going to lose them.
1: Well, today's Tech Life journey to Magnetic North is nearly at its end. Thank you, as always, for listening. Remember, you can get in touch with us, techlife@bbc.co.uk, or WhatsApp us on +44 330 1230 320. And do keep across our work at bbc.com/technology. Today's Tech Life was produced by Imran Rahman Jones and presented by me, Chris Vallance.
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8: We meet Gibran Basile, the Lebanese politician who served as the country's foreign minister between 2014 and 2020. The war between Israel and the Iranian-backed military and political group Hezbollah continues in southern Lebanon. Mr. Basile says he wants change.
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9: News out from the BBC World Service. Hello, I'm James Menendez. The titans of AI are meeting leaders of the world's biggest economies as both sides tussle over ethics, access to models, and regulation. We'll hear from one of the European CEOs at that meeting.
10: We have not managed to build an anywhere near strong ecosystem in tech as we've seen in the US. And it's really important that in the AI era, we don't keep falling behind by focusing on things like regulation rather than innovation.
9: Also today,
11: as soon as the warning shots came on, we put the engine on and went 90 degrees to port.
9: We'll hear from the retired couple who had a close shave with a Russian warship off the coast of England. Plus, how the Great Pyramid at Giza has survived several thousand years worth of earthquakes, and why the world's coral reefs may be more resilient to climate change than we thought. All that and more after the news.
12: BBC News with Moira Alderson. President Trump has warned that he's ready to resume military action if Tehran doesn't abide by its obligations. He was speaking on the sidelines of a G7 meeting 2 days before the signing of an accord to pause the war pending a full agreement. Hours earlier, 3 Iranian oil tankers had passed through a US blockade. John Donison reports from Jerusalem.
13: Facing criticism from Israel and hawks within his own Republican Party, President Trump pushed back on the idea his deal made too many concessions to Iran. He said if Tehran didn't behave, the US would go right back to dropping bombs right smack in the middle of their head. To the surprise of some, the Memorandum of Understanding contains the lifting of oil and petrochemical sanctions on Iran with immediate effect, which will put billions of dollars back into the country's economy.
12: Meanwhile, the International Energy Agency says oil stocks in OECD countries have fallen to their lowest levels since 1990. It said releases from emergency reserves accelerated in May due to the conflict in the Gulf. In its latest monthly report, the IEA said the world's oil market will gradually recover from the closure of the Strait of Hormuz if the framework peace deal between the United States and Iran holds. Health officials in the Democratic Republic of Congo are searching for a six-year-old girl with Ebola who was taken from a treatment facility in North Kivu province. Health authorities have warned that finding the girl...

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3: The Gambia Commission for Refugees, GCR, in collaboration with United Nations High Commission for Refugees, UNHCR, wish to inform the general public, refugees, asylum seekers, and other forcibly replaced persons that the Gambia will join the rest of the world and the international communities in commemoration of the World Refugee Day, Saturday, 28 June 2026, at Sutu Sinjang Primary School in Fonyi by 9 a.m. The Gambia Commission for Refugee would like to remind the general public that this event is organized globally each year to reflect on the courage and resilience of those fleeing war, violence and persecution, as well as reorganize the effort of UNHCR. The theme for this year's celebration is Until Everyone is Safe, a global communication campaign that reaffirms the right to seek safety as fundamental human rights and share societal goods that benefits everyone, helping them to build a more inclusive society and hope away from home. The Minister of Interior, Governor, West Coast Region, Diplomatic Fraternity, Security Chiefs, traditional and religious leaders will grace the occasion. Refugees residing in Kanifi Municipality and the West Coast are reminded that the Gambia Commission for Refugee will provide transportation services, and those selected to participate can liaise with the President of the Refugee Sophoria Association or cluster leaders.

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7: This is an obituary announcement. The family of the late John Jombi Mendi of New Joshuang, the family of the late Babisinti Ubaski Mendi of Old Joshuang, the family of the late Yahadi Mendi Gomez of New Joshuang, the family of the late Ya Anselik Bas of New Joshuang, the family of the late Ya Mares Mendi Bas of Lamin Wayoto, the family of the late Paul Ndakalion Gomez of Bundung, the family of the late Farah Kayonsin of Old Joshuang, the family of the late Liz Okes of Old Joshuang, the family of the late Pa John Telo Sarel Gomez of Ibo Town, the family of the late Pa Johnson Utiri Gomez of New Joshuang, the family of the late John Mepue Korea of New Joshuang, the family of the late Sang Junj Gomez of New Joshuang, the family of the late Sang Banumi Gomez of New Joshuang, the family of the late Pafurmos Barel Gomez of Old Joshuang, the family of the late Bisenti Kalankiang Mendi of New Joshuang, the family of the late Pafara Natupan Gomez of New Joshuang, the family of the late Lawrence Ndayeputau Gomez of Mandinari, Mary C. Gomez Mendi, wife of the deceased, Mrs. Mary Calvaro Mendi, and family of USA, regret to announce the sudden death of their son, husband, brother, uncle, brother-in-law, Gaston Mendi of Dallas, USA, which sad event occurred in Dallas, USA, Thursday 26. This sad news is extended to the family of the late Patron Gomez of Latir Kunda Jaman, the family of Yanene Bajan of Old Joshuang, the family of Louis Gomez of Yombal, Senegal, the family of Paul Ugari Mendi of Senegal, the family of the late Pa John Lawrence Akuwach Gomez of Old Joshuang, the family of the late John Ubik Gomez of Lamin Wayoto, the family of the late Pa Albert Gomez of New Joshuang, the family of the late Pa Bernard Gomez of London Corner, the family of the late Pa John Silver of Latir Kunda Sabiji, the Calvaro family in the Gambia, His Lordship Bishop Gabriel Mendi CSSP, and all priests and religious, all friends and relatives in the Gambia, Senegal, Guinea-Bissau, and abroad. Wakekeeping will be held on Wednesday, 17th of June 2026 at the family residence at New Joshuang from 6 p.m. to 8 p.m. The burial rites mass will be held at the Holy Spirit Catholic Church in Dallas, USA at 11 a.m. And a memorial mass will be held at St. Teresa's Church, Canifin at 5 p.m. on Thursday, 18th of June 2026. Condolences will be received at the Father Farrell Memorial Hall after the mass. The deceased is Gaston Mendi of Dallas, USA. May his gentle soul rest in perfect peace and rise in glory. Amen.

hoy Bayou RTC actuellement. Yag nagiti ar te yakko. Yag nagiti ar yatal ko. Moy Samba Djebere Samba. Nyaga may.

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Wednesday from 7 to 8 p.m. It's the newest football show on the airwaves where you can catch up authoritative voices of football managers and the duties they carry. 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
1: Good news! A wonderful opportunity to receive scholarship to pursue Christian religious studies at the UTG. You can study to earn a BA or MA in CRS. You can major in CRS and minor in any other subject of your choice. Current and future church leaders, CRK and CRE teachers, and all committed Christians who are interested are welcome to apply. New applications can be received beginning from 5th June to 31st of July. Requirements for BA degree, credit in English, credit in one science subject, 3 additional credits in any other subjects. Mature students from 30 years with 3 credits including English can also apply. Requirements for the MA program is a BA degree in theology or its equivalent. Credit in English language is compulsory. There is an existing capacity building MOU covering those working with the government, particularly under MOPSE, to apply for study leave with pay throughout their years of study, subject to signing a bond to return to their post after their studies. Registration and verification fees of $1,100 for BA degree and $750 for MA degree are payable into UTG account at any branch of GT Bank or Trust Bank PLC. This scholarship is from Global Scholars Canada. Deadline is 31st July. Some support is also available to those who want to sit to their private WAEC exams to meet the requirements. For further info, call Reverend Benjamin Michael at 546-9514 or 77-94684.

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4: Africell, the Gambia's leading network.
5: Smack in the middle of their head. To the surprise of some, the Memorandum of Understanding contains the lifting of oil and petrochemical sanctions on Iran with immediate effect, which will put billions of dollars back into the country's economy.
6: Health officials in the Democratic Republic of Congo are searching for a six-year-old girl with Ebola who was taken from a treatment facility in North Kivu province. Health authorities have warned that finding the girl is crucial. Camilla Mills has more details.
7: According to an official notice, the mother and child were removed from a hospital by a group of men who refused their transfer to an Ebola treatment centre. Authorities say the child had tested positive for the virus and are appealing for information on her whereabouts. The case highlights the difficulties facing health workers as they try to contain the latest Ebola outbreak. Community mistrust, misinformation, and insecurity have hampered efforts to trace contacts and isolate patients in some affected areas.
6: Germany's armed forces are set to increase the number of experiments carried out in animals. The Defence Ministry cited more complex military research demands and the global security situation as reasons. It said all animal testing followed guidelines designed to minimise pain and distress. Rats, mice, pigs and even donkeys have been used in the past in surgical procedures and assessing the impact of injuries. The G7 group of industrialised nations, including the US, have called on technology companies to ensure their services are safe for under-18s. They say such services should protect children's privacy, be age-appropriate and safe by design. The European Commission spokesman for tech sovereignty is Thomas Renier.
8: We put our citizens first, and the well-being of our citizens comes first. And how was the beginning of 2026 marked? It was marked by Grok, undressing digitally women and creating child pornography. We do not want to wait for harms to occur before starting to legislate and to tackle these harms. No, we do it the other way around.
6: World News from the BBC. Ghana is hosting a major conference

0: smuggling migrants across the channel. Thousands of items used in small boat crossings were seized, including dinghies, engines, pumps and life jackets. Investigators believe the equipment seized in May would have been enough to facilitate the crossings of more than 2,000 people. The new director of the Louvre Museum in Paris is struggling to upgrade its ageing facilities. Christophe Leribaud was speaking to a Senate committee after being appointed in February in the wake of a spectacular theft of imperial jewels. He said building-related emergencies were mounting.
1: Despite its imposing majesty, despite the daily commitment of its teams, the Louvre is running out of steam. Its equipment and infrastructure are reaching the end of their life cycle. We are therefore at a crossroads. Urgent building issues are piling up, and we are facing a wall of investment needs, which is obviously not what anyone wants to hear.
0: A British man who spent nearly three decades trying to walk in a single unbroken route from the tip of South America to Britain has hit a stumbling block. Carl Bushby, who's 57, has been refused permission to use the service tunnel of the Channel Tunnel linking France with Britain to complete his 58,000-kilometre odyssey. A Eurotunnel spokesperson said this was due to safety and operational reasons. If Eurotunnel doesn't relent, he said he might have to swim the channel. BBC News.
2: Hello there and welcome to Focus on Africa. I am Nkechi Ogbonna in the city of Nairobi. In the Central African Republic, the presence of private military company Wagner Group remains visible despite Russia's bid to reshape its security footprint in Africa with state-backed Africa Corps. Is the Kremlin facing resistance?
3: It's been a slow transition, but it's definitely coming. I mean, Wagner doesn't really exist anywhere in the world anymore, except for in the Central African Republic. So at some point, these are all still Russian nationals. So they are dependent on Russia.
2: We also explore the viral Natasha Black Doll trend in China. What do Africans living in the country think of it?
4: My son is going to be going to primary school very soon. And wherever he is going to school, he's probably going to be the only Black kid, or at most the only two Black kids there. I'm hearing that kids are also involved with this thing, and somebody's calling him Natasha.
2: It's Wednesday, June 17th. Russia's security footprint in Africa appears to be entering a new phase, and the Central African Republic is at the center of it. A report by CAR's pro-opposition news site, Kobu News, suggests Russia is pushing for the replacement of the private mercenaries Wagner Group with Africa Corps. The latter is a paramilitary force controlled by Russia's Ministry of Defense, aimed at absorbing and rebranding the operations of Wagner Group. But the transition seems more complicated than expected, raising questions about Russia's influence on the continent, the future of its security partnerships, and what this means for the Central African Republic. According to media reports, President Faustin Archange Touadéra is caught up between mounting pressure from Moscow to replace entrenched Wagner networks with Africa Corps. Russia has successfully replaced Wagner in countries like Mali, Burkina Faso, Niger, and Libya. To help us understand who Wagner Group are and how they differ from Africa Corps, here's my colleague Ayuba Ilia.
5: For years, the Wagner Group was one of Russia's most influential tools abroad. Established around 2014 as a private military company, Wagner deployed fighters to conflict zones including Ukraine, Syria, Libya, Mali, and the Central African Republic. It offered governments military training, battlefield support, and protection for political leaders, often in exchange for access to valuable natural resources such as gold and diamonds, as well as strategic influence. The group's future changed dramatically in 2023 when its leader Yevgeny Prigozhin led a brief mutiny against Russia's military leadership. Although the rebellion ended quickly, it exposed tensions between Wagner and the Russian government. Prigozhin later died in a plane crash, and the Russian government began dismantling Wagner's independent structure. In its place came Africa Corps, a force operating under Russia's Ministry of Defense. The new model gives the

0: Russian government direct control over personnel, funding and operations while preserving Russia's security partnerships across Africa. Africa Corps has expanded its presence in countries including Mali and is seeking to take over Wagner's remaining operations elsewhere. For Russia, the shift is about strengthening state control, deepening diplomatic and military ties with African governments, and maintaining influence in a region that has become increasingly important to Russia's global strategy.
1: Many thanks to my colleague Ayuba Ilia in Lagos, Nigeria. To further this conversation, I spoke with Tim Glawion, interim professor, University of Freiburg, and senior researcher, Arnold Burg-Strasser Institute in Germany. He first told me about the transition from Wagner to Africa Corps in Africa.
2: Well, this transition has already been pushed since 2023 after the Wagner chief, Prigozhin, died in a mysterious plane accident. And since then, they've been pushing for Wagner transitions to the Africa Corps all across Africa, and Central African Republic was really one of the last places where this transition had not yet been completed.
1: Now, for someone who has no idea the difference, could you just tell us how Africa Corps differs from the Wagner Group in terms of command structure, objectives, and even accountability for some of their works on the continent?
2: Yeah, Wagner was really a private military with close ties to the government, but it was privately run. And it had two advantages for multiple sides engaged with them, which was the plausible deniability for Russia, because they could say, well, it's not really us. It's just a private military. They're doing what they want. And on the other hand, they were much more flexible than a military partner. So Wagner is really a private military composed mostly of former soldiers from Russia, but also from other countries like Libya or Syria. And they usually finance themselves not by direct payment, but by indirect payments. So in the Central African Republic, they controlled, for instance, the largest gold mine in the country. So that gave the government of the Central African Republic flexibility also in payment, because it's very expensive to hire an actual militia that costs tens of thousands of dollars per month per soldier. If it's now the official Russian Africa Corps, the Russians lose plausible deniability, and it's probably also more difficult to do illicit deals on how they would be paid, because they would be traced back to the country then rather than just private company. So they will probably be demanding official payment in quite extensive sums, which then again is for the Central African government very difficult.
1: Now, Tim, a young mind in Zimbabwe or in Botswana who is listening would be wondering, but why does the Central African Republic need either Wagner forces or Africa Corps or any militia from the West in its security structure? Make it make sense to our listeners.
2: The reality is there was a civil war. There were many people in arms in the country, especially in 2012 and 2013. And then afterward, there was a peacekeeping mission that was deployed and other foreign forces also to bring a little bit of calm to the situation. Unfortunately, that did not have a lasting effect, and the government decided to turn to Wagner to defeat, as they said, the rebels. But I would say it's not a deal that creates security for the population. It's a deal that creates regime security. So another thing about the Central African Republic is that there's frequent coup d'etats. So the government is always fearful to lose power either against rebels or from within its own military rank. So for them, there's an interest to guarantee the stability of the regime, so not of the population, but of the regime, through external contractors.
1: Now, the Central African Republic President Touadéra is said to be attempting to balance pressure from Moscow with resistance from entrenched Wagner-linked interests. Now, what challenges does this create for his government when it comes to stability and management of resources?
2: Yes, unfortunately, this is an incredibly tricky situation. With this shifting partnerships, there's multiple risks. There could be a risk from within the government that somebody who is more pro-Russian is pushed by Russian interests topple the government, or there could be a risk from outside of the government that if the security partnerships are not clear and there might be withdrawals or inefficiencies in them, then rebel groups might take that as an advantage to enforce their rule and maybe even move on the capital, as they've tried multiple times and sometimes succeeded.
1: You mentioned earlier, Tim, that the Central African Republic government was paying the Wagner group with gold. Beyond the gold, why has CAR emerged as a key battleground in the struggle between Wagner-linked networks and the Russian state-backed Africa Corps? Is the resources at the center of this tussle?
2: It's probably because it was one of the first places Wagner became so active in sub-Saharan Africa. So in contrast to other places like Mali, they were there for much longer before Prigozhin died. So they were really entrenched. They had a much more dominant role in the security landscape as compared to Mali, for instance, where it is much more recent that they had a very strong role in the security sector. So they really had a much more extensive operation there than anywhere in sub-Sahara Africa. And for both sides, also the government, this was a very profitable and practical partnership, and neither side was willing to give that up so easily.
1: Speaking of economic partnership, you've mentioned earlier that the cost of maintaining the Russian contingency is quite high. What economic and political implications could such an arrangement have for the Central African Republic?
2: One number that I saw that's been circulating is 15 million per month. That doesn't seem much for some countries, but for the Central African Republic, that would probably be half the annual budget. That it's just unimaginable that they would be paying half their annual budget just to pay 1,500 Russian soldiers to come into the country. That's just not possible. So a new deal that maybe is arising, that there will be the switch, but rather than Central African Republic paying this, this will be paid by the United Arab Emirates. But then, of course, nothing is for free in the world. What do they want in return? That's also the next question there. So really, unfortunately, these deals, they're selling off the resources that the country has for a very low price, I would say, and not for the benefit of the population.
1: But speaking of pressure, now, do you think Moscow has enough leverage to ensure compliance from Central African Republic authorities?
2: Like I said, it's been a slow transition, but it's definitely coming. I mean, Wagner doesn't really exist anywhere in the world anymore, except for in the Central African Republic. So at some point, these are all still Russian nationals, and they're all funded everywhere else in the world. I mean, they can't go anywhere except for back to Russia, because nobody else will accept them, because they've been doing horrible things in the past years, including torture and rape and killing innocent civilians. So they are dependent on Russia.
1: Tim, before I let you go, what could this power struggle tell us about the future of Russia's security partnerships and influence across Africa, particularly in countries that are facing insurgency or instability politically?
2: Yeah, I think the big transition is that they're moving away from this plausible deniability where they say, you know, it's not us, it's a private military, and then kind of refute accountability to openly saying, this is us, this is Russian interference, Russian interests. And they're trying to propose this model that, you know, Russian intervention is much more forceful and successful, and they're pretending that it is anti-colonial and everything. But I think the experiences in Mali and Central African Republic are clearly showing that that is not at all the case.
1: Many thanks to Tim Glewion, Interim Professor, University of Freiburg, and Senior Researcher, Arnold Burgstrasser Institute in Germany. This is Focus on Africa from the BBC World Service. There's a toy going viral in China named Natasha Doll, but not for the reasons you would expect.

0: the only black kid. I'm hearing that kids are also involved with this thing, and somebody's calling him Natasha, and then I have to explain to him what this is. It's not a conversation I think I would enjoy having.
1: This trend has become controversial, especially among black and African communities around the world. While the videos do not explicitly promote harassment of dark-skinned people, many feel that they may normalize racial abuse and stereotypes that black people do not feel pain. So does this online trend in any way translate to real life? To help us answer that question, I spoke to Dr. Lina Ben Abdallah, a China-Africa relations expert at Wake Forest University in North Carolina.
2: This is not a one-off trend. Even the BBC has covered lots of different other incidents that happened in the past. Over the last 10, 15 years even, we've seen trends of sometimes commercials using blackface, sometimes videos that go viral in Chinese social media that are problematic, dehumanizing basically African and black diaspora in China and in the African continent. So this is definitely not a one-time sensitivity, as you mentioned. I think it is part of a trend. Obviously, I think the conversation can be split into two big issues. One is certainly this aspect of anti-blackness and the experiences of anti-blackness in China. But also, I think there's another aspect of this, which is the platform capitalism, these technological and digital social media platforms, which capitalize on the shock moment. They capitalize on emotions, on provocations, on content on social media that creates this kind of provocation and creates a lot of clicking, a lot of following. There's sort of this attention economy. There's a lot of money and capitalism that goes into these platforms that obviously this is, you know, one of the reasons why we find that these go viral.
1: But can you genuinely have a deep China-Africa relationship without addressing the racism that exists at the societal level?
2: The simple answer to it is no, right? We cannot talk about, as you said, sort of a genuine people-centered relationship. When we talk about relationality, when we talk about relationships, we're talking about people at the very base, right? Even when we talk about governments, governments are made of people, right? So we're not talking about robots here. We're talking about people. The year 2026 has been dubbed sort of the year of cultural people-to-people relations between Africa and China. So this is hugely ironic that something like this comes through during this year, which is supposed to be dedicated to a people-centered cultural diplomacy and cultural exchanges. So this tells us that we still have a lot more to do. There's still a lot more to do in terms of amplifying African perspectives, African voices, African representations in Chinese media, in Chinese cultural spaces, among students, among business communities, among African diaspora in China. There's a lot more to do to raise awareness, right? That these are actual human beings, these are actual people, right? So it's not just a market to sell your goods. It's not just a place to send things to, but actually this is people we are objectifying through these viral videos and through these objects that can go viral in this way.
1: Right. I hear you there, Dr. Lina, when you talk about people to people relationship and exchanges in the year 2026, which has been dubbed that. We have seen China spend years, you know, investing in its image in Africa with scholarships, with exchange programs and all of that. But this sparks my curiosity. What does a moment like the Natasha Doll trend do to all these projects and initiatives that are aimed at promoting China-Africa relations globally?
2: It points to at least a couple of different things. The one being, we need a two-way street when it comes to soft power, when it comes to cultural exchanges, when it comes to raising awareness around people's cultures, languages, values, and all of that. So we talk about Confucius Institutes, but Confucius Institutes carry the Chinese cultural brand. They don't carry African cultural brands in China, right? So they don't do that work. We need that work. We need to have more of this kind of raising this cultural awareness, right? We need to have more presence in terms of African languages, African cultures, African communities in China, right? So Confucius Institutes and all of these projects that, you know, the Chinese government, as you rightly point out, spends a lot of money on this soft power promotion. But at the end of the day, we also need it to be two-way street. We need to have just as much of that going on in China to raise awareness about African cultures as we do the other way around. So I think a moment like Natasha Dahl, it's very harmful, right? So you don't want to have a child look at that video and think, this is what Chinese people think of me or what they think they can do.

0: with me or of me, right? You don't want that to happen. So it's actually harming the relations, despite the Chinese government spending so much on this sort of public diplomacy, on these exchanges, on these language programs and scholarships and so on and so forth. So there's definitely more that needs to be done in that way.
1: And the Chinese government has publicly condemned the dull trend. But out of curiosity, does that kind of official response carry any form of weight at all? Especially when societal attitudes seem to be pointing in a very, very different direction.
0: Yeah, if you remember, even when Black Panther was in cinemas, right? So we were looking at sort of some of these concerning trends coming from Chinese netizens, concerned and sort of complaining that it's just too black, right? Some will kind of translate that as being too dark, but too dark, too black, right? So we definitely have a pulse on sort of some of these issues within Chinese society. But the Chinese government condemning this, it's an important step, but it's not enough. There's more that needs to be done on the Chinese side to flag this as harmful content before it becomes a viral trend that people make a lot of money out of. And that's the other problem. It is a bankable, it's an issue of profit, right? So these are profit-making platforms. Mm. And people at the end of the day become insensitized. They don't care what the content is as long as it's bringing them more clicks and more ad sponsorships and more money in a way.
1: Many thanks to Dr. Lina Ben-Abdallah, a China-Africa relations expert at Wake Forest University in North Carolina. Now, I also spoke to Jack Lau, a journalist with the BBC's Global China Unit at our Hong Kong Bureau. He told me there has been previous public reporting of racism directed towards Africans in China.
2: Offline, there have been instances of racism in Guangzhou, which is a big city in southern China, with a very vibrant African community. And during the pandemic, many of them said they were being kicked out of their homes by landlords, and some businesses and hotels refused to do business with them. Definitely there are some corners that displaying this sort of anti-black racism.
1: Why do stereotypes about African people persist in Chinese society and even in the media space?
2: There was problematic stereotypes being shown. For example, in the flagship TV variety show that celebrates the Lunar New Year every year, in the 2018 version, they featured dancers in blackface, for example, dancing in costumes resembling the body painting of certain African tribes. And that got a lot of backlash. In the case of these Natasha dolls, some people in China, by no means all, might focus on the violence directed at the dolls in the video shown online. Those people tend to overlook the fact that the doll represents a black person, and it adds an additional layer of racial offense to the entire affair.
1: From what you know, how has the Chinese government responded to the backlash surrounding the Natasha dolls?
2: Well, the Chinese state media has criticized the doll videos for encouraging violence and causing distress to children, but they did not mention the doll's race, and most of them were being sold explicitly as black baby dolls.
1: The BBC's Jack Lau there. And that's it on Focus on Africa today. Special thanks to our listener, Eugenia O'Neill, who suggested we cover the Natasha doll story. Should you want to speak with us, please send a WhatsApp message on +254 791 269 243. Or drop us an email on focusonafrica@bbc.co.uk. You can also leave a message on our social media at BBC Africa or my handle at I am Nkechi Nna, and that's with double N. If there are any stories you think are underreported in your community or country, do get in touch and we might come. Might cover them. Today's episode was produced by Chiamaka Dike and Ayuba Ilya from Lagos. Kiganse Shumba was the senior journalist in charge, while Davis Masaru, the technical producer. Our editors are Charles Gitonga and Mariam Abdallah. I am Nkechi Ogbonna, and I'll speak to you again soon.
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4: Hammurabi handed down just under 300 of these laws.
5: Rules that would be copied and shared for the next millennium.
4: An eye for an eye, a tooth for a tooth. How to handle divorce, witchcraft, false accusations.
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7: It's better than medieval England, which was if you survived, you were guilty.
4: And why the Babylonian king is such an important figure in modern law today.
3: In Our Time, The Code of Hammurabi, Sunday at 13 GMT.
8: 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Coming up, Ghana get their World Cup campaign underway when they take on Panama. They'll have to do it without their experienced midfielder Thomas Partey, who's been refused a visa to travel to Canada. Elsewhere, Messi, Mbappe and Haaland do the business in their opening games. And how will England fare in their opener against Croatia? All on Sport Today after the BBC News in 2 minutes' time.
9: BBC News with Sue Montgomery. President Trump has warned he's ready to resume military action against Iran if Tehran doesn't abide by its obligations. He told reporters that if the Iranians didn't behave, he'd go back to dropping bombs on their heads. The International Energy Agency says oil stocks in OECD countries have fallen to their lowest levels since 1990. It said the Gulf conflict had caused history's biggest ever disruption to the world's oil market. Health officials in the Democratic Republic of Congo are searching for a six-year-old girl with Ebola, taken from a treatment facility in North Kivu province. The authorities say finding her is crucial to stop Ebola spreading and for her treatment. Germany's armed forces are set to increase the number of experiments carried out in animals. Data on the number of animals used in military research have been classified since 2020. G7 nations have called on tech companies to ensure their services are safe for under-18s. It comes amid a global debate about how to best protect children's physical and mental health in a digital age. Portugal play the Democratic Republic of Congo shortly in football's World Cup. Their lineup is expected to include Cristiano Ronaldo, who'll match Lionel Messi's record set on Tuesday of appearing in 6 World Cups if he plays. Norway's Crown Princess Mette Marit has undergone a successful lung transplant in Oslo. She'd been suffering from chronic pulmonary fibrosis. A British man who spent nearly 3 decades trying to walk an unbroken route from South America to Britain has been refused permission to complete his near 60,000-kilometre odyssey through a service tunnel linking France with Britain. The former British paratrooper isn't giving up. He says he'll swim the channel if necessary. BBC News.
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8: Hello, everybody. Welcome along to Wednesday's edition of Sport Today with me, Nick Hatton. Many thanks for joining us wherever you are listening. Coming up, it was the day the superstars turned on the style at the World Cup as Lionel Messi made history while Kylian Mbappe and Erling Haaland all delivered on match day 6. Elsewhere, can England follow suit as they begin their World Cup campaign? There's high hopes ahead of their group opener against Croatia. First, Ghana will begin their Group L campaign with a match against the Central American nation Panama. But the West African side will play in Toronto later without their experienced midfielder Thomas Partey, who's been refused a visa to travel to Canada. Sport Today's Lee James is there.
15: Welcome to Toronto, where Ghana's preparations for this match have been overshadowed by Thomas Partey's situation. He'll miss this game and remains at the team base camp in Boston in the United States. His visa application was refused by the Canadian government after failing to disclose that he's the subject of multiple criminal charges for sexual violence in the United Kingdom. Partey pleaded not guilty to 7 charges of rape and 1 count of sexual assault and is due to stand trial next year. The Ghanaian government sought permission for him to enter the country briefly to take part in the game, but that appeal was rejected at a federal court in Ottawa. So I spoke to the Ghanaian journalist Rahman Osman. He's been at the Ghana team hotel, he's following the team here, and he told me about the situation.
11: It's such a really frustrating position to find yourself in. I've been speaking to a lot of people around it, and they were going to back Thomas, and that was the decision that they took as a country. What they didn't do well is fill in his forms properly. You can't do that. That's really negligence. That's amateurish, and that's caused the player. I spoke to Kwesi Sibu, one of the midfielders who is likely to step in for him, and I said, how are you guys feeling? He said, we're all gutted that he's had to go through that. We've known Thomas for a very long time, and we thought that he would be part of the team, but now we're going to play against Panama, and we'll have him in our mind as we're playing. So from the team perspective, I think they are kind of using that as a siege mentality. But if you're going to play the World Cup, it's the biggest stage. It's a stage to be enjoyed. You don't want to have distractions. You don't want to have asterisks on it. It's a stage where everybody dreams. It's the pinnacle of football. I genuinely think Ghana could have done without the whole debacle.
15: So therefore, when it comes to fielding the team on the pitch against Panama, and we look at replacements then, are Ghana in a good place, even if they're without Thomas Partey?
11: So again, that's a brilliant question, because in the past, when Ghana had to replace players, they used to think about players like Suleiman Tari, Stephen Appiah, Kevin Prince-Boateng, Michael Essien. Times have changed, but they've got some really interesting young players. I've mentioned Kwesi Sibo. He's fighting for his club career at the moment. And I say so because he's out of contract at Real Oviedo. But he's a ball-hunting, combative midfielder, quite different to Thomas Partey. But he's hungry. He's determined to make a name for himself. And that's where they're backing. There's a young player, Caleb Wierenchi. He plays for Nordjylland. He's very, very highly rated in my country. A lot of people think he's going to be the next Michael Essien. He's got tempo. He's got hunger. He's got athleticism. He can pass the ball. He can win the ball. I suspect they'll put him in. He's young. He's never played at this level. And sometimes moments like these give birth to champions. And that's what Ghana is banking on.
15: Out of this adversity, can there come some joy for Ghana then? Because even looking a little further back, there was no Africa Cup of Nations, of course. There was a very late change of coach. There was struggles in pre-tournament friendlies as well. So everything seems to have been against Ghana. But like you say, just sometimes when your backs are against the wall, performances can be produced.
11: And they've got the backing of a country of 30 million people. And every single adversity is now being turned into a siege mentality at the moment. I just came from the training ground, and as I sat on the bus and we came through this beautiful city, I thought about the Ghanaians who've struggled to get visas to come to this World Cup. I thought about Ghanaians who saved in the last 2 years all their life savings, and you've just walked through the corridor of the team. Some of them are sat there hoping that the 2 year saving will be worth it. If these guys play, and even they lose, but play, they will have the backing of the country. Everybody in Ghana knows that this is not the golden generation, but there's some kind of promise there. And just play with passion, play with power, show you can do, and Ghana will back you. And that's the feeling that I think that we've got a good start also. Sometimes you have very difficult starts and it's difficult to get momentum. You've got Panama. Even with all the absentees, Ghana has got more quality, and if they can put a good structure and control, they should be able to beat Panama.
15: That's the Ghana football journalist, Rahman Osman. Now, there are only two of the 48 teams who are based here in Canada, the co-hosts and Panama. And their fans have travelled here in huge numbers as well for only their second ever World Cup appearance. Panama took over the Nathan Phillips Square. It's the large plaza in downtown Toronto, and it's where they show the World Cup on the big screen.
16: Well, pretty excited, and we're hoping to get our first point. Hopefully, after the game, it will all be happiness for us.
15: What does it mean to be here supporting the team?
17: Oh, this is my first time, so it's a dream come true. Since I was like 6 years old, we've been following football.
16: We want to leave the stadium very happy, and it will be historic. Trust me, we can at least get a point. There will be a party in Panama for sure.
17: Yeah.
16: It will be historic.
15: Yeah. What would the scenes be like back at home then if you do manage to get the win?
17: Well, let me tell you, the president closed all government offices at 2 p.m. so everyone could watch the game. So imagine if we win something.
16: It's Panama 2.0 because of how many Panamanians are here. So it's gonna be a party for sure. And it's very exciting to see all these people together. We don't know each other, but we're all here for the same goal. And yeah, it's just amazing.
18: Panama, I think we're going to surprise the world. Panama!
11: Panama!
15: Well, Panama suffered three straight defeats in their only previous World Cup appearance in Russia in 2018, but they did score twice. One, though, was a Tunisian own goal, so their only World Cup goal scorer is Felipe Bello. And I got very lucky when I happened to meet him in the main square here in Toronto. Felipe, hello, it's the BBC. Thank you so much for stopping for us. Just tell us what it's like to be here in Toronto with Panama playing at the World Cup again.
19: Bien, bien, muy contento.
16: He's very happy to be here. Now it's a different position from the outside, but it's always like with a pride of representing the country and being here with the guys. And he's hoping Panama to have a better tournament than in Russia 2018.
15: And tell us about your World Cup experience, Felipe, having scored for Panama at a World Cup against England.
16: It was a wonderful experience, very beautiful experience. Playing in a World Cup is the dream of every football player. He didn't have much minutes in that tournament, but the few that he had, he managed to score the goal, and it's something that's going to remember forever. It was a great goal, and that filled him with pride, not only to him, but also his family, and also the country. We was very proud of him.
15: And just tell us what you think Panama can achieve at this World Cup. Can they get their first ever victory?
19: Sí, yo creo que hoy tenemos un equipo...
16: He said that the team is very good, they have a very good coach, they have been working together for so long, great players, they know each other well, and there's been a process for many years, also the youth systems, and he thinks that we can have a very good performance in this World Cup.
19: Mucha oportunidad de poder lograr un triunfo y obviamente tener una mejor copa.
15: Well, Panama against Ghana then kicks off later at 23 GMT at the BMO Field, known as Toronto Stadium for the World Cup. I'm going to leave you with a very confident Ghana fan, Joshua Owuso, who had this message for the Panama supporters.
20: If the players on the field decide to play for the flag, it will be a goal fest. But if they decide not to play, then we might lose or we might draw. But I think that we are going to go low block, we're going to play defense, and then we're going to hit them on the counter and let Semenyo lose and see how it goes.
8: Many thanks to Sport Today's Lee James, who is in Toronto. Now, a fan's perspective, that was ending Lee James's report. The opening match in that group is England against Croatia in Dallas. Captain Harry Kane is set to earn his 115th cap, which would put him joint third on his country's all-time appearance list, level with former skipper David Beckham and behind only Peter Shilton and Wayne Rooney. The Bayern Munich striker said he has momentum coming into the tournament after a season where he scored 61 goals as Bayern won the German League and Cup double. Kane is also one of five players in the current England squad who played in the 2018 World Cup semi-final defeat against Croatia. He's been speaking to our football correspondent, John Murray.
21: Yeah, excited, to be honest. Obviously, playing after 6 days or so, or waiting, watching all the games, kind of waiting for your turn. Obviously, the anticipation starts to grow, and you just can't wait to kind of be out there on the pitch. So definitely some excitement. Now we're here and kind of seeing the stadium, and just looking forward to being out there with the boys for sure.
22: And it is fair to say, isn't it, that, I mean, you could barely be in better form heading into a World Cup after the amazing season that you've had. The numbers are incredible.
21: Yeah, 100%. For sure, it's the best season I've ever had in my career. And, it's a great time to do that leading into a World Cup. You always want to stay fit and healthy towards the back end of the season, which I was able to do, and that leads us nicely into this summer. We had a great prep camp, two good friendly games, and now I think not just me, but I think the whole team are just itching to kind of get out there and prove ourselves on the pitch.
22: How has it made you feel about yourself to have hit totals like this season?
21: Yeah, I think it just shows that all the hard work I put in, both on the pitch and away from the pitch as well, is obviously working. Always the mindset to improve and get better is possible. No matter how many years you've been playing the game, there's always stuff to learn and there's always ways you can improve. And this season has proved that. And not just to improve, but it's, I think, 20 odd goals more than what I've had in other seasons or any other season in my career. And
22: sounds ridiculous to say that.
21: No, and so it just shows you can keep pushing the limits. Anything is possible when you put your mind to stuff. And like I say, from my point of view this season, it's been amazing.
22: Do you feel almost superhuman?
21: I wouldn't go that far, but I feel great. I think when all aspects of your game are, you know, at a level that you've probably not seen before in terms of physically, mentally, just game understanding, all these things. My finishing, even in training, is as good as it's ever been in my career, to be honest with you. I feel really sharp. And as we know in sports, in football, you can have highs and lows, so I don't like to get carried away with where I'm at, but also I can use it as confidence and use the back end of last season, finishing with the two hat tricks. You know, I can definitely use that momentum into this summer for sure.
22: Yeah. Just finally, you're the England captain, it's the World Cup. Give us a bit of a rallying cry for everyone who will be following England around the world and back home.
21: Yeah, well, everyone, yeah, we always have amazing support both wherever we travel and also back home. And it's the start of a special summer. So from my point of view, it's just about making the country proud, as we always try and do, to put in performances that they're going to enjoy and they can see the passion, they can see the togetherness that we're going to bring, and hopefully that unites the country as well. So, can't wait to get this thing started.
8: That is Harry Kane with John Murray. Croatia, meanwhile, are set to feature midfield great and 2018 Ballon d'Or winner Luka Modric, who turned 40 last September. We'll talk about today's matches in Group K in a moment. Next, though, Tuesday was definitely the day the stars came out to play at the World Cup. Erling Haaland scoring twice for Norway against Iraq. Argentina's Lionel Messi rolled back the years to score his first ever World Cup hat-trick against Algeria, while Kylian Mbappe became France's all-time records goal scorer when he found the net twice against Senegal. The Real Madrid forward overtook Olivier Giroud in the record books with his 58th goal for Les Bleus, aged just 27. And Giroud was one of the first to congratulate him on BBC TV.
0: It's a much, much better second half. And congrats, Kylian. You made it on the first game. And I'm really happy for him. He had a good second half. Better connection with Olise.
8: Let's talk to John Bennett then from our BBC World Service World Cup team, who was at that game in New Jersey for us. You're in New York now, John. There must be some really happy France fans there today.
1: Yes, I'm actually in Penn Station, about to get a train to Philadelphia. That is the venue for France's next game. They're playing Iraq in Philadelphia. They won't be heading on the train with me, the France players, but the France fans are here. I can see plenty of France shirts around here. And yes, they are smiling. They are loving life. They weren't in the first half yesterday. It was a really sloppy first half performance from France, but then Didier Deschamps made a tactical change. He moved Michael Olise, who's been in brilliant form for Bayern Munich, into a more central position, and that seemed to free up all the France players, but in particular Kylian Mbappe. What a performance. You mentioned breaking Olivier Giroud's record. He's also broken another record as well, the top French goalscorer at World Cups, overtaking the legend Just Fontaine. So an incredible performance by Kylian Mbappe. I was watching the game yesterday at the New York, New Jersey Stadium alongside the former Scotland winger Pat Nevin, who couldn't believe how special that performance was in the second half by Kylian Mbappe.
2: That goal, the second goal of his tour today, it was one of the classics of the World Cups. And I've been seven now. And you know when you're at one of those moments. You know when it happens. You feel that gasp around you.
23: Yeah.
2: But it really was extraordinary, because I don't think there's many other players in world football. Maybe Haaland would have done what he did in that situation, because most would run a little bit further, you know, decide to do something slightly different. But he picked it up. The pace was extraordinary. But the thump from that area against such a quality goalkeeper. And here's the weird thing. It actually looked simple. It made it look simple. That's like, I mean, those of us who are golfers, you know, when you try hard to hit a shot, it doesn't go far. But when you strike through it beautifully, it pings. And I think the word ping sums that hit up. So it was a ping, and it was also a thing of beauty.
23: It's early days, but does that give you the impression that, you know, he really wants to own this tournament?
2: It's more than an impression, I know it. I think we all know that he wants to do that, and he's capable of doing that. There are a number of players that are capable of making it their tournament, you know, the likes of Haaland, the likes of... certainly, without a shadow of a doubt, England have got a centre-forward who's as good a goalscorer. But will he get as many? Will Harry get as many chances? I'm not sure. Because the way the French play, although England have got great creative players in the three behind Harry Kane, the French have got great creative players behind Mbappe, but they're quicker. They're all quicker. They've all got an incredible natural speed. We watched the French in the first half, and I'm furious with them because you're moving it too slowly. And when they change that pace and move it quite quickly through the phases to get to Mbappe and to get to the front three, they are special. Mbappe's got a chance, especially if he's got Michael Olise playing behind him. He was wow.
23: Yeah, he was outstanding. Talking of Michael Olise, another player in Ballon d'Or contention, Kylian Mbappe's never won the Ballon d'Or. I'm not sure what you think of these individual prizes, but would there be something wrong if Kylian Mbappe in his career never claims that individual prize?
2: It would be strange and it would be odd, but, you know, it sometimes happens with players in these situations because, look, we all know what happened. There was two of them monopolised it forever, right? You can't remember who was winning it before. You got the best two players in the world, Messi and Ronaldo, winning it time after time after time and swapping it, right? But then you thought, it's Mbappe's turn, or maybe Neymar's turn. There was a couple of you thought, they're going to get it. And then it kind of started to go to Modric, and you think, well, wait a minute, this is all a bit odd, because Mbappe is one of those players who should be in that discussion. But you have to have a special season. You have to win something. You have to do all the things that tick all the boxes if you're not a Messi or if you're not a Ronaldo. He looks like he's ticking the boxes now. If I'm honest with you, he's ticking all the boxes now. And if he does win the World Cup, I'm not saying it's in the bag, but it's pretty damn close to it.
8: Former Scotland winger and BBC pundit Pat Nevin with John Bennett there. John is still with us. John, so did France look like World Cup winners in that victory over Senegal?
1: Certainly in the second half. I think when that front four is in full flow, they are very difficult to stop. I'm not quite sure it's totally gelling yet, but I think Didier Deschamps surely will stick in the next game against Iraq when there'll be massive favourites with Michael Olise in that number 10 position. But as Pat Nevin was saying, Kylian Mbappe looks really locked in, doesn't he? He looks like the type of player who wants to grab this World Cup. And we mentioned the Ballon d'Or there. I know it's early to be talking about that. And of course, football is about winning as a team, not individually. But surely Kylian Mbappe is motivated by that. We've talked about what a great day it was yesterday for the big guns, for Haaland, for Messi. But for Kylian Mbappe, yet to have won that Ballon d'Or prize, when he's got all that talent, when people have talked about him having all that talent since he was a teenager, this is his opportunity, I think. And the France team looks locked in. I see weaknesses at fullback, maybe weaknesses with the goalkeeper. But apart from that, I think France do look as though they can go all the way.
8: And you mentioned him there, John. Lionel Messi, a hat-trick in Argentina's opening game. What a performance from him.
1: Yeah, he took his tally at World Cups to 16, so it moved him level with Germany's Miroslav Klose as the all-time leading goal scorer in World Cup history. He also became the first player in history to feature at 6 World Cups, 20 years to the day since his debut at the tournament, where he scored in a 6-0 win over Serbia and Montenegro. People have questioned his fitness. He was subbed early due to muscle fatigue last month in his last MLS match with Inter Miami before the World Cup. But it seems as though he's been saving himself for this. He's been building towards this moment because it looked like the Messi in his prime yesterday. Interestingly, he was in tears after his first goal. He mentioned that it was something not to do with football, something off the pitch. He didn't reveal what it was. But clearly, despite the fact that he already has won one World Cup, this competition means so much to him. And the scenes with the Argentina fans who always light up a World Cup were incredible after Lionel Messi scored that hat-trick.
8: Thank you, John. That is John Bennett, part of our Sport Today team at the FIFA World Cup.
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8: Now back to Wednesday's action. Players from the Democratic Republic of Congo are preparing for their country's first World Cup game in 52 years. They last played at the finals in 1974 when they were known as Zaire. Today they make their return with a match against Portugal in Group K. The BBC's Emery Macumino will be watching from the capital, Kinshasa. He says that travel restrictions arising from the Ebola outbreak means many fans have no choice but to follow the tournament from home.
4: Many were disappointed they couldn't make it because they were really preparing to go to the US, especially attend today's match against Senegal because of Ebola. Many supporters couldn't make it, but here it's a mood of celebration. You have billboards almost everywhere in the capital. People are scrambling to get a jersey of the Leopards. Some are even trying to get as many colors as possible. I'm also trying to get mine, though I haven't secured one. So it's a moment of celebration. The team is back after 52 years. The last one they attended and the first one was in 1974, and that was in Germany. So you can, there's a lot of celebration. There's a lot of expectations here.
5: Back in 1974, Emery, last time the DRC played in a World Cup, they at the time they played Brazil, Scotland and Yugoslavia. They lost all three games. In fact, they never won a World Cup game. So what would a win, even a draw against Cristiano Ronaldo's Portugal, mean to the country?
4: Well, you know, the 9-0 against Yugoslavia was really what has been tormenting the Congolese here for the last 52 years. So avoiding any score of that kind is the also the main goal of the team. But when it comes to today's match, they're saying that, well, they know that this is the fifth best football team there, according to FIFA ranking. They are DRC is 40. Second place according to the same ranking. So, but they say they are as good as anyone. So the objective of the team, as Sebastien De Sabre said it in the conference yesterday, is at least to reach the group of 16. So they're making sure at least to get at least 3 or 4 points for this group stage and qualify for the next one. So that's the main objective of the team. Are they going to make it? Well, let's see what this evening will bring in terms of results, really.
8: That is the BBC's Emery Macumino speaking there to Sara Menai. So it's DR Congo against Portugal. Then later in the same group, Uzbekistan will make their World Cup debut against Colombia. Sadly, the Uzbekistan winger Jaloliddin Masharipov was ruled out of the World Cup on the eve of his country's opening game. He's been speaking to Sport Today's Manny Jazmi about what his teammates can achieve at this World Cup, starting with the influence of their coach Fabio Cannavaro, who won the 2006 tournament as a player with Italy.
6: Character top.
7: He speaks for all the players, very good, he very smart. Have little bit something he changed. He put first discipline. He speaks every time in the fighting. In the pitch.
24: Has he spoken to the players about winning the World Cup in 2006?
7: Yes, he speak every time about this, you know. He also tell this moment in Italy, all the players good character, fighter, all the Italian player style like this. He tell also for us every time he push us in the pitch 100%, you know, like same Italia style 2016.
24: What did you think when Abdulkadir Khusanov went to Manchester City?
7: I tell first time he go in the Premier League against Chelsea play. Remember he mistake one moment after scored Chelsea. After this game, I put history in my Instagram. You know, I tell after 2 years, this guy best defender in the Premier League. Now he comes step by step. I think he next season more than better he play. From this season.
8: Now away from the World Cup, midfielder Bernardo Silva has joined Real Madrid on a free transfer. He left Manchester City at the end of the season, bringing to an end a trophy-laden 9-year spell. Silva has signed a 2-year deal. He's Real's second signing since Jose Mourinho returned as manager, with Spain defender Marc Cucurella joining from Chelsea earlier this week. In cricket, the group stage of the Women's T20 World Cup is continuing here in England. Already this Wednesday, Group 1 leaders Australia have made it 2 wins out of 2. They've beaten Bangladesh by 9 wickets, successfully chasing down a victory target of just 78 at Headingley. It is also the opening day of the second test between England and New Zealand's men at the Oval in London. New Zealand, who lost the first test of batting after losing the toss, they are currently 195 for 5. You can follow all of that on the BBC Sport website. That is also where you can follow all of the World Cup action tonight as well. BBC bbc.com/sport. But that is it for this edition of Sport Today, from me, Nick Hatton, and the rest of the Sport Today team. It's bye for now.
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12: Welcome to Outside Source with me, James Reynolds, live from the floor of the BBC's newsroom in central London. The outbreak of Ebola in the Democratic Republic of Congo in Central Africa has been one of the hardest stories for my colleagues to cover in recent years. Our teams in the region can't simply jump on a plane to go to an area beset by communicable disease and also by rival armed groups. To get in takes time, expertise, and planning. My colleague Anne Soy, the presenter of the World Service's breakfast programme, recently made that journey into the DRC with her colleagues. They saw at first hand the response to the outbreak of Ebola. Anne will join us in a few minutes' time to discuss her trip. We will also bring you the build-up to the latest series of matches in the World Cup. One of those matches includes the DRC itself. The national team is to face Portugal in the DRC's first World Cup match for 52 years.
13: BBC News with Sue.
25: Good afternoon, ladies and gentlemen. It's a pleasure once again to have you on the airwaves of 92.1 when the Gambia Civil Aviation brings you the airport hour every Wednesday. It's a pleasure, less like I said, to have the panelists once again to join me in discussing this program. We have the same team, the same faces, the same voices once again from the airside unit of the Operations Department of the Gambia Civil Aviation Authority, and I'll have them introduce themselves. And just like typical of me, I'll start with the lady. Lady, can you tell us your name and what you do at Civil Aviation?
26: Okay, thank you so much, Mr. Diba. Good afternoon, Gambia. I am Kumba Gassama from the Gambia Civil Aviation Authority, a wildlife control officer from the airside unit of the Operations Department.
25: Thank you, Kumba. Wildlife control officer from the airside unit of the Operations Department. And my friend, brother, and common voice. Introduce yourself, sir.
27: Okay, thank you so much, Mr. Diba. And I would say good afternoon to the wonderful listeners. And I would say welcome once again to the airport hour. I am Lamin Sane, the wildlife control coordinator, Gambia Civil Aviation Authority, under the Department of Airport Operations.
25: Thank you, Mr. Sane, and thank you, Madam Kumba Gassama. Welcome back once again, listeners. We are going to tie it from where we stopped last time. We were talking about aviation operational safety. Safety in operating the only airport we have, Banjul International Airport. And we were talking last week about how we manage agricultural activities for communities around the airport. Because they have got, like Lamin said last week, they've got some ripple effect, positive or negative, on what we do in enhancing safety at BIA. And today we are going to shift away from, of course, agricultural activity will never finish, but we are tied by time and we have to go across all the facets of things that you do. And therefore we will leave agriculture there, lying there, until we engage the community just like we plan to do, physical engagement by meetings from one community to the other, around the airport. Today we are actually going to look at another topical issue, a turbulent, difficult issue for our operational safety, and that has to do with our dump sites as we relate to the communities around the airport. To give it context, Mr. Sane, when we talk about the communities around the airport, we say the airport is worried about their dump sites. How is this related to the airport? The common man will say, I live in Lamin, I live in Yundim, I live in Kubaruko. Why should my dump site be an issue for the airport? How do you answer this, Mr. Sane?
27: Okay, Mr. Diwa, thank you so much once again. Like I said the last week, with regards to the communities, like you always say, communities that sandwich our air site, their activities, of course, has a ripple effect when it comes to air traffic safety. Just like the other time, we've discussed about that of the agricultural activities. And again, when you look at most of the activities that people do in our communities, like I always say, they have that direct bearing on air traffic safety. In fact, the activities outside would have more ripple effect on air traffic safety than the activities that are done within. Because the activities that are done within the air site, those ones are managed on a daily basis. But the activities outside, of course, when it comes to like the land use, for example, dumping, farming, and the likes, the airport, like I always said, has a very limited say when it comes to that. So that is why we always try to work hand in glove with communities to sensitize them as to the activities that they do outside that has effect on our air traffic safety. And one of the important things that you mentioned, that is the dump site. I think waste management is a general problem when it comes to our Gambian settings. And of course, the dump sites within the environments or within the direct communities of the airport vicinity, like we always say, have that negative impact on air traffic safety. Let us take Yundum, for example, like the new Yundum, the dump site at the new Yundum market. Obviously, it is being taken care of by Kamo Area Council. But like we've observed, normally it takes days. Let's say in a week, they would come there once or twice. But within the interim of the collection, there also we have effects. Because when you look at the Yundum market, it is just a stone throw from the air site. And of course, Runway 14. That is why 4 to 5 years ago, Runway 14 used to be our problematic runway. Problematic here means, like most of the bus strikes that we encounter, you know, at the airport, normally are occurred at Runway 14. So we've seen to it, we've done our assessment, we've came to the conclusion that the dump sites that are within the perimeter fence were the problems. So the authority deemed it fit, we worked with Birikama Area Council to ensure that those dump sites were being removed. All of the dump sites around that end were cleaned. But again, you'll see to read that even whereas the authority does its quota, the community has a major role to play. I would say we have only 10% to play. But the community, because they are living with us and they'll forever live with us, they have that permanent or continuous responsibility that they need to adhere to. And one of those things is taking care of their refuge bins, for that matter.
25: Thank you, Lamin. This is interesting. When somebody accosted me a week or two ago, he said, I heard you talking about communities around the airport and how they impact what you do operationally at BIA. I kept talking to them about some of these issues. What is important that you people who are specialists in those areas join me in this sensitization. It's a drive that the authority is picking towards ensuring we satisfy a public interest. And that is to ensure that the public around the airport joins us in understanding the dynamics of what we do. Just like we said last week, whatever we do is going to be insignificant if the public around us, the vicinity, the communities around the airport do not support and understand what we do and get a buy-in into what we do. So thank you, Mr. Sane. Madam Kumba, your boss just mentioned bird strike. He said the incidence of bird strike around runway 14 was studied. And referencing from what came out of the study, it showed that there was a correlating pattern relating to what happened around the dump site, particularly around the community named Yundum.
27: Yeah.
25: What is a bird strike, Kumba? The common lady like, common man like me would ask, what's a bird strike?
26: Okay, thank you so much, Mr. Diva, for that wonderful question. A bird strike is the collision between a bird and an aircraft. Yes, as my boss said, the things that they do affect us. The dump sites around the vicinity of the perimeter fences, mm-hmm. as he mentioned, the Yundum market. Mm-hmm. most of the women there, they are these fishmongers, and we all know that fish is a bad attractant, especially the dove, the laughing dove, and it's the highest flying bird here in the Gambia. Wow. Yes, and not only the fish, they when you go to the dump sites, there are things that attract bats, the leftover foods that they throw there. It's a concern for us. We have been doing inspections, and the thing is, whenever we go for inspections, we discover new dump sites around the fences. Yes.
25: So every time you go for inspections, Lamin, you're itching to say something.
27: Yes, just to shed light on what Kumba just mentioned. Like you asked, bird strike, we say it is a collision between the aircraft and the bird. And in most cases when it happens, it has that effect on the aircraft more than the bird. Because for the bird, there is only one result. That is either injury or death. So when the bird dies, that is everything. But now, on the part of the aircraft, that is where things get worse. Because looking at the entire scenario, bird strike itself, the first recorded bird strike, as we all know, we said it happened in 1905. That's not today. So that shows you that bird strike does not only happen at Banjul International Airport, but it happens everywhere in the world. This particular bird strike happens in 1905. And again, 7 years later, in 1912, the aviation industry recorded another bird strike. That was the first time recorded that a person lost his life in a particular collision. That was in 1912. But the first recorded bird strike was 1905. The first one in which a fatal bird strike, was in 1912. So that, of course, like he said, involves a goose and an aircraft. And when you look at New Yundum, like Kumba said, most of the birds that occupy the dump site are the birds under our P1 species. P1 is the priority one bird species because we've categorized them based on their size, based on their flight, based on their behaviors, and also based on their frequency on the air site. We've decided to categorize them or classify them. So the P1 bird species, like C rightly mentioned, we have the speckled pigeon, that is Cibuconopura. We also have the vulture, Duo. So you could see the vulture is massive, it's very big. So obviously, it qualifies the priority one bird species. So when it comes to the speckled pigeon, those ones, they fly in flocks. Because when birds fly in flock, there is high possibility of an aircraft suffering a multiple bird strike. Because looking at the aircraft, it has two engines or multiple engines. So when in flight, birds decided to go in different directions, there is that probability of both engines sucking the birds because they are moving in flock.
25: And that is more catastrophic.
27: That is more catastrophic.
25: It becomes
26: had one bird strike that involved seven speckled pigeons.
27: Exactly.
26: Yes.
25: At the same time.
26: Seven.
27: But thankfully, the aircraft sustained a minimal damage. So had it was, you know, serious, it could be fatal.
25: Yeah, that could have resulted in a crash.
27: Exactly. And these priority one bird species are, of course, residents of the airport, but inhabitants of Yundum, Kubariku, and Bafuloto. So that is why I always say the involvement of the communities is very crucial when it comes to aviation wildlife hazard management. Yes, it's very crucial.
25: The involvement, the participation, the buy-in of the communities around the airport is all the more paramount. And Lamin, I think this is what is important that we should be saying. And just like I said last week, if the communities around the airport decide to leave the work of aviation in our hands, we're doing only 50% of what we're supposed to do. The other percentage, by ultimate necessity, should come from beyond the perimeter fence. And that happens to be our neighbors. I call them neighbors because by nature, by design or otherwise, they have come to stay around the airport. And because they have come to stay around the airport, our need now, our design now, our trend now is not the other thing. It is how to manage the neighborhood, how to manage the togetherness, how to manage the sisterhood, the brotherliness that exists between us and those communities. Because that is apparently our need. Because we need to make sure this airport continues to thrive. And for it to thrive, it must thrive on a safety pedestal. Safety is something that we think must cherish and is something we cannot compromise. And because we have it not to compromise, it behoves us as an institution to start the drive. And that is why we have this continuous sensitization, education, communication, and awareness going on, both on radio and the physical presence that we have when we visit them in their communities. Lamin, you mentioned New Yundum. Another topical issue, Lamin, is the old Yundum dump site. We just are going to be fair and frank here. When you visit the old Yundum dump site that you do almost every week, what is common is separation of trash, refuse, remnants. It's a problem, Lamin. What has been your impression? Because most often when you go to these dump sites, there is no segregation of trash, refuse, or whatever is left over. And this makes it all more important. How is this being done in these communities? Particularly, let's look at all you know.
27: I think the waste segregation, like you said, is definitely a major problem when it comes to waste management. Because one of the disadvantages that happens when waste are not segregated, it causes an abrupt decomposition. Because imagine you have leftover of sorrel, this green pepper and other stuff, all added in one container alongside fish waste. Because there are fish waste, you'll have maggots and other stuff. Mm-hmm. So decomposition would easily, you know, start in that particular container. And when that happens, what it causes, it invites birds, vultures and pied crows would definitely be lowered into that environment. And looking at Old Union, like we always say, it's at a very close proximity to the airport fence. And we are told that 95% of the bus strikes that happen all over the world happen within 13 kilometers. Because it is at that 13 kilometer that the aircraft would start going to a lower altitude because it is now preparing to land. So because it is dropping at a lower altitude where birds like vultures and pied crows would also fly at an altitude of 1,000 feet. So obviously there is that possibility of a collision. So that, you know, improper waste management that is done in this particular, you know, dump site, I would call it dump site because it is a dump site, obviously, at this particular market, if those trash are, you know, haphazardly arranged or packed, it is going to, you know, cause decomposition. And that decomposition, if it happens, it is going to lower birds, this P1 bird species that we are calling, thereby enhancing the probability of a bird strike.
25: Thank you. Thank you.
27: That is one thing. The other thing, aside from the air traffic safety, is the human health. The smell, the odor coming from that environment could easily be polluted within the environment, thereby causing asthma and other effects. So aside from the aviation safety, we can also, you know, try to, you know, consider our human health. Because nowadays, health is a problem. And all these things are compounding issues that contribute to that. So it is important that communities join hand with Banyuli International Airport to ensure that these things that are always being stressed are well taken care of to avert, you know, negative things happening to aviation safety, thereby of keeping our health as well.
25: Thank you, Lamin. When our communities hear us talk, I think they get to understand all the more why we keep being heated sometimes when we discuss these issues. Because when you look at the amount of investment, I keep going back to that. This is a government investment. The airport is everybody's business. It is a government investment. Investment is a collective responsibility, therefore, for all stakeholders. And our stakeholders in this drive, when we talk about safety, operational safety outside the perimeter fence, is the whole community around the airport. And all you know, I'm going to go to Kumba. Kumba, I want you to, you are LDD. I know you interact, you do all these fish things. There are times you really have to go home and do some cooking, even though I know women do it as well. But what would be your advice to the women vendors, women who do a lot of this stuff at the markets? What would be your advice to them as to the way they relate to and organize the waste that they take to the dump site? Because when you have markets, ultimately you must have dump sites.
26: Yes.
25: But what should they do when they have the waste? How do they segregate what from what in managing the waste that they generate?
26: Okay, and thank you so much, Mr. Diva. There are two types of waste. You have the one that are burnable and the one that are not burnable. So after their daily sales, some of them they clean. My advice for them is they should separate the ones that can be born and the ones that are unbornable.
25: Mm-hmm.
26: And when they park them at a place, they should park them at a place where it is covered. Mm-hmm. Because sometimes if you go there, they have these bins, but the way they display them is not orderly. Some will just come and throw them anyhow. So if they place them at one place, it should be covered. And those that are burnable also, my advice to them is that if they are burning them, they should at least burn them at night. They should caution because the smokes that comes from them also pose hazard to the aircraft.

0: it for the Birikama Area Council. Yes.
1: Okay. Lamin, Kumba has just said, apart from just segregation, they should also look at the timing. Because when you just indiscriminately just born at any time, sometimes you are boarding when we have peak hours at the airport, when our flight rate coming in and out is at its peak. And you are boarding around Olundu or Nyuyunu or Kubarko when the flight is at the final, looking for the path to land at the airport. So Lamina, I'm going to ask you, what is your advice? What do you tell to the people? Do you have a register you sell them? Do you have a flight plan to tell them? How do you exchange this information to the communities? But this is important. Indiscriminately just boarding at any time and creating the smoke facade that will impede visibility for our pilots.
2: Okay, I think that is a very interesting question. Like Kumba said, normally I wouldn't advise people to embark on boarding. Because if we have space in our compounds, it is important if we can have an area that is being dark, where we can, you know, throw all the trash that have been generated. Because we are humans. Anywhere we live, we must definitely generate waste. So when these wastes are being generated, it is advisable if you have a place in your compound where you would dig and then you know, throw them in. Where that is not possible, try having sacks in your compound. Have them properly arranged in sacks, because when you go to these communities, most of them, they have collection centers, collection points, where council will come and collect these waste. Put them in bags, tie them so that they will not attract birds, place them at a place where council can easily collect them. Where that is not possible, arrange either a tricycle or whatsoever, drive them to any collection point that is within that community where Birikama Area Council will have access to the trash. But smoking, like Kumba said, when it is being born, normally, that also has some negative effects on wildlife attraction. Because when you light smoke, obviously when you're born, insects would definitely, you know, insects that are trapped within the trash would definitely fly overhead. And when they fly and birds spot them, birds will now be hovering within that environment, feeding on those insects. So to avoid that, you know, creation of food chain, I would advise them to, desist from burning. Let them try to put them in sacks, have them, you know, covered, take them to the nearest collection point for Birikama Area Council to have them collected and then disposed properly.
1: Properly manage them, put them in bags, have them tied so they don't attract birds, and make sure you give them out to the collection points. But the other thing that we are content with is, you mentioned the tricycles. These are either helping, but most of the times they don't help. We have instances where people will tell you, I've given my 2-3 bags of trash to the tricycle man. The tricycle man is happy to get the $15-$20, and the next point he's going to dump it in, you don't know. Yes. He's going to turn the bend, the next Johnson 102, he creates a new dump site on his own and starts. Kumba, what would be your advice, particularly with these tricycles? We have seen often when you move around the airport, everybody you talk to would seriously tell you, I don't send this trash out. I give it out to somebody, a donkey cart owner, who is struggling by way of making a living. You give it to the donkey cart owner. He knows he can throw 2-3 junctions off from you, and he creates a new dump site. What would be your advice to people telling you, donkey cart owner or tricycle? What should they be doing?
0: Okay, thank you, Mr. Dewa. These donkey carts, I think we encountered them several times during inspection. Because I can remember there was a day I was on fence inspection. We saw a man with a donkey cart with 4 or 5 bags of trash. He was trying to throw them just around the fence. And we didn't say a word. We had a video of him. Mm-hmm. And when we approached him, he said that's where he makes a living. Mm-hmm. He has a family, he has a wife, you know. He started complaining. My advice to people is to wait for the Birikama Area Council. Yes, let them wait for, because these tricycles, they are in for money. When they have their money, they just go around and throw the trash anyhow. And I think most of the dump sites that we see every day, like after clearing, we come across new dump sites. They are the ones that have been throwing trash.

0: there. Yes.
1: Because indiscriminately, these people will tell you, just like he told you, he has a family to bring up.
0: Yes.
1: And he has a life to live. And because this guy cannot go to where it's designated, because Birikambe Area Council has got a designated dump site for everybody. But you don't expect this donkey cart driver to move from here to Birikambe further down to dump your trash. So when you give it to him, ultimately, it will strike you as a human being that reasonably, this guy cannot move from here to beyond Birikambe to look for the dump site. He is ultimately going to turn the bend, and if most favorable spots he finds, he's going to create a dump site.
2: Exactly.
0: And last, those who go to Birikambe, they charge more.
1: Of course.
0: Because I live in Busumbala. There's a guy that every month I give my trash to.
1: Mm-hmm.
0: He charges me nothing less than $400
1: yes.
0: because he said fuel is expensive and he has to go up to Birikambe.
1: Yes.
0: Yes, to dispose it.
1: Yes.
0: So
1: on the probability of just being reasonable, you know ultimately that giving this donkey cart owner your $2 and paying him $10-$15 won't be the reason he's going to go all the way to Birikambe.
0: Mm-hmm.
1: So when you get to these people, you get to understand that they are just not going to be right to say, I give it to the donkey cart owner or the tricycle owner. These people are barely making a living. And they can't go all the way 10, 15 kilometers just to dump your $2 of trash. They wouldn't. So that is why ultimately we are having this sprouting instances or numbers of indiscriminate dump sites around the airport. Because we've decided, instead of keeping trash around us and waiting for the weekly disposal by area council, we've opted for the cheapest option. And because we are opting for that, it is not answering the need. Mr. Sane, can you throw something on this?
2: Yes, I think the advice still goes to the inhabitants of these communities. Because looking at New Yunu, like I said, the market, the main market, is where the disposal center is being created.
1: For area council.
2: For area council.
1: For area council.
2: You go to Lame. The Lame market is where they're supposed to do the disposal. You go to Old Yundum, the market is where they also supposed to do the disposal. But when you pay these people, they would not want to commute all the way to these disposal centers. So any corner that they see where they will not be visible by people, there is where they'll be throwing this thing. But again, you are living within that community. If those things decompose, the smell, the odor, whatever is coming from those dump sites is going back to your compound. You've taken your trash, but the odor from the trash is going back to the compound.
1: And harming you and your
2: and
1: family.
2: Harming you. And what makes that of New Yunu very critical, looking at the position of the disposal center, is between the primary school and the health center. That makes it very, very critical. Because sometime 2 or 3 years ago, the same incident happened at Old Yunu. It has gotten to a point that the school had to be closed because of that indiscriminate dumping along the highway. The school had to be closed. So when that was done, then there was a reaction that is trying to gather everything, and people's concentration now turned to the market. So I'm not expecting the same thing from Yundu, but what I'm expecting the people to do is not to create a scenario that is going to warrant such to happen. Because you are putting the health of your kids at jeopardy. Because all their kids are going to the school. And their sons are teachers, their daughters are teachers. And again, when you have a patient who is admitted at the health center, you are putting that person's life at a very critical condition.
1: And these places are all clustered around the same area. The school and the health center are all
2: center.
1: Clustered around the same
2: exactly.
1: area.
2: Exactly. So added to that is the airport. So we always talk, you know, from the aspect of the air traffic safety, from the health aspect, is also one of the most important things. So these are things that the communities, you know, the inhabitants, everyone should try to put hands in glove to ensure that when these people are paid, the disposal center should also be told to them. You've taken it, left a yasamba marseto, you can find them in the bail, area councilor Murbinale Yako. But when you take it to, you know, someone's compound, because some will go to an extent of going to trade at a fence compound that belongs to someone.
1: Mm-hmm.
2: When it is not, you know, when it doesn't have a gate.
1: On the key and lock.
2: Exactly. They'll just go and dispose it there.
1: Mm-hmm.
2: Eventually turning the compound
1: mm-hmm.
2: to become a dump site.
1: A dump site.
2: And sometimes, even there are the dead animals. Because last month, we encountered soy. And a carcass, a bull for that matter, was thrown by the airport fence.
1: Just by the airport?
2: Just by the airport fence. We were on inspection when we saw vultures hovering, you know, at the area. So we had to go there, you know, took fuel and other stuff, then we burn the cow. So when you clean your house, the best place they find it conducive is the airport fence, because they know the airport authority will take care of it. But now, what is your responsibility as a citizen?
1: It's not just the airport. We will take care of it. But are we going to wait until it grows out of hand and causes the catastrophe that is going to be national in scale? I think this is where the communities need to understand. The airport has a fiduciary responsibility, and they will take care of the fence because they have to operate. But then, are we going to wait until one day a bird flying from what you discarded enters the engine of an aircraft? That is the magnitude of thinking. That is the line from which we should start thinking as communities around the airport. Are you going to wait until the day your conscience is going to really flog you for having done something that you could have done otherwise to save lives and properties? And when you save those lives, we keep saying, they could be lives that are related to you or even you. Just like you said last week, our parents are coming from Mecca, in floods, in groups. Are we not thinking along those lines? That's when we begin to do these things, and one day it is either us or our relatives in those aircraft. When it is December, January, it is our families coming home. It is our friends, our brothers coming home for Christmas and New Year. We want to celebrate this with them. But what is going to happen if we let the airport go on a risky operational scale? What is going to happen? So this is why it is important that the communities around the airport begin to understand. And Lamin, when we talk about trash, we're talking about not just the foods. Sometimes, just like you say, Tobaske is coming, Christmas and everything. Can you imagine just slaughtering whatever you slaughter and just indiscriminately having the hide, the skin. The hide, just hung anywhere, or allowing dogs to carry along? Dogs can eat the hide. Yeah. What they do is they munch around, and then they get distracted and distressed. They can't do anymore, and they let it lie around the fence. Yes, yeah. Lamin, yeah. What is the advice to the people when we celebrate our Christmas, our New Year, our weddings? And for every program in Africa, we slaughter something. Interesting, Oda. We slaughter something. Yeah. What would your advice to people when we have our weddings? We slaughter. When we have Christmas, we slaughter. When we have Tobaski, we slaughter. What would you advise people? And it is not children that slaughter. This time, it is family heads, responsible people who slaughter.
2: Okay, Steve, I think that is very interesting, because looking at the trend in which programs are conducted in the Gambia, I think it is progressive. Because we are just from the Tobaski, and now we are in a period where our parents are coming from Mecca. And obviously, when they are back, we expect to have a small party. And normally, these parties do not, you know, proceed in the absence of bulls and cows. So that is a good thing to do. It is definitely a good thing to do. But again, it is also our responsibility to ensure that any trash that is generated from these programs are well taken care of. Because the other time, Kumba mentioned something that is, even aside from the food waste, but a mere paper or these plastic cups that comes from the juice and other stuff could easily be blown onto the airside, thereby becoming FOD. And like birds, FOD are also threat to aviation safety, because they could be easily sucked into the engine, thereby causing the same amount of damage that could be caused by the bird. So here, the focus is not only from the food trash. We are talking from the aspect of every form of trash, being it paper, being it plastic cups. Whatever that is trash should be well taken care of, taken to the, you know, to the community disposal point, have it, you know, managed so that Brikama Area Council can easily collect it and dispose it for good.
1: Thank you, Lamin. So that Brikama Area Council can easily have it collected and taken to the right place. Yes. See, with dump sites, it is not just collecting, it is making sure they are dumped in the right place, in the right manner. Because when we talk about these communities, it is interesting that the number of dump sites that are sprouting, growing, is alarming.
2: Yeah.
1: When you walk around the perimeter fence, those of us who live around that area, people will tell you, will call you and tell you, we have one here. Every day somebody will call me,
2: yeah,
1: we have one growing up here. Kumba, when people talk about the dump site, they tell you it is not only us sometimes they tell you it is communities coming very far. Like Lemon, when we visit our market, just behind our market, where we have our collection point that is supposed to be managed, the interesting thing that people will tell you is, it is not even people around this community. It is people coming further away, using this as a way of dumping what they don't want to have in their homes. What is your advice to whoever? And most of the time, it is when they come, they don't even dump at the collection point. They dump at the peripheral. They won't go to the epicenter where it's supposed to collect. They will start creating a wider circumference from the peripheral. What is your advice, Kumba?
0: Okay, thank you so much, Mr. Deva. Before I give an advice, I want everybody to know that the life we are talking about here, you know, the life we are trying to save here could be yours or your relatives. Because nowadays, all of us here have relatives, our husbands, our wives are abroad, and they always come here for holidays. As you said, mentioned earlier, our grandmothers, our mothers, our fathers went for pilgrimage, and they are still coming. So the life you save could be yours. This, we have been talking about this dump site issue for a long time now. I want us to help each other. Let's work hand in glove. When you have your trash, as my boss said, we eat rice every day. We have empty bag of rice. Dispose it there. Tie it. Take it to the village collection center. When Birikama Area Council come, let them just take care of it. I think that's simple. But as you said, some of them, they just, some of the streets, if even if you are walking, you see people, they dump trash there and then go at night. And mostly it's done by these donkey cart owners and these tricycle owners. Let's work hand in glove. A life, as I said always, a life you save can be yours. Yes.
1: And saving it's lives, important. You may never know that it could be yours on the line when you have this thing go out of hand. Lamin, when we manage trash, often I say, if you want to discourage birds, and we know the trash that we collect normally will not be collected every 2-3 days or every week. Sometimes they don't collect weekly. Are we considering coming out with a technology, like having the dump sites fenced and sealed on top? Because birds naturally come for 2 things. They either come to get water, food, or somewhere to roost. So if we are not going to have our collections done regularly by mandate every 2-3 days, that means the trash will have to collect for a week or two. And because we don't want the trash to collect and generate, it's like you said, decomposition. And that's going to create the stench that will ultimately invite the birds to come over. Now, to deny the birds the opportunity to foray and get the food, can we think about fencing the bone sites and sealing on top? Just like the small sample we have at the airport by the most side.
2: Yes.
1: I think this is the drive, Lamin.
2: Yeah.
1: What is your explanation on that?
2: I was going to cite an example from the airport because, as it is said, charity begins at home. So you would not comfortably go outside trying to sensitize people on waste management when you have waste at your corridor. That is why the authority seems it you know, takes it, you know, deem fit to ensure that whatever we are trying to say is being implemented. That is, the example is drawn from within the airport. So going to the communities, I think when we started this sensitization and also the 13K, we've seen some kind of encouragement, especially from the legal abattoir at Abuko, because then there used to be this indiscriminate slaughtering outside. So, but when some of these things were put to them, they have gone to that, you know, that far to try to, you know, provide a cover to the slaughter center, which is definitely amazing. Because when you deprive them from what, you know, calls them there, obviously, with time, they will be discouraged and try to relocate to a different center. So that is the same thing that we are expecting of New Yundum, the same thing that is we are expecting of Lameng and also Old Yundum as well, because we are coming to the rainy season. These things, when they are not covered, when you deposit them or when you dispose them, and there comes the rain, obviously, the decomposition that we are trying to say would eventually come. And also, it is going to make the collection very difficult for the authority, because the wet it is, the heavier it becomes. Okay. So instead of trying to gather the waste at a go and dispose it, they are going to either two or four legs of collection to try it. So that is going to incur more cost on council. And again, that is from the financial point of view. And again, that is also going to magnify the high volume of waste, because when it is sticky, obviously it is going to be pressed on the ground. You bring another one, it is going to, by the time you realize it, it becomes a mountain of waste. And for the council to try to collect that mountain, they are going to wait until after rainy season. We have about 3 or 4 months. So what can you predict? What guarantee would you lay when it comes to the health aspect? What guarantee would you have in place when it comes to the air traffic safety? So no one could give any guarantee. So within that interim, anything is possible. And I always say this, whenever we have a major bird strike, that, God forbid, claims life, that is going to be the end of our economy. That is definitely going to be the
1: airport. Particularly the airport.
2: Yes.
1: Our ability to attract
2: yes.
1: more flights, as we always strive for strategically, would be killed from there.
2: Very well.
1: Because in aviation, safety is one thing that the system does not compromise.
2: Yeah.
1: ICAO, our parent body, cherishes safety. Mm-hmm. It puts safety on a pedestal that is not compromised. Yes. So once you have incidents, may God forbid, of bird strikes that are catastrophic, by loss of life and property, being whatever is in the flight, and the flight itself, the aircraft itself, your name is tainted as a country.
2: Very well.
1: And your attraction to more airlines coming to your place, your insurance cover goes higher. And if business is going to be done and insurance cover goes higher, the airlines will choose for a cheaper insurance, because your safety dictates to a great level your insurance cover for anybody coming to your airport.
2: Yeah,
1: so our communities must begin to understand that our insurance as an airport, our attraction to airlines, our economy to blow and grow, would rest on our ability to keep our safety and security intact and minimize occurrences of bar strike or whatever is going to cost us that safety license. I think this is important. Yeah.
2: And one interesting thing it causes, because normally, like a few years ago, you'd hear people saying, I'll be going via Senegal to go to either Italy or America. People will drive all the way to Senegal to board an aircraft, because they would argue that in Senegal, air tickets are cheaper in Senegal than the Gambia. And we and the community are the ones creating such. Because well before every airline trying to operate into Banjul, they would do what they call their risk assessment. So some of these hazards that we are seeing, when they compile, when they rifle, obviously they are going to, they are going to uplift our risk factor.
1: Mm-hmm.
2: So when those risk factors are being uplifted, therefore it is going to discourage airlines from coming. The example is, like for example, you have two small garages. Let's say Jeddah garage. We have the Dasilame garage. But the route going to Jeddah, if that way is very bumpy, you have potholes there, drivers would prefer going to Dasilame, because at Dasilame, you only have the main highway. There is no pothole, there is no bumpy road. You'll just drive safely and come, because you have that assurance that I will go to Dasilame and come without having any breakdown.
1: Ultimately reach your destination.
2: Without any breakdown.
1: Yes.
2: So if the airlines are having this notion that going into Banjul is risky, I might suffer a bad strike or whatsoever, obviously, that is going to incur that high cost on the air ticket.
1: Of course.
2: And this air ticket is what you, me, and any other person is buying.
1: It's buying.
2: So these things that we are accumulating within the communities are what is resulting to some of these things. They are technical issues that not everyone will understand. But it is important for people to know it this way. We have been crying, Hiji ticket or Seattle, Lefenko or Seattle. These are the reasons. When the risk factor is high, obviously they would prefer coming, but they are going to incur all those costs in the air ticket.
1: Of course.
2: Because they have to come. Mm. And they would come. But taking that risk means you and I are going to pay extra money to lower them to come. And that is the increment that we realize in the air ticket.
1: And the communities must begin to understand
2: exactly
1: that the small things we do, either by commission or omission, knowingly or unknowingly, are the things that are affecting what could have been the easiest way of flight, of movement from one country to the other. But because we have either deliberately or otherwise chosen to neglect some of the things we need to do, and support aviation. And that is why we are paying some of these as consequences. And these are things we need to understand. Ajara Tukumba, when we talk about managing the dump sites, sometimes we want to ask ourselves. There are times we do these things ourselves. We actually, as an airport, decide to go on and do the dump site cleaning and not even wait for any other person. Why is it sometimes necessary? Particularly before every season starts, I am always amazed at the amount of attention, the amount of money that GCAA would shove out to ensure that all the dump sites around these main communities around the airport are cleared. Why is this always the case, Kumba?
0: Okay, thank you, Mr. Diva. It's necessary because safety is our priority. Our main aim and objectives are to enhance safety at Banjul International Airport. And yes, like you mentioned, our office there, we organize a program called the FOD Walk that is being done every year, and we are preparing to have one this month or next month, which we don't stop inside the airport. We go as far as outside the airport, around the fences. We invite the soldiers, school children to join us and clear the dump sites and also the FODs that we have around the fences and inside the airport vicinity. This is important because this dump site is a threat to aviation safety, as my boss mentioned here. We used to have most of our bird strike, we used to have them at 1-4 because of the dump sites at Old Yundum and New Yundum, okay. The abattoir at Lemon also. And not only the waste, like he said, the carcass of the animals,

0: country has for a very low price, I would say, and not for the benefit of the population.
1: But speaking of pressure, now, do you think Moscow has enough leverage to ensure compliance from Central African Republic authorities?
0: Like I said, it's been a slow transition, but it's definitely coming. I mean, Wagner doesn't really exist anywhere in the world anymore, except for in the Central African Republic. So at some point, these are all still Russian nationals, and they're all shunned everywhere else in the world. I mean, they can't go anywhere except for back to Russia, because nobody else will accept them, because they've been doing horrible things in the past years, including torture and rape and killing innocent civilians. So they are dependent on Russia.
1: Tim, before I let you go, what could this power struggle tell us about the future of Russia's security partnerships and influence across Africa, particularly in countries that are facing insurgency or instability politically?
0: Yeah, I think the big transition is that they're moving away from this plausible deniability where they say, you know, it's not us, it's a private military, and then kind of refute accountability to openly saying, this is us, this is Russian interference, Russian interests. And they're trying to propose this model that, you know, Russian intervention is much more forceful and successful, and they're pretending that it is anti-colonial and everything. But I think the experiences in Mali and Central African Republic are clearly showing that that is not at all the case.
1: Many thanks to Tim Glewion, Interim Professor, University of Freiburg, and Senior Researcher, Arnold Burgstrasser Institute in Germany. This is Focus on Africa from the BBC World Service. There's a toy going viral in China named Natasha Doll, but not for the reasons you would expect. It's a stress relief baby doll that comes in three colors, but online videos have emerged on Chinese social media platforms showing people using the black version of the doll in a rough manner. In some of the videos, you can see the doll being squeezed, slapped, stretched, or even being doused in boiling water. And among the comments on the videos are suggestions that a white doll would look too human to be treated the same way. We spoke to a Nigerian mother living in China who shared her experience with the doll.
2: My son is going to be going to primary school very soon. And wherever he is going to school, he's probably going to be the only black kid. I'm hearing that kids are also involved with this thing. And somebody's calling him Natasha. And then I have to explain to him what this is. It's not a conversation I think I would enjoy having.
1: This trend has become controversial, especially among black and African communities around the world. While the videos do not explicitly promote harassment of dark-skinned people, many feel that they may normalize racial abuse and stereotypes that black people

0: As you mentioned, I think it is part of a trend. Obviously, I think the conversation can be split into two big issues. One is certainly this aspect of anti-blackness and the experiences of anti-blackness in China. But also, I think there's another aspect of this, which is the platform capitalism, these technological and digital social media platforms, which capitalize on the shock moment. They capitalize on emotions, on provocations, on content on social media that creates this kind of provocation and creates a lot of clicking, a lot of following. There's sort of this attention economy. There's a lot of money and capitalism that goes into these platforms that obviously this is, you know, one of the reasons why we find that these go viral.
1: But can you genuinely have a deep China-Africa relationship without addressing the racism that exists at the societal level?
0: The simple answer to it is no, right? We cannot talk about, as you said, sort of a genuine people-centered relationship. When we talk about relationality, when we talk about relationships, we're talking about people at the very base, right? Even when we talk about governments, governments are made of people, right? So we're not talking about robots here. We're talking about people. The year 2026 has been dubbed sort of the year of cultural people-to-people relations between Africa and China. So this is hugely ironic that something like this comes through during this year, which is supposed to be dedicated to a people-centered cultural diplomacy and cultural exchanges. So this tells us that we still have a lot more to do. There's still a lot more to do in terms of amplifying African perspectives, African voices, African representations in Chinese media, in Chinese cultural spaces, among students, among business communities, among African diaspora in China. There's a lot more to do to raise awareness, right? That these are actual human beings, these are actual people, right? So it's not just a market to sell your goods. It's not just a place to send things to, but actually this is people we are objectifying through these viral videos and through these objects that can go viral in this way.
1: Right. I hear you there, Dr. Lina, when you talk about people to people relationship and exchanges in the year 2026, which has been dubbed that. We have seen China spend years, you know, investing in its image in Africa with scholarships, with exchange programs and all of that. But this sparks my curiosity. What does a moment like the Natasha Doll trend do to all these projects and initiatives that are aimed at promoting China-Africa relations globally?
0: It points to at least a couple of different things. The one being, we need a two-way street when it comes to soft power, when it comes to cultural exchanges, when it comes to raising awareness around people's cultures, languages, values, and all of that. So we talk about Confucius Institutes, but Confucius Institutes carry the Chinese cultural brand. They don't carry African cultural brands in China, right? So they don't do that work. We need that work. We need to have more of this kind of raising this cultural awareness, right? We need to have more presence in terms of African languages, African cultures, African communities in China, right? So Confucius Institutes and all of these projects that, you know, the Chinese government, as you rightly point out, spends a lot of money on this soft power promotion. But at the end of the day, we also need it to be two-way street. We need to have just as much of that going on in China to raise awareness about African cultures as we do the other way around. So I think a moment like Natasha Doll, it's very harmful, right? So you don't want to have a child look at that video and think, this is what Chinese people think of me, or what they think they can do with me or of me, right? You don't want that to happen. So it's actually harming the relations, despite the Chinese government spending so much on this sort of public diplomacy, on these exchanges, on these language programs and scholarships and so on and so forth. So there's definitely more that needs to be done in that way.
1: And the Chinese government has publicly condemned the Doll trend. But out of curiosity, does that kind of official response carry any form of weight at all? Especially when societal attitudes seem to be pointing in a very, very different direction.
0: Yeah, if you remember, even when Black Panther was in cinemas, right? So we were looking at sort of some of these concerning trends coming from Chinese netizens, concerned and sort of complaining that it's just too black, right? Some will kind of translate that as being too dark, but too dark, too black, right? So we definitely have a pulse on sort of some of these issues within Chinese society. But the Chinese government condemning this, it's an important step, but it's not enough. There's more that needs to be done on the Chinese side to flag this as harmful content before it becomes a viral trend that people make a lot of money out of. And that's the other problem. It is a bankable, is an issue of profit.

0: It, right? So these are profit-making platforms, and people at the end of the day become insensitivized. They don't care what the content is as long as it's bringing them more clicks and more ad sponsorships and more money in a way.
1: Many thanks to Dr. Lina Ben Abdallah, a China-Africa relations expert at Wake Forest University in North Carolina. Now, I also spoke to Jack Lau, a journalist with the BBC's Global China unit at our Hong Kong bureau. He told me there has been previous public reporting of racism directed towards Africans in China.
2: Offline, there have been instances of racism in Guangzhou, which is a big city in southern China with a very vibrant African community. And during the pandemic, many of them said they were being kicked out of their homes by landlords, and some businesses and hotels refused to do business with them. Definitely, there are some corners that displaying this sort of anti-Black racism.
1: Why do stereotypes about African people persist in Chinese society and even in the media space?
2: There were problematic stereotypes being shown. For example, in the flagship TV variety show that celebrates the Lunar New Year every year, in the 2018 version, they featured dancers in blackface, for example, dancing in costumes resembling the body painting of certain African tribes. And that got a lot of backlash. In the case of these Natasha dolls, some people in China, by no means all, might focus on the violence directed at the dolls in the video shown online. Those people tend to overlook the fact that the doll represents a Black person, and it adds an additional layer of racial offense to the entire affair.
1: From what you know, how has the Chinese government responded to the backlash surrounding the Natasha dolls?
2: Well, the Chinese state media has criticized the doll videos for encouraging violence and causing distress to children, but they did not mention the doll's race, and most of them were being sold explicitly as Black baby dolls.
1: The BBC's Jack Lau there. And that's it on Focus on Africa today. Special thanks to our listener, Eugenia O'Neill, who suggested we cover the Natasha Dolt story. Should you want to speak with us, please send a WhatsApp message on +254 791 269 243, or drop us an email on focusonafrica@bbc.co.uk. You can also leave a message on our social media at BBC Africa or my handle at I am Nkechi Nna, and that's with double N. If there are any stories you think are underreported in your community or country, do get in touch and we might cover them. Today's episode was produced by Chiamaka Dike and Ayuba Ilia from Lagos. Kiganse Shumba was the senior journalist in charge, while Davis Mosaru, the technical producer. Our editors are Charles Gitonga and Mariam Abdallah. I am Nkechi Ogbonna, and I'll speak to you again soon.
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8: We're exploring the business of modern football, from mega transfers and billion-dollar brand deals to tax battles and legal disputes.
9: Is he the ultimate self-made success story or the most effective monetizer of talent in sporting history?
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10: BBC News with Sue Montgomery. U.S. officials have released details of the peace deal with Iran. It says that as soon as the memorandum of understanding is signed, all military action will stop, including in Lebanon, whose territorial integrity will be ensured. A former oil minister of Nigeria has been cleared by a court in London of corruption charges. Dezani Alison Madueke denied taking bribes from oil executives. Health officials in the Democratic Republic of Congo are searching for a six-year-old girl with Ebola, taken from a treatment facility in North Kivu. They say the child and her mother were taken by armed men. The chairman of the US Senate Intelligence Committee, Tom Cotton, has postponed a hearing to confirm Jay Clayton as the next director of national intelligence. It means that Bill Pulte continues acting in the role with no intelligence background. A serial killer in the United

0: Military justice following the UN's landmark resolution recognizing the transatlantic slave trade of Africans as the gravest crime against humanity. A British man who spent nearly three decades trying to walk an unbroken route home from South America has been refused permission to pass through a service tunnel linking France with Britain. Reports say Ivory Coast World Cup star Eli Wai was arrested 2 weeks before the tournament on suspicion of match fixing. Investigators are trying to establish whether he deliberately earned a yellow card while playing in a match in May. BBC News.
1: It's 2009, a cold January morning. A 23-year-old grips the wheel of a two-day-old $300,000 Ferrari. Overhead aeroplanes are coming in to land at Manchester Airport.
2: He zooms down into a tunnel and then he smashes into the wall. The front of his sports car crumples and the windscreen smashes.
1: He gets out of the car, his tall body ripped with muscles. The car is totaled, but he's okay, with barely a hair out of place on his perfectly coiffed head.
2: He jumps into a Bentley that was following right behind him. There's no time to lose. He has to be on the pitch within the hour.
1: Because this footballer never misses training, and it's his dedication, obsession some would say, that will make him a billionaire.
2: Welcome to Good Bad Billionaire from the BBC World Service. Every episode, we pick a billionaire and we find out how they made their money.
1: We take them from zero to their first million, and then from a million on to a billion.
2: My name is Zing Sing, and I'm a journalist, author, and podcaster.
1: And I'm Simon Jack. I'm the BBC's business editor.
2: And on this episode, we've got a billionaire who is actually the subject of several requests from listeners.
1: Yeah, a few of you have requested this one, including Mark, who emailed to say, as a suggestion for a future episode, I'd love to hear the story of Cristiano Ronaldo. He's a slightly different kind of billionaire, a genuine rags-to-riches story. Be fascinating to see him through the good, bad, or just another billionaire lens.
2: Well, if you're a football fan, whether he's good or bad probably depends on whether he's playing for your side or not.
1: Yeah.
2: I mean, the closest I can come to describing it as someone who doesn't watch tons of football is like, it's like watching someone dance ballet next to someone who can't dance at all.
1: Yeah.
2: Now 41 years old, he was declared a billionaire just last year worth $1.4 billion.
1: Now that puts him in a very elite club of billionaire athletes, which you can actually count on your fingers. By many metrics, he's the most famous athlete, some would say, in the world. I'm sure Lionel Messi might have something to say about that.
2: Well, Ronaldo is also regularly described as arrogant, as narcissistic, and his behaviour both on and off the pitch is very rarely out of the headlines. So let's try to answer Mark's question. And to do that, we'll have to go back to the beginning of Ronaldo's story.
1: Cristiano Ronaldo dos Santos Aveiro was born in 1985 in Madeira, a small Portuguese island out in the Atlantic Ocean. His mother, Dolores, was a cook and a cleaner. His father, Denis, worked as a municipal gardener.
2: He was raised in poverty, and Ronaldo has said, I was brought up with nothing. I had no toys, no Christmas presents. I shared a room with my brother and two sisters, and my parents slept in the other. And him and his siblings would apparently often wait outside a local McDonald's late at night when hungry, hoping the workers might sneak them leftover Big Macs. Mm-hmm. But he said it wasn't a bad childhood. He said it was all we knew. Everyone around us lived the same way, and we were happy.
1: There was a football connection. His father worked part-time as a kit man at the local club Andorinha, and he asked a player there to be Ronaldo's godfather. Now, this godfather said that from a young age, Ronaldo played football constantly. When the other kids were studying, he put his studies on the back seat in order to play football.
2: At the age of seven, Ronaldo started playing for Andorinha. He wore number seven on his jersey for his first match, and within a year, he'd won his very first individual trophy at a children's tournament where he was elected the best player. But he also, and this will be familiar to anybody who's followed Ronaldo's career, struggled with his emotions on the pitch. His mother, Dolores, said, as a boy, he would get angry and cry easily if the other boys didn't pass him the ball or because they did not play as he wanted. They called him Crybaby,
1: yeah,
2: a nickname that's kind of dogged him through his career somewhat.
1: Yeah. In 1995, age nine, he was transferred to Madeira's biggest club, Nacional, who paid for the transfer with 20 balls and equipment for the children's team. Now, a couple of years later, he went on a three-day trial with top Portuguese club Sporting CP. He impressed them. They paid around 2,000 euros to sign him to their youth academy. This meant, just on the cusp of becoming a teenager, he moved from Madeira to just outside Lisbon, the capital of Portugal.
2: Think 20 balls and a bunch of children's sports equipment.

0: equipment is probably
1: pretty good deal.
0: The cheapest transfer for Ronaldo
1: I bet his Saudi Arabian club at the end of his career wish they could have got him for that kind of money.
0: Well, Ronaldo had never left Madeira before, and he was on his own and incredibly homesick. And the other boys also mocked his Madeiran accent. He described this as the hardest period of his life. Mm. Dolores has said she felt like she was abandoning him, but it was for good reason. Mm. And you know, he's almost a teenager. It must have been really hard.
1: Age 14, he was expelled from school after he threw a chair at the teacher. Because in his words, he disrespected me. It's reported the teacher had made a comment about his family's poverty. Dolores eventually flew in from Madeira to help look after him, and they agreed that he should leave education instead, just pursue football full time.
0: And so by 2002, by the age of 17, he was promoted from the youth squad to the main team in a Champions League qualifying match against Inter Milan.
1: That's amazing. Champions League is obviously the top tier of European football. So playing in that tournament, it doesn't get higher level than that. But this is about the money, right? So what is he earning? There are wildly different accounts of how much he was earning at Sporting, from as low as 20,000 euros all the way up to €1 million. Now, €1 million seems pretty high for a new player. And either way, this is pre-tax. So he's not a millionaire yet, but he was being noticed as a rare talent and international managers started looking for him, started courting him, basically.
0: Liverpool and Arsenal had scouts in Portugal at his games every week, and Arsenal's manager Arsene Wenger tried to woo him. Instead, Ronaldo signed with Manchester United. Yeah. And the signing came a week after a friendly between Sporting and Man U. And the story goes that at the time, Ronaldo put in such an amazing performance that Man U's players actually begged their manager, Alex Ferguson, to sign him to the team. Rio Ferdinand remembers Scholesy, Butty and me were all saying, we've got to sign this guy.
1: Scholesy, Butty, everyone's got a on the end of their name in footy, haven't they? The truth, though, apparently was a little bit different. Alex Ferguson had already convinced Ronaldo that Man U was the place to go to develop into a world-class player. And, you know, this was a pretty fabulous team at Man U at the time. They were riding high. You had Beckham. The money was probably a draw. The fee that Manchester United paid established Ronaldo as the most expensive teenager in English football. But in terms of the money, the transfer fee was £12 million just over. But that money doesn't go to Ronaldo.
0: No, it doesn't. So for those who aren't in the know, this is the basics of how football transfers work. So players sign contracts with clubs for a fixed term. If a player transfers before their contract expires, the new club pays compensation to the old one, so they pay them off. The player, their agent, the club, or the lawyers, of which there are many, they thrash out a new contract, including their salary and bonuses, such as a signing-on bonus, loyalty bonus, and the player, the agent, and everyone will also share a lump payment for facilitating this move. Yeah. So the new club will then pay the player their wages.
1: And we don't know all the details, but it was a five-year contract. His salary was more than $1.5 million a year. Within days, private jet flew Ronaldo to Manchester. He was still 18 years old only and was seen holding Dolores' hand, his mum, as he crossed the street in Manchester. Lovely.
0: So when can we say Ronaldo becomes a millionaire? On a £1.5 million salary, he would have taken home just under 900k after tax, minus agent fees, which will sit somewhere between 5 to 10%, and minus his living expenses and casual spending. We will discuss this later. It is probably safe to say that within a couple of years at Manchester United, so around the age of 20, Ronaldo will have £1 million in the bank. So he's officially a millionaire.
1: So age 20, got the world at his feet. He's a millionaire. Now we're going from a million onto a billion. When he arrived, he started working with Man U's power development coach, who said that in the first couple of weeks, Cristiano came to me and said he wanted to become the best player in the world. He wanted to be better than everyone. One thing that was really interesting about, I remember Wayne Rooney talking about him, saying that his work ethic, and he would go be first at training, last to leave. So even though he was the most talented, well, some people will say that Messi was the more natural talent, but Ronaldo worked the hardest. So he really applied himself. And the biggest change, this is interesting, came from brain cognition. His coach said he built his brain as much as his back and biceps. He went from being easily manipulated, pushed around, wound up by opponents, to having arguably the steeliest mindset in football, is the actual quote there. So that's interesting.
0: Well, just off the back of all this training, Ronaldo soon became the Premier League's most dominant player. In the 2007 to 2008 season, he scored 42 goals for Man U, helping them win the Premier League and the UEFA Champions League,
1: yeah.
0: aka the European double.
1: Yeah.
0: And he won his first Ballon d'Or trophy, a prestigious award which is given to the best footballer in the world.
1: And his salary started reflecting his status on top. He was earning over $6 million a year for playing football, not bad. But by this point, his salary wasn't his major earner. So he was getting $12 million from product endorsements. We've talked before. Tiger Woods, for example, Michael Jordan, LeBron James, exactly. How important Nike has been in making athletes very, very rich. And Ronaldo's sponsorship deal with Nike began in 2003 when he joined Man U, reportedly worth a few £100,000 per year then. But by 2009, that was worth around £9 million. In 2009, he signed a deal to become the global ambassador for the petrol company Castrol. He had deals with Coca-Cola, Suzuki, FIFA video games, Xerox copier, an Indonesian energy drink.
0: He really, I think at this point in his career, was just raking in the sponsorship deals.
1: Well, and the thing about sports people is their careers are short, right? If you make it to 35, you're doing really well.
0: Yeah.
1: So your big earning years are actually quite short.
0: Well, at this point of his career, Ronaldo is a global superstar. And so this obviously starts causing tensions within what's essentially a team sport.
1: Yeah.
0: In his teammate Rio Ferdinand's autobiography, he wrote, "The game became the Cristiano Ronaldo show. He was trying to show his skills and nothing was coming off. We lost and afterwards the manager absolutely destroyed him. Playing by yourself? Who do you think you are?" I'm not going to try and do Alex Ferguson's voice for this.
1: No.
0: To top it all off, Ronaldo also made headlines when he crashed his two-day-old 300 grand red Ferrari in a tunnel near the Manchester airport. Yeah. He was uninjured and he caught a lift to practice, but you know, I'm sure his teammates were not very impressed with that either.
1: Yeah, I remember this was a period when he was doing a lot of showboating on the pitch. Like, he had this thing where he would do what they call stepovers, which is you look like you're going to take the ball that way and you step over it. It's kind of a dummy. And you can do lots of these at once and it can end up looking quite ridiculous. And Alex Ferguson's character, being a hard Glaswegian former pub owner,
0: Gaffer,
1: would not have taken kindly to that kind of showboating. Anyway, after 6 years at the club, where they were fantastically successful, and he had become, if not the best player in the world, one of the top two, he was making it very public that he wanted to leave Man U because Manchester United, as illustrious as it is, there is one other club in European football which really stands above them all in terms of success, and that is Real Madrid. And he got his wish to play there because in 2009, they bought the 24-year-old for €93 million. That, at the time, was a world record transfer fee. And Real Madrid agreed to pay Ronaldo a reported €11 million salary per year. So that's nearly €1 million a month.
0: So at this point, it's probably worth stepping back and asking the question, how can these football clubs afford these enormous transfer fees and salaries? Well, they make a lot of money. Ticket sales do account for some. The tickets are very expensive, as anyone who's bought a season ticket will know. But they also sell broadcast rights to their games,
1: which is huge. But sponsorship and merchandising, mm-hmm. they also make a lot of money out of that.
0: Yep, they want to profit off a player's name and his image. So they normally try to negotiate an exclusive right to control how images of a player appears in advertising and publicity. But because if you're a player, this is where your power is. You're reluctant to give this up because this means giving up big money from sponsorship from, you know, your Adidas's, your Nikes. So image rights are really fiercely contested over in contract negotiations. So a deal will be struck, maybe 50-50 split between player and club, although we don't know what the Ronaldo split with Real Madrid was.
1: And a player's value to a football club then is not just about how good they are on the field, but that's the foundation of it. It's about their earning power as a global celebrity. And if you remember, Real Madrid had a great rival. One of the great rivalries in international football is Barcelona versus Real Madrid. And at the same time he was at Real Madrid, Lionel Messi was at Barcelona. So you had these two, and sports fans and people and advertising people and whatever love these kind of dynastic rivalries. But he was also making headlines off the pitch. The night before his Real Madrid deal was confirmed, he was photographed at an LA club with Paris Hilton. I haven't heard from her for a while. What's she up to?
0: She's currently very invested in the longevity industry.
1: Is she?
0: Oddly, okay. Yeah. She's got a cryogenic freezer or something in her house.
1: Oh, really? Really? Okay. A crisis PR consultant said, call me a cynical old publicist, but it's a marriage made in franchise heaven and an act of sublime stuntsmanship. It cannot be a coincidence. He noted Ronaldo had huge appeal to the US American Latino market.
0: Well, Paris Hilton wasn't the only celebrity Ronaldo was romantically linked to in the tabloids. He was reported to have been seen kissing Kim Kardashian in Madrid. He also dated the supermodel Irina Shayk from 2010 to 2015.
1: Yeah.
0: The Playboy image probably doesn't hurt, especially if you're lining up a deal with places like Armani.
1: Yeah.
0: Brand Ronaldo was about being this well-dressed, metrosexual, multi-millionaire athlete, you know, and the spending was ostentatious to keep up with that. We're talking he was spending $8,000 a month on clothes.
1: Yeah.
0: He even told a newspaper, I love this, that Forbes had underestimated his fortunes when he put his wealth at $160 million, saying that is not correct. On paper, it's actually much closer to $245 million.
1: He did keep one thing very secret, though, the identity of the mother of his child. Now, Cristiano Ronaldo Jr., of course, was born in 2010, and in agreement with the mother, the baby was raised under his exclusive guardianship, and it's reported that the mother was paid £10 million for full paternity. He said, my son is the most important thing in my life. After that, it's the football that matters to me most. Money comes after that. Anyone who says that is usually already rich.
0: Well, while he was now a celebrity off the pitch, on the pitch he was becoming a legend. So he won the Ballon d'Or four more times between 2013 and 2017. He was a star player at Real Madrid. He had a lot of power, a lot of influence. Keeping Ronaldo happy was basically the number one rule at the club. Even something as important as a team's formation was shaped around how he actually wanted to play.
1: Yeah.
0: And his pay reflected his super status. By 2016, he had become the world's highest paid athlete, according to Forbes. And his contract was worth around 50 million euros a year in salary and bonuses.
1: He was also earning 30 million euros a year in endorsements. He got the Nike contract, of course, Tag Heuer, the watch company, dietary supplements, a poker website. But Ronaldo understood that if he was selling his image, why not own the brand? So in 2013, he launched something called CR7. And it began just with men's underwear, retailing at about $30, but soon went into shirts and footwear. So he was not doing the designing himself. He partnered with a designer and Danish manufacturer. And of course, there was the obligatory celebrity CR7 fragrances. So really rinsing the brand here as hard as he can.
0: Things really did step up a gear, though, when he opened a CR7 museum in Madeira, a space dedicated to his trophies. Mm. I've actually walked around outside. I've walked around outside this museum.
1: Oh, yes, you went, didn't you? And he got into a chain of hotels. He opened a gym franchise. All these CR7 products, like the underwear, the fragrances, the hotels, the gyms, all on licensing and partnerships. And it's a pretty great way of making money because there's no capital at risk here. All you're using is your image, your name, what have you. This, once you've got it, is kind of free and the earning power is enormous. So in terms of return on capital, it's a dream.
0: Interestingly, the one brand he owns that doesn't bear the CR7 name is a hair transplant clinic called Inspiria, which is quite interesting. I think it ties into his whole metrosexual image, right? I mean, male hair transplants are a huge industry.
1: Speaking as someone in their mid-50s, actually, just now late 50s, I have to say, which is sad.
0: Don't out yourself on air.
1: Okay, I out myself on air. I can tell you the hair transplant was not a thing when I was in my 20s and 30s. It was unheard of.
0: And certainly if you had one, you wouldn't want to talk about it.
1: No, for sure. Well, we've mentioned the Nike partnership, but at the end of 2016, he got the ultimate cash cow. A lifetime deal with the biggest and richest sport brand. Reported this lifetime deal could be worth more than $1 billion over time, an annual fee of just under $18 million. Plus, Nike gave Ronaldo performance bonuses like an extra $4.5 million for winning the Ballon d'Or in 2016 and again in 2017. So the more successful he is on the pitch, the more the sponsors pay him for, you know, his increased profile.
0: But, you know, as expensive as this is probably really good value for Nike. Ronaldo was becoming one of the big social media giants, you know, and social media is now probably the primary way to sell to people. Mm-hmm. In fact, in 2018, he overtook Selena Gomez to become the most followed person on Instagram. We've actually also done Selena Gomez on this podcast. And just a few years later, he became the first person ever with 500 million followers on the platform.
1: I find that absolutely amazing. I would not, if you'd asked me who is the most followed person on Instagram, he would not be it. I think it goes to show just the power of football as the world's most popular game. And of course, you know, as you rightly say, this coincided with where brands realised that the way to get to the mass market was through social media platforms. So obviously he's incredibly powerful in that way.
0: But the contract with Nike comes with a couple of strings attached.
1: Yeah.
0: Well, he had this lifetime deal, but the specific contract itself was only 10 years, right?
1: One of the conditions was he had to still be playing. Every footballers retire, I would say, mid-30s. With this contract, he had years left. So, in pretty old for a player, he left Real Madrid and moved to Juventus. The transfer cost 112 million euros. That was the highest ever for a player who was over 30 years old. His new annual salary, around 30

0: million euros.
1: And on moving to Juventus, Ronaldo promised that they would win the Champions League.
0: Big promise.
1: The club was probably thinking about more than just how many goals Ronaldo could score them, though, because within 24 hours of this deal being announced, Juventus got 5 million new social media followers. In his first season, the club's revenue grew by 58 million euros, including selling double the number of shirts. I bet Ronaldo's shirt comprised quite a lot of those shirts.
0: Yeah.
1: But his 3 years at Juventus were not quite as glorious as Ronaldo hoped or promised. He didn't bring the team that much success. They didn't win the Champions League.
0: But he had another move up his sleeve, because in 2021, now age 36, he moved back to Manchester United. But it didn't go that well, to be honest. The time back at Manchester United was pretty troubled. The goals didn't come as easily. He is 36, after all. There was tension behind the scenes. He had some big distractions happening off the pitch. There was also a legal case playing on Ronaldo's mind in the summer of 2022. A US judge finally dismissed a rape allegation, a civil lawsuit against him that had been rumbling on for a few years. Catherine Mayorga, Las Vegas Hotel in 2009. Now, he denies the allegations and he has never been charged.
1: District's attorney office in Las Vegas said she reported an assault in 2009, but refused to state where it had happened or who the attacker was. And as a result, police were unable to conduct any meaningful investigation. She reportedly reached an out-of-court settlement with Ronaldo in 2010 for $375,000. But at her request, the allegations were investigated by police in 2018. And in 2019, US prosecutors said he would not face charges over the accusations as they could not be proven beyond reasonable doubt.
0: She also brought a civil lawsuit seeking millions more. She said that while she had agreed to the settlement shortly after the alleged incident, her emotional trauma at the time did not allow her to participate in the mediation process. She felt pressured to accept the offer. But in 2022, the lawsuit was dismissed. The judge said her lawyer had improperly attempted to use documents that were leaked or stolen in a cyber attack to pursue the case. They're not admissible. The lawyer had sought and used documents from a website called Football Leaks, including those clearly marked attorney-client privileged.
1: So we finally get to autumn 2022. A year after joining Manchester United, Ronaldo is unhappy at the club. So he does an interview with Piers Morgan, which is described pretty much everywhere as explosive. In it, he says he's got no respect for the current manager, Erik ten Hag. He takes shots at former teammates, even the club's owners. Big no-no. These are the guys who are paying your bills. The fans hate this, as does the club, obviously. And the club releases a statement. Cristiano Ronaldo is to leave Manchester United by mutual agreement with immediate effect.
0: So in December, at the World Cup in Qatar, Ronaldo was no longer the star player. Polls in Portuguese newspapers even called for the national team manager to drop him. It's so brutal, this. You know, this happens in sport. You know, you can't be on top forever. In Portugal's final two games, Ronaldo suffered the humiliation of being downgraded to a substitute. He left the pitch in tears as Portugal exited the World Cup.
1: Yeah, I remember this. This was a big viral moment.
0: But we're not quite at the final whistle in this story yet, are we?
1: No, we're not. Ronaldo saved his most lucrative signing for the very last. In 2023, he signed to the Saudi Arabian club Al Nassr, relocating his family to Riyadh. Now, he may have been 37, geriatric by football terms, but the new contract earned him the highest average annual pay for a sports person. That is around 200 million a year in salary and bonuses. Don't forget, everything's tax-free in Saudi, plus perks, including a $30 million signing bonus. And his contract also reportedly includes other perks, such as an equity stake in the club and access to a private jet.
0: Yeah, this is an interesting one. Saudi Arabia has been on a mission. They've got a kind of 30-year plan to diversify their economy away from oil, which is 90% of the kingdom's revenues, into things like tourism, shopping, sport, entertainment, etc. So they did this with football. They wanted to have a big league there and lure some top players, a bit like the US does as well. If you think Lionel Messi went to play for a team in the US at the end of his career. And they've done it in golf as well. They have this thing called the LIV Tour to try and rival the PGA Tour. And some people will call this sports washing to legitimise itself, you know, despite some human rights issues. You remember, of course, the murder of the Saudi journalist Jamal Khashoggi, the arrest and alleged torture of women's rights campaigners, for example. How do you put that to one side? One way of putting it is presenting things like a desirable tourist destination. Ronaldo, remember, is still the most popular person in the world on Instagram with over 675 million followers. If it's good enough for Cristiano Ronaldo and his 675 million followers, you try and start thinking differently about Saudi as a place rather than

0: some of its old associations. So sports washing can be pretty effective. I mean, Qatar itself did very much the same by holding the World Cup there.
1: Well, along with the human rights criticism, Ronaldo has also faced blowback for moving to a football league that also was just not very good. There's no way of getting around it. Well, in a press conference, Ronaldo was caught up on this. He has said, "It's normal to criticise. What league is not criticised? Where there aren't problems and controversy, they are everywhere. Spain, Portugal." Ronaldo has argued that he's actually paving the way for other footballers to join him in Saudi, saying, "Everyone thought I was crazy. It's a privilege to change a country's culture in football, to have great stars. It makes me proud. I was the pioneer and I feel proud of it."
0: And in 2025, he extended that contract with Al Nassr, reportedly worth now $400 million, blimey.
1: Tax-free.
0: He got a 15% stake in the club. After that deal, the Bloomberg Billionaires Index, we often use Forbes, but Bloomberg said Ronaldo's net worth was $1.4 billion. So Ronaldo is a billionaire, the very first football billionaire aged 40. And interestingly, he stands apart from the small group of billionaire athletes who made the majority of their fortunes from sponsorship or owning companies. Nike was the big factor in the Jordan fortune. Most of his wealth is derived from his salary on the pitch. Thanks very much, I think, to the tail end of his career in Saudi.
1: Yep, that's undeniable.
0: So that's where our billionaire's story ends. On the Good Bad Billionaire podcast, we've also scored him on a set of billionaire categories: wealth, controversy, power and legacy. You can find that by searching for Good Bad Billionaire wherever you get your podcasts.
1: There we also have over 80 episodes exploring the lives of the super rich, from celebrities to CEOs.
0: Good Bad Billionaire is a BBC Studios production for the BBC World Service.
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6: No, it's not final. It's a memorandum of understanding. And if I don't like it, if they don't behave, we'll go right back to dropping bombs right smack in the middle of their head.
5: President Trump defends his agreement with Iran as U.S. officials finally reveal what's in it, including a controversial $300 billion fund to rebuild Iran. The British government is to apologise to victims of historical forced adoptions in England, but for some, it's too late.
7: Some of the people who should be here to hear those words won't be here because they're either too elderly or we've lost them.
5: And we hear how much the success of movies by the acclaimed director Steven Spielberg is down to the music composed by John Williams. That's all after this bulletin of World News.
8: BBC News with Sue Montgomery. US officials have released details of the peace deal with Iran. It says that as soon as the memorandum of understanding is signed, military action by both countries and their allies will stop, including in Lebanon, whose sovereignty and territorial integrity will be ensured. Both countries will start lifting the sea blockades. Gary O'Donoghue is in Washington.
5: On the Newsroom with me, Janet Jalil.
9: On the nuclear issue, the text says that Iran agrees not to procure or develop nuclear weapons and to resolve the disposition of stockpiled enriched material.

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0: National Road Authority yes.
3: Yeah, because your senior wa here is safety. We are not only talking about the signboards. 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
3: 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My God, in the Gambia it look like 75% of people do not know how to enter the roundabout. 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
3: 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It just has to be flow traffic. It eases traffic.
0: Wow.
3: 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Then it becomes a breakage of law. I know there are sometimes you need to intervene, but fofu is not necessary. Gen balal made jerejef ko roma xamna dina jelu ci
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3: Wow, yen man sole man I was teaching driving in Europe for 5 years, so I know what I'm talking about. So nekune ma gina xam ken de way ba sa toro.
0: No, why teacher, you are very important for nga teach
3: me. Amut problem.
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3: 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of them this is the central bank da ñu ñew rek la the police gripping di ñeko grip té bu la wax ne signboard bu da nga wara dem beta of la why suñu gis signboard most of them don't know well for them I would somehow blame the police because police da nga ko how many years
0: wow central bank bu ñu am ka so to get line bu ñu
3: da nga
0: dem police state house la nga cof
3: exactly
0: why do you want to get here
3: Well, because no lie one. Well, because signboard is not there.
1: Signboard
3: is there.
1: Yeah, yeah.
3: I'm telling you.
1: I'm
3: signboard. No one. Two. Driver system. They were a change in attitude. Rita Mwangu. The other driver, Munyo, is just after the ballot. He were a tahoe. The other sneak Munyo, speeds. When you have break down, yakal at concentration. So I'm a break down concentrating masibo am. Thank you. At least give me to me know what card was not a piece. My co-member, why the head is 6 meters away from the individual, you know, then you know, and you know, you know, you know, you know, you know, you know, you know, you know, you know, you know, you know, you know, you know, you know, you know, Drivers union, drivers union, particularly when you control drivers, let them have at least once every 6 months or once every 3 months, you just offer general meeting to drivers. Most of them don't know what to do. Okay, you know that jealousy, don't you have jealousy? This is my contribution.
1: Jerejeje.
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5: He continues acting in the role, even though he has no intelligence background, which senators don't like. The Portuguese footballer Cristiano Ronaldo has become the second man to appear in six editions of the Men's World Cup. He's matched his old rival Lionel Messi, who set the record on Tuesday playing for Argentina. Ronaldo, who's 41, has scored more international goals than any man in history. The game against the DRC finished 1-0. Cape Verde goalkeeper Vozinha's mother has been granted a visa to travel to the United States and watch her son at the World Cup. Camilla Mills has more details.
6: The announcement was made by the House Democratic leader Hakeem Jeffries, who said he personally raised the case with the Secretary of State Marco Rubio. Vozinha became one of the tournament's early stars after making seven saves in Cape Verde's shock goalless draw with Spain. After the match, the 40-year-old said his mother had been unable to secure a visa in time to attend. Mr. Jeffries says fees have been waived and travel arrangements are now being made so she can watch Cape Verde face Uruguay in Miami on Sunday. He said no mother should miss the chance to see her child make history.
5: BBC News.
7: Hello there and welcome to Focus on Africa. I am Nkechi Obunna in the city of Nairobi. In the Central African Republic, the presence of private military company Wagner Group remains visible despite Russia's bid to reshape its security footprint in Africa with state-backed Africa Corps. Is the Kremlin facing resistance?
8: It's been a slow transition, but it's definitely coming. I mean, Wagner doesn't really exist anywhere in the world anymore, except for in the Central African Republic. So at some point, these are all still Russian nationals. So they are dependent on Russia.
7: We also explore the viral Natasha Black Doll trend in China. What do Africans living in the country think of it?
9: My son is going to be going to primary school very soon. And wherever he is going to school, he's probably going to be the only Black kid, or at most the only two Black kids there. I'm hearing that kids are also involved with this thing, and somebody's calling him Natasha.
7: It's Wednesday, June 17th. Russia's security footprint in Africa appears to be entering a new phase, and the Central African Republic is at the center of it. A report by CAR's pro-opposition news site, Kobu News, suggests Russia is pushing for the replacement of the private mercenaries Wagner Group with Africa Corps. The latter is a paramilitary force controlled by Russia's Ministry of Defense, aimed at absorbing and rebranding the operations of Wagner Group. But the transition seems more complicated than expected, raising questions about Russia's influence on the continent, the future of its security partnerships, and what this means for the Central African Republic. According to media reports, President Faustin Archange Touadéra is caught up between mounting pressure from Moscow to replace entrenched Wagner networks with Africa Corps. Russia has successfully replaced Wagner in countries like Mali, Burkina Faso, Niger, and Libya. To help us understand who Wagner Group are and how they differ from Africa Corps, here's my colleague Ayuba Ilia.
10: For years, the Wagner Group was one of Russia's most influential tools abroad. Established around 2014 as a private military company, Wagner deployed fighters to conflict zones including Ukraine, Syria, Libya, Mali, and the Central African Republic. It offered governments military training, battlefield support, and protection for political leaders, often in exchange for access to valuable natural resources such as gold and diamonds, as well as strategic influence. The group's future changed dramatically in 2023 when its leader Yevgeny Prigozhin led a brief mutiny against Russia's military leadership. Although the rebellion ended quickly, it exposed tensions between Wagner and the Russian government. Prigozhin later died in a plane crash, and the Russian government began dismantling Wagner's independent structure. In its place came Africa Corps, a force operating under Russia's Ministry of Defense. The new model gives the Russian government direct control over personnel, funding, and operations while preserving Russia's security partnerships across Africa. Africa Corps has expanded its presence in countries including Mali and is seeking to take over Wagner's remaining operations elsewhere. For Russia, the shift is about strengthening state control, deepening diplomatic and military ties with African governments, and maintaining influence in a region that has become increasingly important to Russia's global strategy.
7: Many thanks to my colleague Ayuba Ilia in Lagos, Nigeria. To further this conversation, I spoke with Tim Glawion, interim professor, University of Freiburg, and senior researcher, Arnold Bergstrasser Institute in Germany. He first told me about the transition from Wagner to Africa Corps in Africa.
8: Well, this transition has already been pushed since 2023 after the Wagner chief, Prigozhin, died in a mysterious plane accident. And since then, they've been pushing for Wagner transitions to the Africa Corps all across Africa, and Central African Republic was really one of the last places where this transition had not yet been completed.
7: Now, for someone who has no idea the difference, could you just tell us how Africa Corps differs from the Wagner Group in terms of command structure, objectives, and even accountability for some of their works on the continent?
8: Yeah, Wagner was really a private military with close ties to the government, but it was privately run. And it had two advantages for multiple sides engaged with them, which was the plausible deniability for Russia, because they could say, well, it's not really us. It's just a private military. They're doing what they want. And on the other hand, they were much more flexible than a military partner. So Wagner is really a private military composed mostly of former soldiers from Russia, but also from other countries like Libya or Syria. And they usually finance themselves not by direct payment, but by indirect payments. So in the Central African Republic, they controlled, for instance, the largest gold mine in the country. So that gave the government of the Central African Republic flexibility also in payment, because it's very expensive to hire an actual militia that costs tens of thousands of dollars per month per soldier. If it's now the official Russian Africa Corps, the Russians lose plausible deniability, and it's probably also more difficult to do illicit deals on how they would be paid, because they would be traced back to the country then rather than just private company. So they will probably be demanding official payment in quite extensive sums, which then again is for the Central African government very difficult.
7: Now, Tim, a young man in Zimbabwe or in Botswana who is listening would be wondering, but why does the Central African Republic need either Wagner forces or Africa Corps or any militia from the West in its security structure? Make it make sense to our listeners.
8: The reality is there was a civil war. There were many people in arms in the country, especially in 2012 and 2013. And then afterward, there was a peacekeeping mission that was deployed and other foreign forces also to bring a little bit of calm to the situation. Unfortunately, that did not have a lasting effect, and the government decided to turn to Wagner to defeat, as they said, the rebels. But I would say it's not a deal that creates security for the population. It's a deal that creates regime security. So another thing about the Central African Republic is that there's frequent coup d'etats. So the government is always fearful to lose power either against rebels or from within its own military rank. So for them, there's an interest to guarantee the stability of the regime, so not of the population, but of the regime, through external contractors.
7: Now, the Central African Republic President Touadera is said to be attempting to balance pressure from Moscow with resistance from entrenched Wagner-linked interests. Now, what challenges does this create for his government when it comes to stability and management of resources?
8: Yes, unfortunately, this is an incredibly tricky situation. With this shifting partnerships, there's multiple risks. There could be a risk from within the government that somebody who is more pro-Russian is pushed by Russian interests to topple the government, or there could be a risk from outside of the government that if the security partnerships are not clear and there might be withdrawals or inefficiencies in them, then rebel groups might take that as an advantage to enforce their rule and maybe even move on the capital, as they've tried multiple times and sometimes succeeded.
7: You mentioned earlier, Tim, that the Central African Republic government was paying the Wagner group with gold. Beyond the gold, why has CAR emerged as a key battleground in the struggle between Wagner-linked networks and the Russian state-backed Africa Corps? Is the resources at the center of this tussle?
8: It's probably because it was one of the first places Wagner became so active in sub-Saharan Africa. So in contrast to other places like Mali, they were there for much longer before Prigozhin died. So they were really entrenched. They had a much more dominant role in the security landscape as compared to Mali, for instance, where it is much more recent that they had a very strong role in the security sector. So they really had a much more extensive operation there than anywhere in sub-Sahara Africa. And for both sides, also the government, this was a very profitable and practical partnership, and neither side was willing to give that up so easily.
7: Speaking of economic partnership, you've mentioned earlier that the cost of maintaining the Russian contingency is quite high. What economic and political implications could such an arrangement have for the Central African Republic?
8: One number that I saw that's been circulating is 50 million per month. That doesn't seem much for some countries, but for the Central African Republic, that would probably be half the annual budget. That it's just unimaginable that they would be paying half their annual budget just to pay 1,500 Russian soldiers to come into the country. That's just not possible. So a new deal that maybe is arising, that there will be the switch, but rather than Central African Republic paying this, this will be paid by the United Arab Emirates. But then, of course, nothing is for free in the world. What do they want in return? That's also the next question there. So really, unfortunately, these deals, they're selling off the resources that their country has for a very low price, I would say, and not for the benefit of the population.
7: But speaking of pressure, now, do you think Moscow has enough leverage to ensure compliance from Central African Republic authorities?
8: Like I said, it's been a slow transition, but it's definitely coming. I mean, Wagner doesn't really exist anywhere in the world anymore, except for in the Central African Republic. So at some point, these are all still Russian nationals, and they're all funded everywhere else in the world. I mean, they can't go anywhere except for back to Russia, because nobody else would accept them, because they've been doing horrible things in the past years, including torture and rape and killing innocent civilians. So they are dependent on Russia.
7: Tim, before I let you go, what could this power struggle tell us about the future of Russia's security partnerships and influence across Africa, particularly in countries that are facing insurgency or instability politically?
8: Yeah, I think the big transition is that they're moving away from this plausible deniability where they say, you know, it's not us, it's a private military, and then kind of refute accountability to openly saying, this is us, this is Russian interference, Russian interests. And they're trying to propose this model that, you know, Russian intervention is much more forceful and successful, and they're pretending that it is anti-colonial and everything. But I think the experiences in Mali and Central African Republic are clearly showing that that is not at all the case.
7: Many thanks to Tim Glewion, Interim Professor, University of Freiburg, and Senior Researcher, Arnold Burgstrasser Institute in Germany. This is Focus on Africa from the BBC World Service. There's a toy going viral in China named Natasha Doll, but not for the reasons you would expect. It's a stress relief baby doll that comes in three colors, but online videos have emerged on Chinese social media platforms showing people using the black version of the doll in a rough manner. In some of the videos, you can see the doll being squeezed, slapped, stretched, or even being doused in boiling water. And among the comments on the videos are suggestions that a white doll would look too human to be treated the same way. We spoke to a Nigerian mother living in China who shared her experience with the doll.
9: My son is going to be going to primary school very soon. And wherever he is going to school, he's probably going to be the only black kid. I'm hearing that kids are also involved with this thing. And somebody is calling him Natasha. And then I have to explain to him what this is. It's not a conversation I think I would enjoy having.
7: This trend has become controversial, especially among black and African communities around the world. While the videos do not explicitly promote harassment of dark-skinned people, many feel that they may normalize racial abuse and stereotypes that black people do not feel pain. So does this online trend in any way translate to real life? To help us answer that question, I spoke to Dr. Lina Ben-Abdallah, a China-Africa relations expert at Wake Forest University in North Carolina.
11: This is not a one-off trend. Even the BBC has covered lots of different other incidents that happened in the past, over the last 10, 15 years even. We've seen trends of sometimes commercials using blackface, sometimes videos that go viral in Chinese social media that are problematic, dehumanizing basically African and black diaspora in China and in the African continent. So this is definitely not a one-time sensitivity, as you mentioned. mentioned, I think it is part of a trend. Obviously, I think the conversation can be split into two big issues. One is certainly this aspect of anti-blackness and the experiences of anti-blackness in China. But also, I think there's another aspect of this, which is the platform capitalism, these technological and digital social media platforms, which capitalize on the shock moment. They capitalize on emotions, on provocations, on content on social media that creates this kind of provocation and creates a lot of clicking, a lot of following.

0: robots here. We're talking about people. The year 2026 has been dubbed sort of the year of cultural people-to-people relations between Africa and China. So this is hugely ironic that something like this comes through during this year, which is supposed to be dedicated to people-centered cultural diplomacy and cultural exchanges. So this tells us that we still have a lot more to do. There's still a lot more to do in terms of amplifying African perspectives, African voices, African representations in Chinese media, in Chinese cultural spaces, among students, among business communities, among African diaspora in China. There's a lot more to do to raise awareness, right? That these are actual human beings, these are actual people, right? So it's not just a market to sell your goods. It's not just a place to send things to, but actually this is people we are objectifying through these viral videos and through these objects that can go viral in this way.
1: Right. I hear you there, Dr. Lina, when you talk about people to people relationship and exchanges in the year 2026, which has been dubbed that. We have seen China spend years, you know, investing in its image in Africa with scholarships, with exchange programs and all of that. But this sparks my curiosity. What does a moment like the Natasha Doll trend do to all these projects and initiatives that are aimed at promoting China-Africa relations globally?
0: It points to at least a couple of different things. The one being

0: estimate to be a billion-dollar illegal fuel smuggling operation. In footage obtained exclusively by the BBC from inside Iran, we see this fuel being loaded onto trucks, ready to be delivered into the hands of drivers like Mazar, not his real name, in Pakistan. Once a farmer, he had to turn to smuggling after drought hit.
1: I'm helpless. That's why I'm here. Just look at the heat. We sleep during the journey, we travel day and night and then sleep in the morning. Now I will go and sell this petrol.
0: It's hard work with small returns. For a profit of just $11 a day, Mazar travels more than 12 hours through unforgiving terrain under constant threat of violence due to the region's decades-long armed insurgency. His worn-out motorbike is loaded with hundreds of liters of flammable fuel, adding more risk to an already dangerous journey.
1: In hot weather, these soften and catch fire. I have to die one day anyway. I don't worry about that. I could die now. Who knows? That is Allah's decision.
0: Smuggling here isn't new. It's a well-established black market. But since the war in Iran, it seems more fuel has been crossing the border. Earlier this month, Pakistan's oil companies warned the government that smuggling had pushed official fuel sales to their lowest level in 27 years. A decline, they say, is costing the government more than $50 million a month. Paddy Ginn, the senior expert for the Global Initiative Against Transnational Organized Crime.
2: The Iran war has led to a hike of prices on the petrol forecourts in Pakistan, and criminal actors are increasing their amount of smuggled fuel to profit from this. It's ramped up, and it's an absolutely essential survival network or survival means, both for the Iranian regime, but also for the communities on both sides of the borders.
0: Local authorities here deny smuggling is on the rise, but admit it's an industry which is hard to control. Shahid Rind is an aide to the Chief Minister of Balochistan.
3: Look, you have to give us the benefit of the doubt, as this is a porous border. We not only fenced our border with Afghanistan, but also started fencing the border with Iran. There may be one or two points where smugglers can take advantage.
0: Smuggling is a lifeline for millions who rely on it as a means of survival. It's lucrative for some, but not those at the lowest end of the network. Couriers like Mazar. The Iranian government did not respond to our request for comment.
4: Fahad Javid reporting. And Fuel Smugglers of Balochistan from BBC Eye is available on the BBC World Service YouTube channel. There was a time when the history to be found in books was mostly the story of wars, fires, pandemics, and the lives of kings and other famous people. Now it's a much richer field. The Italian Carlo Ginzburg, whose death has been announced, was a pioneer of microhistory. That's research into a specific event, community or individual. His pioneering work in this field, the wonderfully named The Cheese and the Worms, examined the unique religious beliefs of a single Italian miller. Anthony Grafton is Emeritus Professor of History at Princeton University and knew Carlo Ginzburg for half a century. He told me what microhistory is.
5: Carlo Ginzburg was one of those who invented it, and his version of it was a form of history that looked in great, precise, microscopic detail at one or more individuals who were not necessarily prominent members of society, and tried to use them to get an understanding, for example, of what sort of vision of the cosmos they had, what their religion was, and what their family life and economic life were like. And the great thing that made this possible in these early years when microhistory was getting going was the discovery that legal documents offered that kind of information. That when you had a major court case, it could record vast amounts of information about a single individual or about a whole community.
4: Carl Ginzburg did an interview in which he said that the implication of this study was that in any close-up, the global perspective is implicit. So every singular case assumes the possibility of being generalized out to tell you about why things changed on a bigger scale. Some people might wonder about how you the risk, though, of losing the

0: wood for the trees if you focus on an individual or a very specific, very local event.
1: Well, that was a criticism that was made from the start by more traditional historians. But the gains were extraordinary because what you gained, and I've always thought this was a parallel to global history, what you gained was a point of view and a kind of experience that traditional sources and traditional methods simply couldn't reach. So just as it's very different to look at the conquest of the Valley of Mexico through sources written in Nahuatl and through the commemorations done by native inhabitants rather than through the Spanish histories and official records, it's very different to look at the church's effort to restore order and repress Reformation in 16th century Italy through the life and mind of a peasant, an ordinary man who had very powerful opinions and expressed them. It gives you a different perspective, and there is, after all, very little reason to assume that the official perspective is either universal or correct.
0: The book that perhaps had the most impact was The Cheese and the Worms back in 1976.
1: Absolutely.
0: What was revolutionary about that?
1: Everything was revolutionary about it. It was written with extraordinary brilliance, partly as a kind of detective story in which he led you in and into the sources and into deeper layer after deeper layer into the society that this poor man Manocchio lived in, into his town, into his beliefs, into the questions inquisitors asked and his responses, into the possible sources. So one of the things that was really revelatory was just the extraordinary elegance of its writing. I taught for 51 years, and that's a book which I was able to assign in different courses for much of that time. It's the only book I regularly assigned that never grew old. And students found as engrossing my last year teaching as they did 10 years into my career when an English translation appeared.
0: Anthony Grafton there with a tribute to Carlo Ginzburg. The Al-Aqsa Mosque in Jerusalem is one of the world's most sacred religious sites, but the Muslim compound is coming under threat from Israeli religious nationalists who want to change the way it's governed. They want to allow Jewish ceremonies there. At present, it's exclusively for Muslim prayer under an agreement called the Status Quo. As Warren Davis reports, if that arrangement were to be forcibly changed, it could lead to an explosion of religious tension across the Middle East.
2: This is one of the most remarkable, most beautiful sites anywhere in the world, Jerusalem's Dome of the Rock. It's from where Muslims say the Prophet Muhammad ascended to heaven on the back of his winged steed. He's got an ornate, huge, golden roof which can be seen from miles around, and an eight-sided building covered with blue, yellow and green tiles. This site is the most important in Judaism too, and below the dome and the Al-Aqsa Mosque compound, Jews pray at the Western Wall, mourning the destruction of their temple here 2,000 years ago. Under the status quo agreement that governs the site, custody of the Aqsa Mosque above is the responsibility of an Islamic body, the Waqf, and prayer at Al-Aqsa is for Muslims only. It's a sensitive arrangement coming under increasing strain. It's always said that any attempt to change the status quo, the governance of the holy sites, would lead to almost unprecedented tension between religions, even nations. Indeed, when the right-wing Israeli politician Ariel Sharon broke convention and came up here to the beautiful Aqsa compound, the Temple Mount as Jews see it, in the year 2000, it was the spark that led to the second Palestinian Intifada, or uprising. But such visits are now almost routine. Indeed, Sharon's successors, right-wing politicians like Moshe Feiglin, are unashamedly open about what they want to happen here on this spot.
3: The whole land of Israel was promised to the children of God, which means the sons of Abraham, Isaac, and Jacob, what we call today the Jews, okay? And it belongs only to them.
2: The Temple Institute here in Jerusalem, they've already started commissioning and building artifacts to place inside the temple. A huge golden menorah, which they say will take pride of place in the new temple when it is built. For now, it occupies a plinth overlooking the Western Wall here in Jerusalem.
4: Ar Abayit Biyadenu, Ar Abayit Shelanu.
2: The Temple Mount is ours, it's in our hands, chants Israel's far-right security minister Itamar Ben-Gvir. He's a regular visitor to the mosque compound, singing songs and praying in complete contravention of the status quo, and says it's just the start of increasingly greater Jewish and Israeli control of the site. That's impossible, say its Muslim custodians, including Dr. Mustafa Abu Sway, deputy head of the Islamic Waqf Council.
5: We recognize the damage. We recognize basically the daily, they undermine the historic status quo. But at the same time, the idea of changing the Jordan, the Hashemites, as custodians of the of both the Muslim and Christian holy places will not happen, inshallah. It is jeopardizing the peace in the region. It is pitching everyone against everyone.
2: Thousands of Muslim men, women and children come every day, especially on Fridays, through the old city gates of Jerusalem up to the Al-Aqsa compound to pray, always watched over by well-armed Israeli police. And while talk of an American-Israeli initiative to seize control from the Waqf and tear up the status quo has brought international rejection, for many, the consequences of that would be unimaginable.
0: We're at Davis reporting for NewsHour here on the BBC World Service.
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13: 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It's a wonderful, wonderful story of progression.
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0: A reminder of our top story this news hour. US officials say under the agreed deal with Iran, fighting will stop on all fronts, including Lebanon, and the US will oversee a $300 billion reconstruction package. Speaking to NewsHour, Israeli military correspondent Alon Ben-David told us how the tables had turned in 4 months.
14: Look, if I go back to February this year, Iran was a pariah state. Its regime was outcasted by the international community after butchering thousands of its people. It was weak, it wasn't projecting power, it was a country that no one wanted to deal with, and right now, this brutal regime gains legitimacy from the world's greatest power.
0: In other headlines, former Nigerian oil minister is acquitted of corruption charges in a London court, and Cristiano Ronaldo has become the second man to appear in 6 men's World Cup tournaments as Portugal played the DRC on Wednesday. This is NewsHour, presented by Sean Lay from the BBC studios in London. To South Africa now, where pressure to expel migrants is building ahead of a 30th of June deadline for what are called irregular migrants to leave. There are fears of violence as recent demonstrations have revived memories of past xenophobic attacks. Official figures suggest around 6% of the population is foreign-born, but statistics authorities do not say how many have legal papers and how many do not. From Johannesburg, Nomsa Maseko reports.
15: Migrants are once again in the spotlight in South Africa. A chilling deadline has emerged from ongoing protests who want irregular migrants out of the country by the end of June.
16: They must go back to their countries.
15: Jacinta Ngobese Zuma is the leader of the March and March movement.
16: And the thing that makes it like this for them to keep playing the victim card is because everyone wants to treat them like victims. The minute they come in here, they come with babies on their backs, and then everyone forgets that South Africans has its own babies that it needs to take care of. They have children, they must take care of those children in their own countries.
15: What would happen next is unclear, but in preparation for the ominous June 30th deadline, Ghana, Malawi, Zimbabwe, Nigeria and Mozambique have cumulatively repatriated around 2,000 of their citizens. But many African nationals who are still in the country feel the clock is ticking.
17: We're given papers. I have my own document that recognizes my refugee status in South Africa. I have my card and my document, but all of us are still being chased away. The children are afraid. We are asking for help. There is no respect. When you pass by here, you're insulted. The children are insulted, even at school.
15: The ongoing protests have been largely peaceful, but violence, especially around informal settlements, simmers. At the end of May, the government of Mozambique said 5 of its citizens died in xenophobic violence in the Western Cape. South Africa's International Relations Minister Ronald Lamula disputed that number. He said police are investigating the deaths of 2 Mozambicans and a South African teenager. For many South Africans, the anger is at boiling point. They feel unheard in a country with unemployment at 32% and increasing economic inequality. For some, the anger can boil over into what appears to be blind xenophobia.
18: Where are you from?
19: DRC.
18: DRC. So what are you doing here? Because we've been calling for you guys to leave the country.
15: In a video which has been widely shared on social media, protest leader Nkosikhona Ndabandaba, popularly known as Phakile Mthakathi, who has more than 1 million online followers, approaches a Congolese man standing by the roadside.
18: Just listen to us. We are saying this peacefully. Please go to your country. 30 June is the deadline, but it's not like you must leave on the 30th of June.
19: Yes.
18: Leave now, because the 30th of June, I can't control people of South Africa.
15: Under pressure to act, President Cyril Ramaphosa has announced a new strategy to manage migration.
20: We're going to increase the penalties, including imprisonment, for employers who continue employing undocumented foreign nationals whom they exploit. We are taking further measures to secure our borders, and we are continuing the crackdown on officials who sell documents, facilitate unlawful entry.
15: As the 30th June deadline looms, for many migrants in the country, it feels like a fresh wave of violence could be coming unless the root problems are tackled. The temptation to blame the neighbor is likely to return.
0: Nomsa Miseka reporting from South Africa.

0: Sisters, sung by the Beverly Sisters, the last surviving member of that chart-topping female vocalist of the post-war Second World War era, has died. Teddy Beverly was 99, was a fixture of the international music scene, along with her sisters Joy and Babs from the mid-1940s. That song, Sisters, was composed by Irving Berlin. It was such a massive hit that Bing Crosby and Danny Kaye sang a spoof version in the film White Christmas the same year. Spencer Lee is an expert on the music of the 1950s and 1960s and a former BBC broadcaster. Spencer, welcome to NewsHour. Why do you think they were so popular?
1: Well, they were just so wholesome and people just loved them at the time. They looked so good. They were all together. If you interviewed them, for example, they would finish each other's sentences, and they were like that on stage too. It was like a whole continuous performance, and they picked very good songs, and every Christmas they had a Christmas hit. I saw Mama Christening, Santa Claus, Little Drummer Boy, Little Donkey. There were just so many records that they made.
0: That image on stage, the three of them singing in close harmony, dressing the same, speaking and doing comic turns with each other in the songs, were they like that off stage as well?
1: Yes, they were. I mean, it's a completely different image from Oasis, for example, where the two brothers were at each other the whole time. They really loved each other's company. And I know when I met them, I thought how delightful they were. And it came across on stage time and time again. And, you know, they did so many BBC shows. They were always wanted by people like Bob Hope when they were touring. They just knew exactly what to do and did it perfectly.
0: Quite something to have a composer as distinguished as Irving Berlin to write a song, especially for you.
1: Well, I think Irving Berlin had written it originally for the film White Christmas, but they picked up on it, and it was just so perfect for them. They were really like that. They were just so friendly and so delightful, and people saw that. There was an exhibition at the Victoria and Albert Museum in 1990, which featured a lot of their costumes, and people just delighted in their company.
0: They had a bit of a revival, didn't they? Much later on, having been big in the post-war era, they sort of came back as a group popular with gay people.
1: Well, indeed, it was because three of their daughters started performing as the Little Foxes, and they thought they might as well get in on the act as well.
0: So they sustained their appeal long after their peak.
1: Yes, and they all received MBEs in 2006, which was great.
0: Honours from the Queen of England there. Well, that's Spencer Lee telling us about the Beverly Sisters, the last of the Beverly Sisters. Teddy has died at the age of 99, part of a musical trio not so dissimilar from the Andrews Sisters, who performed famously in the United States during the war, that amazing song, the Boogie Woogie Bugle Boy of Company B. This is NewsHour from the BBC World Service. I'm Sean Lay. It's been good to have your company. Don't forget to join us again.
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4: I'm taking you back to June 1987, when hundreds of Greek Cypriot women marched towards a ceasefire line that split the island of Cyprus in two. At the time, trying to cross the country's divide was seen as an unthinkable, potentially life-threatening act.
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5: Coming up on Outlook with me, Joe Fidgen. When doctors told British engineer Tal Goldsworthy he would need a heart operation, he hated the idea and decided to invent his own fix.
6: Part of the fear drove an obsession in me, a huge focus and a huge obsession, which meant everything else was secondary. Because so many people said to me, you'll never do it. You know, you're mad, you'll never do it. that's impossible, you'll never do it. And I didn't believe them.
5: He came up with a mesh to be stitched around part of his heart and found a surgeon willing to try it. Coming round after the operation was a big moment.
6: I lay in bed in the intensive care unit, which is pretty quiet apart from one or two beeps, from one or two annoying bits of instrumentation that keep you awake in hospital. And I listened and felt for my heart, and I thought, it all sounds the same. He's done it. Fantastic.
5: We'll hear what Tal did next after the BBC World Service News.
7: BBC News with Sue Montgomery. US officials have released details of the peace deal with Iran, which they say includes an end to fighting on all fronts, including in Lebanon. They say Tehran will reaffirm its commitment not to develop nuclear weapons, while the US will lift all sanctions and release frozen and restricted Iranian assets. David Shenker, former US Assistant Secretary of State, says Tehran will be happy with the deal.
8: The agreement looks pretty heavily in favor of Iran. It succeeds in the main goal of opening the straits, but it has a lot of reward. I think all told, Iran's very happy with this agreement, and they'll see where they get to on the nuclear discussions later.
7: A former oil minister of Nigeria has been cleared by a court in London of corruption charges. Diazane Alison Madueke denied taking bribes from oil executives in the form of millions of dollars of goods, the use of multi-million dollar properties, and travel by private jet. Stephen Swan reports.
9: Nigeria is the biggest oil and gas producer in Africa, and Ms. Alison Madueke was its oil minister between 2010 and 2015. She was also the first female president of the oil exporters group OPEC. She was accused of receiving bribes from wealthy oil tycoons, including millions of dollars worth of goods from the luxury London department store Harrods. But from the start of the trial in London, defence lawyers questioned the fairness of the prosecution's case, suggesting vital documents that proved Ms. Alison Madueke's innocence had gone missing in Nigeria.
7: The United States Central Bank, the Federal Reserve, has held interest rates steady at its first meeting under its new chairman, Kevin Warsh. President Trump had criticised his predecessor, Jerome Powell, for failing to cut rates. Here's Michelle Fleury.
10: Warsh said inflation remained above the Fed's 2% target and signalled rates may have to stay higher for longer. That will disappoint the White House and investors who were hoping for early cuts. But he is moving quickly to reshape the central bank. He shortened the Fed's policy statement and launched a task force to examine five areas. The changes suggest Warsh is keen to put his stamp on the institution, even as interest rate cuts remain on hold.
7: A serial killer in the United States has been sentenced to life without parole. Rex Huerman admitted murdering eight young women between 1993 and 2010. He was known as the Gilgo Beach Killer after the area near New York where most of the victims' dismembered bodies were found. Detectives took more than a decade to solve the case. World News from the BBC. The chairman of the US Senate Intelligence Committee, Tom Cotton, has postponed a hearing to confirm Jay Clayton as the next director of National Intelligence. Senator Cotton said President Trump had directed Mr. Clayton not to appear. The order means that Bill Pulte continues acting in the role. A British man who spent nearly three decades trying to walk on a single unbroken route from the tip of South America to Britain has hit a stumbling block. Carl Bushby, who's 57, has been refused permission to use the service tunnel of the Channel Tunnel linking France with Britain. The operator's Eurotunnel said it was because of safety reasons. In football, the Democratic Republic of Congo have earned their first ever World Cup point with a 1-1 draw against Portugal in Houston. From the USA, John Bennett reports.
11: Cristiano Ronaldo was hoping to make history by becoming the first player to score in six World Cups, but DR Congo stole the headlines. In their first match at the tournament for 52 years, Yohan Wissa scored their first ever World Cup goal, heading in an equaliser just before half-time. Then second half, Portugal failed to find a winner. In their only other World Cup back in 1974, DR Congo, then known as Zaire, lost all three of their games, conceding 14 goals. But now they have a point on the board after more than matching one of the tournament favourites.
7: And in today's next game between England and Croatia is 2-2 at half-time. Cape Verde goalkeeper Vizinha's mother has been granted a visa to travel to the United States and watch her son at the World Cup. Vizinha became one of the tournament's early stars after making seven saves in Cape Verde's shock goalless draw with Spain. After the match, the 40-year-old said his mother had been unable to secure a visa in time to attend. BBC News.
5: Hello, I'm Jo Fidgen. Welcome to Outlook from the BBC World Service. We often talk about affairs of the heart on this programme, but today it's the aorta that's the focus of our attention, the main pipeline that takes oxygen away from the heart to the rest of the body. British engineer Tal Goldsworthy found out his was in very bad shape and that it would take major surgery on his aortic root to put it right. He didn't like that idea, and knowing a thing or two about pipework from his years of experience in the coal industry, he decided to see if he could invent his own fix. People said he wouldn't be able to do it, but spoiler alert, it worked, or he wouldn't be here to tell us his remarkable tale 22 years later. Tal came into the Outlook studio and we talked about the rare condition he has and how it affected him as a boy.
12: I was very tall. I was very thin. I was also a bit eccentric. And I think I've always been a bit eccentric.
5: Interesting that you picked tall as your first adjective. How tall were you as a boy?
12: Well, by the time I was 13, I was 6'4". So in the second year at Cheltenham Grammar School, I was the tallest person in the school, staff and pupils included. And my dad was 6'8".
5: Any idea what that is in centimetres?
12: 6'8" is about 2.06 metres or something.
5: Wow. So you...
12: And I think I've shrunk a bit now because I go to the gym regularly, so I'm about 193. When I was a kid, that was considered advantageous. Now, of course, it is disadvantageous.
5: To be tall?
12: Oh, yeah. Well, none of the cars fit you, none of the coaches fit you. There's not enough legroom in the aircraft. It's a nightmare at my age. I'm not responsible for my height. It's my genes that have determined my height. So it's not helpful, but, you know, there you are. That's, if I only got that to worry about, I'm a lucky man.
5: Yeah, tall because of your genes, but, of course, that's not the only thing you inherited from your dad. You inherited something called Marfan syndrome as well.
12: Well, that's why I'm tall.
5: So tell us what Marfan syndrome is.
12: Marfan syndrome is an inherited disorder of the connective tissues. So these are the soft tissues that hold lots and lots of bits of your body together. Because these tissues are a bit weak, all of your bones grow too long. So you end up with long legs, long arms, long fingers.
5: You've got long fingers.
12: Rachmaninoff played the piano, Paganini played the violin, I played the bass guitar.
5: So do a lot of musicians have...
12: No, those are simply two high-profile examples which we use to let people know that they already know somebody or other who has Marfan syndrome.
5: So tall body, long fingers.
12: Thin, very, very breakable. You know, lots and lots of bone fractures as a kid, wrists, arms, collarbones, things like that, falling over and breaking things. It also means that the ligaments that link the sclerotic muscle around the inside of your eye to the lens capsule, which holds your lens, are all a little bit lax and long and floppy, so your lens doesn't sit in the right place.
5: So does that make it hard to see?
12: Visual acuity is poor. I was aware of both of those as a kid. But I wasn't aware of the cardiac implications, blissfully unaware of those as a child.
5: So the cardiac implications. Marfan syndrome can be very bad for your heart.
12: Yes. In fact, until the first total root replacement operation done in 1968, until then, people with Marfan syndrome were dying of aortic rupture very young. I mean, if you got past 35 or 40, you were doing well. So until 1968... most Marfan patients were still being diagnosed in the mortuary.
5: Right.
13: So you say you grew up not knowing that, just knowing that you had bad eyesight and had these long, very breakable bones. Did that affect how you behaved as a child?
12: I think in some ways it must have done, but in other ways it didn't. I've always been quite independent and single-minded. My parents, to their credit, one was a teacher, one was an aeronautical engineer, gave me an awful lot of room to do my own thing, and so I grew up doing my own thing, really.
13: Your dad, as you say, has the same genes. You got it from him.
12: Yeah.
13: You have two siblings who don't have the condition.
12: There's only a 50-50 chance of passing it on.
13: Right.
12: So we would, for three of us, we'd expect one and a half, you know. Clearly you can't have a half, so it's going to be one or two.
13: Right.
12: Or three.
13: Did that create a bond between you and your dad?
12: Very sadly, I think my siblings felt disenfranchised because my dad was so protective towards me. Particularly when I got involved in an unfortunate fracas as a seven-year-old on the first day of the Christmas holidays, and young Clive Stoker thought it'd be a good idea to start throwing pieces of ice from the top of a puddle at me. One went straight into my left eye, and my left eye came out down my face. I lost my eye, so I lost my left eye as a seven-year-old. My poor old dad, of course, had to sign the consent form to let them remove it. Now, that must have been a very, very, very, very hard experience for him.
13: Wow. So can I ask, is that a false eye you're wearing?
12: Oh, yeah.
13: Like a glass eyeball
12: or
13: something?
12: No, it's polymath acrylate. It's Perspex, actually. They've been Perspex ever since I've had one.
13: Right.
12: So the glass eye is an apocryphal myth perpetuated by the incognoscenti, if one can say such a thing.
13: Guilty. Guilty as charged. Do you tend to laugh at misfortune? Is that your way of dealing with things?
12: Not really. I don't think so, but I do laugh at misunderstandings, general misunderstandings by society. When I lost my eye, it caused huge distress to many members of the family. In practice, it has not been anything like as difficult a challenge to master as those other people felt it was going to be. So that's why I'm laughing, really. I'm a very good rifle shot. I rode motorcycles for years. My last big ride was all the way up Norway to see the midnight sun. So, you know, it's not a big issue. Just get on with it.
13: You mentioned that one of your parents was an aeronautical engineer.
12: Your dad.
13: So you went into engineering, as did he.
12: I was an engineer from birth. I can remember picking up tools and taking things apart, you know, pretty much as soon as I can walk. I've always been interested in chemistry and physics, in electronics. I've always been into that. I'm a research and development engineer, a chartered engineer, in fact.
13: What was your specialist area?
12: Actually, process chemistry. I mean, I worked at the coal research establishment, so I was looking at industrial combustion and air pollution control, so looking at a variety of pollutants coming from all sorts of combustion processes, waste incinerators, coal-fired boilers, things like that.
13: So you're good at finding out how things work and putting them back together and creating new things.
12: Yeah.
13: That would be handy, wouldn't it?
12: Well, it was, wasn't it?
13: He says, pointing to his heart. Well, let's talk about your heart. So you say that you didn't know when young about the effect of Marfan syndrome on your heart. When did you find out?
12: After the old man retired early, age 55, he had time on his hands, and he started going on about this Marfan Association. We ought to get along and to the meeting, and I was busy, you know. I was playing in a band and training to be a patent agent and various other things. So we came along to St George's to a genetic study,
13: a hospital in London.
12: Yeah, George's in Tooting. We had our spans measured and our heights measured and our body weights, and they measured our aortic root diameters, and the old man's was smaller than mine.
13: Aortic root. Just stop for a second.
12: Okay. The main pipe carrying oxygenated blood from the heart feeds the oxygenated blood all around the body to provide your muscles with the oxygen and. So the ascending aorta is the first bit of pipework that takes oxygenated blood from your heart off to the rest of your body. And that bit was dilated, that bit was stretching because of the incompetent Marfan tissues in the wall of that piece of pipe. So it was stretching in both of us, very little in the old man, but significantly in me.
13: What is the consequence of it stretching?
12: The first consequence is probably that the aortic valve starts to leak, so it will start to leak backwards. The second consequence is that the aortic wall can dissect, which means the two inner layers can
6: tear and split away from the outer layer, which is a very dangerous situation. And the last situation is that it can rupture, which is an instantly terminal situation. So these are all seriously life-threatening implications from this dilation. So aortic dilation is treated very seriously, and it is managed as best it can be, initially with various drugs and then later with surgery.
13: And you found this out in your 30s?
6: No, my first trip to George's was 1992. My second trip was 1993, so the first anniversary of the first measurement. I was talked through total root replacement, which is the replacement of the aortic valve with a metal one, the replacement of the ascending aorta with a polyester tube. And I was really enthusiastic.
13: About having major heart surgery.
6: Well, as one would be, I suppose. You know, well, you say that, but, you know, if it's that or death, you'll take that, won't you? If you don't need it, then, you know, you would look aghast. But, you know, if you know that it's going to kill you, if you don't have it, you've kind of got to make the decision to have it.
13: But you knew that it would kill you if you didn't have it, but you say you were unenthusiastic.
6: Oh, yeah, yeah. I mean, principally because of a lifetime on an anticoagulant. Because you have a metallic valve, a metallic aortic valve, it's a site for clotting and clumping of the blood. So you have to take an anticoagulant, which doesn't thin the blood, but that's what they always tell you, because it's an easy concept to get your head round. It stops your blood coagulating on the valve. But that carries risks, because if you take too much, you can get a bleed anywhere, but particularly in the brain. If you take too little, you can get a clot. Likewise, can be life-threatening. So if you're committed to long-term anticoagulation, you are walking a tightrope between a clot or a bleed.
13: And even if you get the medication level right and you avoid the clot and the bleed, what does it mean for the way you live your life?
6: Well, you've got to be careful about injuries. Probably you will bruise more easily. If you get any serious cuts, probably you will bleed significantly longer and more enthusiastically. So it does have serious implications for the way you live your life.
13: How would it have affected the way you live your life? You said you play bass in a band.
6: Yeah.
13: You're quite an active person.
6: Yeah. Yeah.
13: What kind of things are you into?
6: Well, I mean, you know, if you had a motorcycle accident whilst on anticoagulant, you would be at significantly more risk than if you had a motorcycle accident, the same accident, without the anticoagulation. It's undesirable. It's undesirable. This is why a different operation was initiated by the medical profession, called valve-sparing root replacement, where you spare the patient's own valve so he doesn't need to go on anticoagulant. But that operation is much, much more complex. It's a longer operation. And because it's so difficult, because of the 3D geometry of the valve, it has a much higher reoperation rate.
13: So when you first hear about this, it's sort of a theoretical situation, isn't it? It's like, you'll need this, but not yet.
6: Yeah.
13: What about the day when you're told, okay, you need this now?
6: Well, I went along, you know, over a period of 8 years having my aortic root measured, and it drifted up from 4.4 to 5 centimetres. So by 2000, it was at 5 centimetres.
13: And where should it be?
6: It should be about 3.8.
13: Okay.
6: So I made the decision that I wanted to do something about it. I was incredibly unenthusiastic about total root replacement, which is all I'd been offered. So I just said, right, okay, well, we need to get some decent CT scans or MR scans of this thing. We need to take those data out and put them into computer-aided design to produce a computer-aided design model. We then need to turn that into a physical model.
13: I've got to stop you for a moment, because what it sounds like just happened is you think, okay, I've got a medical problem that I'm facing. I'm not a medic. I'm an engineer.
6: Yeah.
13: I'm going to find an engineering solution to my problem.
6: Yeah. Because the problem is an engineering problem. It happens to appear inside a human body, but it is a problem of a piece of pipe not being quite strong enough in tensile strength to manage the pressure loads being applied to it internally. If you put an external support around it, very crudely, when your hose pipe bulges, you wrap some tape around it. It isn't that simple because the shapes are difficult, but essentially you're going to make a perfectly fitting external support, stop it dilating, jobs are good.
13: I'm just wondering, you go to the doctor and you say, okay, so you want to fix me with this operation, but I'm engineering a solution.
6: Yeah. I went to the Marfan Association annual information day in March 2000, where Professor Tom Treasure, who was then the Professor of Cardiothoracic Surgery at George's, was talking through the root replacement options. And at the end, he said, any questions? So I said, I put my hand up and said, why aren't we scanning the aorta, putting it into CAD?
13: CAD, computer-aided design.
6: Turning that CAD model into a perfect physical model, then using that as a former to produce a perfectly fitting, personalised external support. And to his credit, he said, wow, I didn't understand any of that. Let's have a coffee. So that's where it started. So Tom then got John Pepper involved. John Pepper is another cardiothoracic surgeon at the Brompton. And I built a team. I got some CAD engineers on board from Imperial because I'm not a CAD engineer. I also had to start a company and raise the money because I'm not rich. I'm just a poor old prol from the provinces. Ran the project, ran the feasibility, and was determined I would be the first patient because I really didn't want root replacement.
13: You make this sound so simple.
6: But it is so simple. It is so simple.
13: No. What you've taken is an operation that's been you know, practiced for decades by this point, and you're coming and saying, no, here's another idea taken from a different discipline. Why don't we fix this pipe using engineering techniques?
6: Yeah. Well, interestingly, a very small number of people in the medical profession had tried to do it previously, where they would open you up, then get a very stiff graft material and try and wrap it around the very strange shape that is the aortic root, and it didn't work very well. They didn't have access to the tools or the knowledge which I had. Decent imaging, computer-aided design, rapid prototyping, additive manufacture, 3D printing. I had all those things. I knew all about them. So I could make a perfectly fitting device to fit each aorta. Every aorta is different. I had a fantastic education in aortic anatomy from Tom Treasure, John Pepper, Bob Anderson, cardiac morphologist. So I had a wonderful University of the Third Age crash course in the anatomy.
13: You see, it's clear that you're a fantastic engineer. It's clear that you're a great project manager.
6: Well, it's nice of you to say so, but not too
13: sure.
6: Well,
13: look at what you've done. But, you know, you're project managing your own survival, effectively. So I understand that you're doing your job as you see it, but your job in this instance is to keep you alive. Now, that must come with a set of...
6: Well...
13: To keep you alive in the way that you want to be kept alive.
6: Yeah.
13: That must involve quite a lot of emotions.
6: Well, there were many days during the feasibility. I mean, the feasibility was 4 years. I started the project effectively in March 2000, and my op was May 2004. There were days when I was consciously, intellectually paralysed by the fear. Why wouldn't you be? And on those days, I just did silly little jobs. You know, I'd clean my desk or run defrag on the hard

0: very, very tolerant and long-suffering individual. I feel very bad that we have not had kids because she's Polish, and you may know that Poland was not on the map for about 125 years. So the family in Poland is carries a level of import which it doesn't carry in this country. So I do kind of feel a little bit guilty. When we married, we did marry on the basis that we weren't going to have kids. But for her, I mean, I think the feasibility phase must have been terrifying. Because so many people said to me, you'll never do it. You know, you're mad. You'll never do it. That's impossible. You'll never do it. And I didn't believe them. And I did carry on focusing. But I think it was very, very, very tough for my good lady wife. I think now, I mean, she's very pleased that I've been able to do it because it's transformed my quality of life, no doubt of that. Not having to take warfarin, dear, dear.
1: This is the anticoagulant.
0: Yeah. And I think she's probably quite pleased about that. But, you know, I mean, I think that feasibility period was probably harder on her than it was on me.
1: What about when you had a date for the operation?
0: No, you mean when I fixed a date?
1: When you fixed a date.
0: Yeah, I did.
1: Of course you did.
0: It was
1: it was your project.
0: I was sitting in a Pears meeting with Professor Treasure, Professor Pepper.
1: Pears.
0: Personalised External Aortic Root Support.
1: This is the name of the product you invented.
0: Yeah.
1: And we'll take a proper look at that in a second. Yeah. But yes, tell me about this.
0: And I was sitting there thinking, yeah, the clock is ticking, the money's being spent, my aorta's dilating, I've got to get on with this. John, give me a date. So John opened his. He said, so July. I said, no, that's no good. I'm running a craft EU project. I've got to be in Poland in July. I've got a bit of fly in July. What about week Monday? That'll do nicely, I said. So we fixed it for the week Monday, and we walked out of John's office and went to the pub to have a drink. And Tom Treasure said to me, "You're very brave." And I said, "I'm not brave, Tom. I'm a complete craven coward. That's why I'm doing this. I'm terrified at the thought of root replacement." But anyway, the following 10 days were the worst 10 days of my life. It was excruciating because I knew exactly what was coming. I'd stood in on, I don't know, probably 20 cardiac ops. So I knew exactly what was coming. And that is what probably was causing me the concern. But it was excruciating. It wasn't until they got the temazepam in me on the Monday morning, the week Monday morning. Ah, thank God for that.
1: You kind of knew what was coming, but of course the operations you'd seen were
0: they weren't the same.
1: Were not the same. This was the first of its kind.
0: Yeah.
1: Were you nervous about your product?
0: No. I had complete faith in John Pepper because I'd seen John Pepper operate on at least 15, 20 occasions. The guy was sublime.
1: Tell me about this product. It's sitting on the desk between us here, and it's a very curious-looking thing. Will you describe what it is for me?
0: Okay, well, we've taken a CT scan of you. We've put those CT data into a computer-aided design model, which is an in-house program we've developed.
1: And this is a scan of my heart.
0: Well, it's a scan of your ascending aorta. Your ascending aorta. So we go from the bottom of the aortic valve right up to the beginning of the arch, the aortic arch. So you've then got a CAD model, which you then turn into a physical model. This is 4 mil wall thick nylon. It's nice and strong and tough. And that is the former which we use to put the shape into the implant.
1: I mean, to my very unmedical eyes, this looks like a kind of fat, misshapen, curvy sausage.
0: Yes. Yeah. Perfect representation.
1: That's it. Okay, fair enough.
0: And three lumps at the bottom where the aortic valve is, and then a sort of a curvy, tubey, tapering, pipey thing on top of it.
1: Yeah. And this is the thing that oxygen gets pumped around your body
0: This is the beginning of the arterial system which delivers oxygenated blood to the whole body.
1: It's surprisingly big. It's what this one is like, I don't know, five inches.
0: Well, it's not the length that's the input, it's the diameter. It's the diameter which increases. But yeah, that's me, and that's about 50 mil, and it should be about 38 mil. So it's quite a bit bigger than it should be.
1: And then you've got another one there that's in a sock.
0: Well, we then use that former to produce the implant. The implant's a very, very light, porous textile that sits on the outside of the aorta in contact with the adventitia, the outer wall of the aorta, and it's porous to allow pericardial fluid to move through it and. That's what actually goes inside you. Once the surgeon's implanted it and sutured it into place,
1: they're literally stitching it around your aorta.
0: Yeah, it sits around the outside of your aorta, and it's a perfect fit. And then after a period of time, because this is porous, the adventitia, the outer wall of the aorta, grows through it. So it becomes incorporated. If you open my chest and open my pericardium and looked at my aorta now, my ascending aorta now, it would look pink, just like anybody else's would, because it's

0: now got a textile reinforced living tissue composite adventitia around the outside of my aorta.
1: And it stops the aortic valve from stretching.
0: It stops any dilatation. Yeah, yeah. So I now have 22 annual post-operative MRI studies which show that my ascending aorta is totally dimensionally stable.
1: Which means you can go about living your life the way you were before.
0: Anyway, I want to, yeah.
1: Living life any way he wants to. Well, Tal made a big decision about how he wanted to live after that operation and how he could help other people facing the same problem. We're going to talk about that in the second half of Outlook after a short break. Stay with us.
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9: 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I'm just thrilled for all the patients I get to go home to say we have hope on the way.
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1: In part two of Outlook, having engineered his own heart fix, Tal Goldsworthy wants to make it available to others, but runs up against the medical establishment.
0: We all like to think of the, and they all lived happily ever after, Hollywood nonsense end to all these stories, but if I look at patients who just turn up now at the op and go home, they're net beneficiaries. I mean, for them it's brilliant. But for me it was probably 15 years of real hard slog.
1: But what results he's had. We're back after the BBC World Service News.
10: BBC News with Sue Montgomery. US officials have released details of the peace deal with Iran, which they say includes an end to fighting on all fronts, including in Lebanon. The deal leaves open the possibility that after an initial 60 days, Iran could also negotiate a toll on shipping through the Strait of Hormuz. Donald Trump has defended the possible deal with Tehran, but warned that the US military could resume bombing Iran if a broader deal wasn't struck within 60 days. Back home, one of President Trump's close allies, Lindsey Graham, described the deal as awful. A former Nigerian oil minister has been cleared by a court in London of taking bribes from oil executives. Diazani Alison Madueke was oil minister between 2010 and 2015. Health officials in the Democratic Republic of Congo are searching for a six-year-old girl with Ebola who was taken from a hospital. The case highlights the difficulties facing health workers as they try to contain the outbreak. Ghana is hosting a conference on reparatory justice following a UN resolution recognising the trafficking and enslavement of Africans as the gravest crime against humanity. The US Central Bank, the Federal Reserve, has held interest rates steady at its first meeting under its new chairman, Kevin Warsh. The bank said inflation was expected to remain above its target. A serial killer in the US has been sentenced to life without parole. Rex Huerman admitted murdering eight young men between 1993 and 2010. In football, the Democratic Republic of Congo have earned their first ever World Cup point with a 1-1 draw against Portugal in Houston. And there have been five goals so far in England's match against Croatia in Dallas. BBC News.
1: Welcome back to Outlook. Hello, I'm Jo Fidgen. Before the news, we left British engineer Tal Goldsworthy on the operating table, the test patient for a product he'd invented to fix a life-threatening heart condition. Tal inherited Marfan syndrome from his dad and chose not to have kids himself in case he passed on the gene. One of its effects is to stretch the aortic root, the first bit of pipework that takes oxygenated blood away from the heart to the rest of the body. And over time, it can grow to the point where it's in danger of bursting. That's fatal. The usual treatment involves replacing the root and a heart valve. It's major surgery with lifelong consequences. Tal didn't like that idea. So using his engineering skills, he spent 4 years inventing his own product, which he's called PEARS, Personalized External Aortic Root Support, a tailor-made mesh to stitch around the root to stop it from expanding. And at great cost to his finances and mental health, he's pushed to make it available to other people around the world, a 2-decades-long battle. Let's rejoin Tal as he wakes up from surgery carried out in London by John Pepper to find out whether his invention has worked.
0: The first thought in my head is, has John succeeded with my PEARS operation, or has he, as he threatened, has he done a valve-sparing root replacement for
1: me? He had a backup plan.
0: He has to have a backup plan, yeah, he has to have. And I lay in bed in the intensive care unit, which is pretty quiet, apart from one or two beeps, from one or two annoying bits of instrumentation that keep you awake in hospital. And I listened and felt for the vibro-acoustic return from my heart, and I thought, it all sounds the same. He's done it. Fantastic.
1: The vibro-acoustic return.
0: Well, the heart generates a series of noises and vibrations as it operates. So vibro-acoustic analysis is something I got into in my job, actually. So, you know, if you lie very quiet in bed, you can hear your heart pounding, operating. Some of the noise that you get is vibration, which goes through the chest and through the bones and goes to the bones of the ear. So it's partially heard through the air and partially felt through the bones. But it was, I felt sure it was the normal vibroacoustic return, and that he'd done the job, and he had, which was quite a moment. I don't have words to even vaguely express what goes through one's head at the end of 4 years of acute stress and obsession. I don't think there are words to describe it. I certainly don't have them. But it was partly, I guess, satisfaction. It was partly a huge sense of relief. But a lot of it was very, very messed up emotional stuff. I mean, you can't. I just don't have the words to express it. It was a very, very weird feeling, and I don't really want to feel it again.
1: Yeah.
0: But you're right. I mean, I laugh about things, but I think many of us use humour to mask our true fears. And it may well be that on many occasions when I laugh, it's a defence mechanism against getting too distraught and upset about some of what this means. But that wasn't the toughest time in the project. The toughest time was when we lost the only patient that we have lost in the aortic cohort, who was a personal friend. And that was excruciating. I could not be a cardiothoracic surgeon. I could not survive emotionally losing a patient. It would destroy me. It was absolutely diabolical. Thank God he's the only one. And of course, if you're going to play games with structures like the heart, you've got to accept the fact that there will not be 100% survival rate. There will not be.
1: Well, I mean, as you say, one person has died in the operating theatre having this procedure. I think 1,849 have survived.
0: In fact, we've had two periop deaths, but the one periop death was in the in the Ross Pairs group. It's a slight variant of the operation, but in the aortics, we've done about 1,500, and we've had one periop death in 1,500.
1: But I should say, Tal, that this is one of the more remarkable parts of your story, is that you worked for years in very difficult circumstances to come up with a solution and to get yourself onto the operating table for an operation that was a success. 22 years later, you're fit and well. You really could have stopped at that point. You had done what you set out to do. You'd you know, you sorted out the pipework to your heart. You were going to be able to live without the limitations on your life that you wanted to avoid.
0: Yeah.
1: You could have just walked away at that point and got on with the rest of your life.
0: Not quite so easy, because there were some 25 investors who had put money in order to fund all of this. I didn't have the means to do it myself. And I had an obligation to them to carry on. But perhaps more importantly, I had an obligation to my fellow travellers to offer them what is a better solution than route replacement. So I was morally obliged to carry on. And in fact, I remember vividly when I was recovering in my good lady wife's flat in Earl's Court. She was working in London at that time. I can remember looking in the mirror. I wasn't lying in bed, I was sitting in bed. I couldn't lie down, immediately after the surgery. Your sternum is not very comfortable. But I can remember looking in the mirror and saying to myself, don't you ever underestimate yourself again. And then I remember saying, hey, we fixed me, we can fix everyone else. Let's get to it. So now the investors are now getting a return, they're getting a dividend on the money they put in.
1: But after years of making a loss.
0: After 20 years, they've been very patient. They've been very patient.
1: So, I mean, there was the financial strain of this. But,
0: yeah.
1: But
0: yeah,
1: also, yeah, as I mentioned before, you're an engineer moving about in medical circles now. This is not necessarily a great fit in terms of not everybody is going to turn around and just welcome you with open arms.
0: Absolutely not. I mean, it took us 13 years to do our first 100 patients. This year we're on track to do about 450. So it took a long time to get the project going. We didn't want to dilute our initial investors. So I worked unpaid for 8 years.
1: 8 years without money.
0: Yeah. Thank God I had a COBOL pension.
1: So relying on your pension?
0: Yeah, I was living off a pension.
1: Wow.
0: But, you know, I guess if you're going to do anything worthwhile, it's going to be tough.
1: But you're now on to 1,850 people around the world, not just in the UK.
0: Yeah. No, we've got about 50 surgical centres in about 15 countries. And we've had reported about 1,850 operations. There will be other ops that haven't yet been reported by surgeons.
1: That's a lot of people you've helped save, transform their lives.
0: It's interesting. I would say, given that it's 22 years since the first one, if we'd helped 18,500 patients, I would have agreed with you. But 1,850, I don't think it is a very large number. I think it shows how resistant to change the medical world is. But, handsome is as handsome does. If you like the sound of 1850, that's fine.
1: Well, it's 1850 more than none.
0: Yeah, it certainly is.
1: How many of those people are you aware of? Do you know?
0: Well, early on, I used to go and visit all the patients, because the initial group of patients were all down at the Brompton, where John Pepper was doing the operation. So I used to go and visit them all. So they're all personal friends. So I started a closed secret Facebook page called the Most Exclusive Club on the Planet, and everyone who can prove they've had a Pairs op gets invited in, and it's lovely. You know, we got people from the States and Canada and Czech Republic and Australia and New Zealand. We've also got a cardiologist from Tasmania who's had Pairs. We've also got a GP from the UK who's had Pairs. So you're guaranteed of getting high quality answers to difficult questions.
1: So is it all quite serious chat in this Facebook group?
0: No, there's quite a lot of fun. I mean, I always introduce everyone with a little bit of bit of amusement. I say, oh, another Johnny come lately, you know, number 1840. It's jocular. It's a bit of fun. But there are serious issues raised, and there are serious conversations that I had.
1: What do they say to you about what you've done for them?
0: Most of them say nothing. Most of them are so busy getting on with their lives, which are now normal, they haven't got the time to worry about it, which is fine. The best patient is one that you fix, and he goes away, and he never comes back. Because his life is normal, he's just getting on with it. Fantastic. But some of them are, there are some great relationships. There are some very nice people, and we have a lot of fun. And I have, open invites pretty much anywhere in the world. I've got a great family. I've got a fantastic kind of ersatz family.
1: Family?
0: Well, I mean, I have no kids of my own, so in a sense, this is an ersatz family, and it's lovely. I'm really quite close to quite a lot of them, And it's great fun. You know, we have a lot of good fun. And they're all living normal lives, which is what you want, isn't it? You want to get fixed, go home, get well, bang.
1: Yeah.
0: Get on with the rest of your life.
1: Would you do it again? Would you go through this whole process again?
0: That's a really difficult question. We all like to think of the, and they all lived happily ever after, Hollywood nonsense end to all these stories. But if I look at what it has cost me, particularly my mental health, I would think, versus the outcome for me, I would say I'm a net investor. If I look at patients who just turn up now, the op and go home, they're net beneficiaries. I mean, for them, it's brilliant. But for me, it was probably 15 years of real hard slog from 2000 to 2015 before it started to take off. And had I known at the outset just how tough it was going to be, and also had I known a really good valspar root replacement surgeon, I might have just said, just give me a VSRR. And I
1: a VSRR?
0: Valspar root replacement. It's not something I would jump in to do again. I'm very, very pleased for all of the patients, all of my fellow travellers who've had a much better experience and are going to be able to live pretty much normal lives. I note that about 15 of our lady patients have had, I think, 16 or 17 completely uneventful pregnancies and deliveries, which they wouldn't have been able to do if they'd had root replacement. There are a lot of benefits, but it's other people. I think I'm the guy who's had to carry the stick, and I'm not a fan of that. You know, I would have liked to have, I would have loved to become a professional musician. You know, that would have been great. I used to joke about the fact that I reckon the physical fix to me has probably added 20 years to my life, but the mental price I paid through the feasibility has probably knocked about 10 years of those off. Of course, I'm guessing and estimating, got no idea, no one would have an idea, but it was not a nice experience, you know, it was a very tough experience.
1: But you have proved that with your particular qualities, your skills and your character, your persistence / stubbornness, that it is possible to take a great idea and see it through.
0: Although, interestingly, many of those who've been involved in the project from the outset have observed, if we started this project now, it'd never get off the ground.
1: Right.
0: Regulation has come in and we've become so risk-averse as a society that it will become increasingly difficult for anybody to do anything new like this. Where the population is so small, you can see that big companies would not want to put the money in. If big companies don't put the money in and small companies cannot navigate the regulatory requirements, then it ain't going to happen. Which is a cautionary note for all of us, I think.
1: From your calculation or your guesstimate, you've got an extra 10 years out of this. What's the best use of that 10 years?
0: I don't know. I well remember my dad retiring at 55, and within about 6 months he looked about 10 years younger, and he had 15 glorious years of retirement till he died of a stroke, actually unrelated to his Marfan. Probably he died of a stroke age 69. I'm 69 now, so I'm not planning on pegging out this year because I haven't had any retirement yet, but I would like to. I've got one or two other technical projects in my proper professional field rather than this nonsensical medical stuff, which I'd like to do. And I want to write and record an album. I really do want to do that.
1: What kind of album?
0: Well, I'm really a fan of prog rock, but I want to write an album that attempts to capture some of the better feelings associated with this huge endeavour which has swallowed 26 years of my life.
1: Such as?
0: Well, I think the joys and the, not the frustrations, not the pains, but the joys of having done something of value and having made a tangible contribution to society. I'm hugely privileged to have been able to do it. I'm hugely privileged and very, very grateful that serendipity has given me the skills base to have done what I've done, and the persistence and the, I don't know, the courage perhaps, I don't know. But I would like to try and express that musically. I've got a lot of good buddies, good musician buddies, and I'd like to do that. That's going to take me quite a long time to write rehearse, record, produce. That's going to be quite a big project, I think.
1: Have you got an album title yet?
0: Well, I'm so tempted to say Aorta, really. I don't know if that is what it will be, but very, very, very tempted. And probably, you know, the coolest T-shirt on the planet might well end up being a cover.
1: You're wearing a T-shirt showing your...
0: Showing the CAD model of my Aorta. I love it, because everywhere you go, people look at it, what is that? Every hospital you go in, you'll see clinicians sort of surreptitiously looking at it, you know, in the coffee queue. And then when you walk past them, you say, dilated Marfan ascending aorta, and they sort of look, oh yes.
1: Oh,
0: it's
1: yes,
0: actually quite fun. It's quite, and many, many people want it and want to wear it, and I won't let anybody else wear it. I've paid a huge price to enjoy the privilege of wearing this T-shirt, and whilst many others, you know, want one, I'm very reluctant to do that.
1: We must have a picture of you and your T-shirt on the website, if that's all right.
0: Yeah, that'd be fine. Yeah, that'd be lovely. That'd be lovely.
1: Brilliant. Thank you so much for coming in.
0: It was a pleasure.
1: Tal Goldsworthy, and here's some of his music to play us out. Do take a look at that T-shirt displaying his invention. Our homepage is bbcworldservice.com/outlook, and our email address for any comments, outlook@bbc.com. Today's producer was Julian Siddle. I'm Jo Fidgen. Thanks very much for your company.
11: BBC World Service and Now Witness History with me, Eleanor Angelidis. I'm taking you back to June 1987, when hundreds of Greek Cypriot women marched towards a ceasefire line that split the island of Cyprus in two. At the time, trying to cross the country's divide was seen as an unthinkable, potentially life-threatening act.
12: I told my husband at the time, look after our son, and if something happens to me, explain what his mother did.
11: That's Nikki Katsoni, a member of 20 or so women who organised the march. They called themselves Iyeneges Epistrefun, meaning the women return, because they hoped to return to be on the ceasefire line. But why was Cyprus divided when Greek and Turkish Cypriots had long lived side by side on the eastern Mediterranean island? In July 1974, a military coup from Greece arrived in Cyprus, aiming to overthrow the island's elected government. Days later, Turkey sent troops to the island, saying it was aiming to protect the Turkish Cypriot minority.
13: Turkey has invaded Cyprus and claims tonight to have taken control of an area in the north of the island.
14: This is the invasion of Cyprus. Large numbers of Turkish helicopters, troop carrying helicopters, coming in over the Kyrenia Hills from the direction of Turkey.
11: Under attack, around 180,000 Greek Cypriots fled their homes, thinking they would be able to return days later. But Turkey went on to control around a third of the island, resulting in a self-proclaimed Turkish North and an internationally recognised Greek Cypriot South. United Nations troops took on the role of supervising an 180-kilometre ceasefire line along the divide. Many of the women who marched in the summer of 1987 had been displaced by the 1974 conflict and wanted to draw attention from the international community on the division of Cyprus and return to the homes they had lost more than a decade earlier.
15: 300 Greek Cypriot women and a handful of supporters from overseas had planned their demonstration under the slogan Women Return like a military operation, keeping the exact spot where they were going to try and breach the ceasefire line between the Greek and Turkish parts of Cyprus a secret until the last minute. And their aim today was to cross the ceasefire line, then perhaps return to their homes.
11: Nikki Katsoni was in her 30s when she said goodbye to her family to help plan the Women Return March.
12: Because our aim was to reach a hill, Aronas, that has a guard of Turkish troops. So we wanted to go to the other side. This was the whole idea of breaking the military line with white flags, with peace. Nobody knew where we would break the line because we were going to do it in a clandestine way.
11: I see.
12: But the story leaked out in a big newspaper, so it was no good hiding. I have the photograph of our first press conference, and We say we are going to march home, but we are not going to say when or where. The government, women's organizations, most of them, we are against. They said, don't do that. And before our first walk, there were some very bitter comments in newspapers saying, these mad women are going to start a war between Cyprus and Turkey. I mean, how could a peace march of women create a war? We had all the right to go home. We hadn't done anything. We didn't have any animosity towards anybody. So we decided to show to the world what was happening in Cyprus.
11: The press said the women, many of them housewives who had never engaged in politics before, were provoking geopolitical tensions capable of reigniting the conflict. On the day, Greek Cypriot police tried to stop the march, concerned the women were putting their lives at risk by trying to cross into dangerous territory. So, the march organisers tricked their own police force by telling women from all over Cyprus to meet in the capital, Nicosia.
12: We said to people, our buses will be there to take us to where we are going to break the line. So, some buses went to one direction, and you had all the police in Nicosia running after them. And some buses went on to another direction.
11: Mm-hmm.
12: So, the police didn't know where we were going. When we arrived at Aronas, there was no police there chasing us.
11: Once the buses made it to the secret starting point, the women began to walk. To protect themselves, they all wore skirts, as they thought the Turkish army might interpret them as Greek soldiers and open fire if they wore trousers. The women also held white flags and banners.
12: I love those banners because they express everything we wear. We just come in peace. We want to go home. I mean, which was obvious. And it was in English, in Greek, and in Turkish.
11: Mm-hmm.
12: And in that march, there were women from all walks of life. You could see that from what they were wearing. It was a very colorful crowd, very young and very old, very foreign looking and very familiar. People we knew and people we didn't know. But there was this kind of aura going through us all that makes us go in the same rhythm.
11: But that rhythm would be forced to stop in its tracks. By Nikki's side was her friend Cleopatra.
12: We didn't know. We had to go through a minefield.
11: Oh.
12: The whole field was spread with these small notices saying mines. And we had to get to the other side. We were scared, all of us, because we had to walk on a very narrow, elevated passage of the soil. If you fell, you would fall in the mines. So Cleopatra and I got onto the very narrow passage. We looked at each other and I think we thought of the same thing. If something happens to us, this is goodbye. And she told me afterwards that she felt exactly the same. I remember that look in her face as I talked to you today.
11: Mm.
12: Maybe we wouldn't come out of it alive.
11: But the group do make it through the minefield, hoping to pass UN troops in the buffer zone and enter the occupied area.
12: And then the peace force of the United Nations try to hold us back, not to go up to the hill where the Turkish troops were. We could see them from afar. So there was a kind of running and grabbing.
16: There have been scuffles between Greek Cypriot women and United Nations troops in the security zone which separates the Greek part of Cyprus from the Turkish-controlled north of the island. The clashes took place as the women, who were demonstrating against the partition of Cyprus, tried to cross the mile-wide zone to confront Turkish soldiers near Nicosia.
11: The women sat on the ground, forming a line between the UN and the Turkish army.
12: Which was really an anticlimax. We were thinking there what to do. Because see, if we ventured again, they were really there ready to prevent us.
11: At sundown, they turned back.
15: They were thwarted by a combination of United Nations peacekeeping forces, the extreme heat, and an old minefield.
12: It was a very hot day.
11: Yeah.
12: We were sweating. And they had put in my bra some cigarettes. And when I came home, they were all melted.
11: Nikki's secret stash might have melted, but the spirit of the marches reignited. Thousands took part in two more demonstrations, with later attempts crossing into the Turkish-controlled north of the country. The marches became known internationally as the Women Walk Home Movement. Cyprus remains divided, and Nikki has never returned to the home she lost in 1974. Nikki Katsoni was speaking to me, Eleanor Angelidis, for Witness History.
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0: But the best is that there is a way out.
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2: Insomnia or nightmares, constant headaches, fainting or spiritual attacks, suicidal thoughts, disease where the cause is not known, addictions, depression, fear, visions of shadows, hearing voices. Symptoms. 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Nervousness, insomnia or nightmares, constant headaches, fainting or spiritual attacks, suicidal thoughts, disease where the cause is not known, addictions, depression, fear, visions of shadows, hearing voices. Symptoms. 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This Friday, come and participate in the Great Day of Deliverance at a Universal Church near you.
0: And now,
1: legui nak,
0: are any of these problems affecting your life?
1: Ndax ci problème ngay gis ni amna bu nek di la sonal.
0: Here is the number for you to send your request for prayers.
1: Li moy number bi nga mëna yonné sa prayer request.
0: 232-9759. 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
0: Because you are dealing with spiritual forces.
1: Ndax yaangi jankontel ak ay rap.
0: That are attacking you, and this coming Friday we have a special day for your deliverance.
1: Rap yu lay sonal dila songu et aljuma bi di ñew amna bëss donna bëss bu am solo pour yow.
0: We had prayers throughout the day.
1: Amna ñu ñaan ci suba ba ngon.
0: But we are going to focus on three special times.
1: Way danañ focus ci ñetti waxtu yu am solo.
0: Early, 7 in the morning.
1: Manam fajar 7.
0: Yes, 7. As from 6 we are going to be ready.
1: Manam 6 rek dañuy paré.
0: Then we have 10 in the morning.
1: After ñu am 10 ci suba ci.
0: Then another special time at midday.
1: E benen waxtu bi moy midday.
0: And then 6 p.m.
1: Ak 6.
0: Throughout the day there are different prayers.
1: Manam ci bëss bi day am ñaan yu bari wu.
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0: Then you are going to have various of our videos and more informations.
1: Bu ko defé di nga am suñu video yu bari ak informations.
0: But all in order to see you free.
1: Way lol yep ngir nga mëna mucc.
0: To see you delivered.
1: Ngir nga mëna tagatok rap.
0: Because do you know God's work?
1: The
0: Holy Scripture says that the work of God is to destroy the works of evil. To destroy the works of the devil. And everything that is related to suffering. Tears. Sleepless night. Curse,
1: alak,
0: suicidal thoughts,
1: halatu haru,
0: husband of the night, wala, wife of the night,
1: farurap, wala gelurap,
0: all this evil that makes one's life miserable,
1: lolu yep nga xamantene moy tax nit ki dundam torox,
0: that makes you to be afraid of the night,
1: moy tax nga dem ba ragal goudi,
0: because you know you have to go to bed, you have to sleep,
1: ndax xam nga ne war nga dem teddi ji ci lal bi,
0: and that's where your suffering begins,
1: e fofu la choono bi di tambale.
0: Because you know that spirit will disturb you at night.
1: Paske xam nga ne rab bi dina ñewat goudi.
0: You are going to have the feeling of a hand choking you.
1: Di nga am yeg yeg manam melni loxo mo lay xoj.
0: You see shadows moving left and right on the roof in your room.
1: Di nga gis ben takander muy jabante nonu ci sa kaw.
0: You dream with animals chasing you.
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0: With a concurrent chasing you.
1: Wala ak ben concurrent molay dakki ji.
0: Whenever you try to rest a little bit,
1: say so jeme tedd tuti,
0: your mind get disturbed with so many things.
1: Sa xel day jaxaso ak mbir yu bari.
0: And you still have to deal with the addiction which you don't like.
1: Te batay yangi jeflantek ak cinebar bi nga xamantene
0: bugu. You don't want to have it.
1: Buguloko am.
0: But you try and you don't find the strength to overcome it.
1: Waye jëm nga te amulo katan pour dan ko.
0: That's why you need the spiritual deliverance.
1: Mo tax nga soxla mucc ci batin.
0: And here are the 10 symptoms.
1: Eli moy fukki mandargay
0: of evil.
1: Ci woné lu bon.
0: 10 symptoms that identify there is an evil working against your life.
1: Fukki mandargay yu woné né yow rap mo lay sonal.
0: You may say, but why? I'm a good person. I have not done any bad thing to anyone.
1: Ene yangi nan, ah, man neko mako bon, tonyo makena.
0: I understand that.
1: Dagala, lerna.
0: But the scriptures in the book of John chapter 10 verse 10 explains why.
1: Waye, kadu yalla ci tere John chapter 10 verse 10 waxna lutax.
0: The Lord Jesus have said that the thief, and the thief we are talking about, the spiritual one, the evil, the devil.
1: Borom bi Yesu mi ngi wax ci mu ne satch kat bi.
0: Has not come except to.
1: Manam ne satch kat bi day ñew ludul.
0: And here go the three actions of evil.
1: E fi mi ngi wax ñetti jëf yu Satan di def.
0: To steal, to kill, and to destroy.
1: Day satch ray ba pare yak.
0: You can check on your Bible.
1: Man nga xol fofu ci Bible.
0: If you don't have, you can just Google.
1: Man nga ko Google su la neex.
0: John 10 10.
1: Man nga verify manam John 10.
0: It's written there.
1: Fofu lañ ko bind.
0: What the thief, what evil, what the devil came to do.
1: Li Satané manam satch kat bi Satané limu ñew def.
0: And these 10 symptoms here identify it.
1: E fukki mandar gay mo koy woné.
0: It steals your peace.
1: Day satch sa jamm.
0: It takes all you have.
1: Day jël lepp li nga am.
0: Because how much have you spent going up and down trying so many things and the worst, finding no result at all.
1: Ndate ñata nga spend fep fi nga dem nonu e amulo dara.
0: You might be like someone say, I'm tired.
1: Hena yaangi don ko xamantene yaangi nan dama sonno.
0: Because I've traveled to Dakar, I've traveled to Ziguinchor, I've traveled to Bissau.
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0: I've gone to region A, B, C, D. I move everywhere possible and nothing changed.
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1: say so delo ci kergi,
0: I meet the problem again.
1: nga tassé wat fofu ak problème bi,
0: and again and again and again,
1: et lolu muy ñew di ñewat.
0: You are tired of this.
1: Te dem nga ba sonu ci.
0: You may even have said, you know what, I'm going to end with my life.
1: Hayna sax dem nga bané xaaral légui mom bayima
0: xaar. You probably plan to do tonight.
1: Hayna yaangi wajal def ko tay ci goudi.
0: But you are then flipping channels on your radio and you start to listen to us.
1: Waye ni nga nekké di changer sa radio nga déglu ñu.
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1: Bul def lolu.
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1: way ngir lolu,
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0: That's why we are here talking to you about this important day of deliverance.
1: Mo waral ñu nekk fi di la wax bëss bu am solo ngir muccël la ci rap.
0: Listen to it once again.
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0: But when the subject is deliverance.
1: Waye buñuy wax ci deliverance.
0: Deliverance.
1: Deliverance.
0: So Friday.
1: Busu aljuma.
0: Friday is the day for aljuma, you to participate.
1: Moy bus bi nga xamantene
0: di nga receive it in your life.
1: Muccu bobu ci sa dund.
0: I want you to hear what happened in the life of this person.
1: E beugna nga deg li xew ci dund ni.
0: How God have transformed their lives.
1: Nakala Yalla soppiwe sen dund.
0: And what was done for them he wants to do for you.
1: Te li Yalla def ci ñom beugna lako defal.
0: Hear this please.
1: Deglu li.
3: Good morning. How are you doing? Fine. Please, can you give your testimony what God has done for you and how was your life before and now? Well, thanks be to God. God has done great things in my life that I myself cannot ever imagine that God will do that for me. Since I was going to school, I have stomach problem. Then my mom took me to this Magabu people. They gave me some drugs. Then I told my mom that I don't want to go there. If I go there, I will die. I will lose my life. Then my mom said, okay. Then we depend on prayer. They told me that I will not give birth. But I have faith in God. I know that God will do that for me. Then later, I become pregnant, I give birth, so I'm very happy that the Lord has done it for me. What no man can do, God has done it. Then since I attended in this church, I have peace, but before I do have peace because of what people are saying, that I'm a barrier, I can't give child. So that is the thing that disturbing my life. It disturbing my life. But since God has done a great role in my life, I have peace now. I have joy. So,
4: have your baby.
3: Yes, I have my baby. Praise be to God. I know that the God that did it for me can do it again and again. Praise be to God.
4: So how was the stomach pain? How was it disturbing you?
3: That one is so critical. So critical for me. That one can disturb me all the time.
4: Even when you're going to school?
3: Yeah, even when I'm going to school. it will disturb me. So you see, I know that God has done it for me. God has done a great thing in my life.
4: So when people were saying, even when the Marabu, they said that you will not be able to give birth to a child because of the stomach pain, you have something, maybe you have a disease that is inside, you will not be able to give. What was your feeling?
3: Well, really, I feel bad. I'm not happy that time. Then when we went to the hospital, they told me that I have a worm inside of me that destroyed my womb. So my mother was, that time, no, it's not really easy for me. It's not easy for my family. Even my mom, it's not easy for her. So my mom told me that if you have money, you have everything, you don't have child, there is no peace in your life. I said, yes, mom. I said, God is great. God will do that one for me. But now I have peace. Praise be to God. I have my baby. Thank God.
4: Thank you so much.
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2: How many afflictions are you going through? 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You refuse to hear more instructions. You want more than words. You want the solution to your problems. Don't despair. There is a place where love is real, where you can receive more than just words. But the solution to your problems is found through faith. The 10 symptoms of evil possession. Nervousness, insomnia or nightmares, constant headaches, fainting or spiritual attacks, suicidal thoughts, disease where the cause is not known, addictions, depression, fear, visions of shadows, hearing voices, symptoms. Do you suffer from any of these symptoms? This Friday, come and participate in the great day of deliverance at a universal church near you.
0: 232-9759 is the number that you can call.
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0: Whether you want to ask for a prayer or you want more information about this special day of deliverance.
1: Bude danga bëgg ñu ñaanal la wala dafa am leneen loy laccé ci bëss bu am solo bobu bëssu deliverance bi.
0: We have a single purpose on this day to see you free.
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0: Another one to wake up.
1: Benen dom lay nan.
0: The following evening, another pill to sleep.
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0: Another one to wake up.
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0: Without that,
1: bu deful lolu,
0: there's no sleep.
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0: There's no rest.
1: Do am no flight.
0: There's no peace.
1: Do am jam.
0: You don't want that life.
1: Eyo bugulo dundu bobu.
0: You don't want to be disturbed at night by evil.
1: Bugulo rap di la sonal gudi bu jot.
0: You want to be able to overcome it, correct?
1: Waye beug nga am ndam ci lolu.
0: Well, with God,
1: waye ak yalla,
0: nothing is impossible.
1: Amul dara lu munul nek.
0: As God have changed the life of these people, have given them peace, now they can sleep well and move forward with their life.
1: Ni yalla sopwe dundu ñooñu ñu am jam meuna jëm kanam ak seen dundu.
0: He wants to do the same for you.
1: Beug na def men mbir mi ci yow.
0: Let me answer to you a frequent question, which is, how much do I have to pay?
1: Ara mu tontu lacc bi nga xamantene dañ koy farali deg ñaata la wara fay.
0: Well, you can prepare $0.
1: Wajala $0.
0: That's it.
1: Lol.
0: Zero. You don't have to pay for any prayer, for anything.
1: Amulo pour fay dara.
0: Because in the house of God, there's nothing for sale. Prayers are not for sale.
1: Ndax ci keuru yalla amul dara. Amul dara ñaan doko fay.
0: We'll pray for you, we'll counsel you, we'll talk to you. If you need, we will visit you.
1: Danañ ñaan pour yow, danañ la xelal, bu ko jaré.
0: And still you are not going to pay.
1: Et ak lolu yépp amul ben fay.
0: If you look in the word of God, you don't see the Lord Jesus charging people.
1: Ndax
0: bo xolé
1: ci kaddu yalla do gis borom bi Yesu muy fayeku nit yi ngir jappalé len.
0: The Lord never said to anyone, or you want me to heal so and so, pay this much.
1: Borom bi Yesu musul wax né bëgg nga ma jappalé la fayal li.
0: I want to be delivered from this evil, pay that much.
1: A bëgg nga ma muccël la ci rabbi ni.
0: It doesn't exist in the words of God.
1: Lolu musul am ci kaddu yalla.
0: So we can't apply such a thing.
1: Kon munuñu doxal lolu.
0: Ah, but if you receive certain prayers, we get help, you probably get.
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0: But the help doesn't come from men.
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0: Doesn't come from the pastor, from the prophet.
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0: The help, the answer comes from God.
1: Waye ndimbal tontu bi nga soxla ci Yalla lay jogé.
0: He is the one who answers.
1: Mom moy ki ñi tontu.
0: We are here, we are going to pray for you shortly, but we'll pray in the name of the Lord, not in our name.
1: Ñu ngi nek fi dina ñaan ci kanam tuti way dina ñaan ci turu borom bi Yesu.
0: If I pray for you in my name, you know what will happen?
1: E bu la ñaanale mom ci turu.
0: Nothing.
1: Lan moy xew dara?
0: Nothing at all.
1: Dara du xew.
0: Because the power is not in me.
1: Parce que katan bi du mom.
0: Is in the word of God, which says it's the name of the Lord Jesus is above every name.
1: E kaddu yalla la mom mo tuddu mu ne turu borom bi Yesu mo nek ci kaw bepp tur.
0: That there is power to change your life.
1: E fala katan am pour soppi sa dundu.
0: It is 10:27.
1: E ñu ngi ci 10:27.
0: And it's time for us to pray for you.
1: Waxtu ñaan bi jotna.
0: We are going to talk to God.
1: Ñu wax ak Yalla.
0: And we are certain that He has an answer for you all.
1: Woor nañu ne Yalla dana len tontu.
0: Prepare there your glass of water.
1: Wajala sa kasub ndox.
0: For we are going to talk to you.
1: Ndax dana ñaan legi.
2: When life becomes too hard to, leaving you overwhelmed and confused by the many problems that you face, why not turn to God in this time of trouble and hardship? Let us have a moment of prayer. Prepare your glass of water to bless you and your family. Let's talk to God.
0: My Lord, in this moment, we have throughout the land people who usually don't sleep at night.
1: Yalla, ñu ngi am fi ci réew mi, ñu bari ño xamantene duñ nela guddi.
0: Many are those, Lord, who pretend throughout the day they are happy, but their heart is broken in 1,000 pieces.
1: Ñu bari beccëk bu joté dañuy woné wala dañuy naxassalé melni ku nekk ci mbékté, waye seen xol mu ngi yakku.
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1: 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How many times they feel ashamed, how many times they abused, they are used, disrespected. 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
0: Nekul kese khadi ci liggey bi wala lenen way ni ki day khalata manam xaru dal.
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0: Way ci turu borom bi Yesu ñu ngi ñaan nga set senit kile.
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1: So much, Lord, that this person you take this poison and throw away, remove the robe from the roof, from where they put to hang themselves, put the knife back in place, because they will no longer end with their life.
0: But ana kep ku wajalon ngir meuna xaru mu dello paka bi yalla defarat lepp genné boom bi ndaxte yakoy jappalé.
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1: Let there be joy.
0: Na mbekté am.
1: Let there be peace with your people.
0: Na jamm am ak sa askan.
1: In the name of the Lord.
0: Ci turu borom bi.
1: Amen.
0: Amen.
1: Friends, God be with you all.
0: Bokki na yalla nek ak yeen ñep.
1: Give you strength.
0: Na len jox doole.
1: And bless you.
0: Barkel len.
1: Hope to see you Friday.
0: Ñu gisé al
1: juma. And again Friday evening we shall be here.
0: E al juma ci guddi dinañ fi nekkat.
1: With the result, the good result.
0: Ak manam tontu.
1: People will achieve it throughout the day in the deliverance prayer.
0: Tontu unity jot ci bësu ñaanu al juma bobu.
1: Stay in peace, may God bless you all.
0: Des len ci jamm, na len yalla barkel.

0: It just got way better. 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
3: Beating Croatia 4-2 in an entertaining game in Dallas, with Harry Kane scoring 2 in the first half. BBC News.
4: New boss, big decision. The US central bank holds rates, but for how long?
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4: It's World Business Report from the BBC World Service. I'm Vishala Sripathma. On the way, he was brought in to cut, but for now he's holding fire. What's Kevin Walsh's next move? Plus, how does one of the world's biggest oil producers end up short of fuel? We're in Russia, where drivers are queuing up for hours just to fill up their tanks. So the Federal Reserve's decided to keep interest rates where they are, between 3.5% to 3.75%, after Kevin Walsh's first meeting in charge. Let's have a listen now to what he had to say.
5: We recognize that inflation has been running well ahead of the Fed's long-stated inflation goal of 2%. That's been going on for more than 5 years. Persistently high prices are a burden for the American people. But the recent past need not be prologue. I am pleased to report that members of the FOMC are unambiguous and unanimous. This committee will deliver price stability.
4: So Kevin Walsh there. Despite that decision, there was real debate behind the scenes over whether to hold or hike, as inflation, partly driven by tensions in the Middle East, continued to run high in the US. Walsh stepped in as Donald Trump's top guy for the job, with the president making it pretty clear he wants lower borrowing costs. But with inflation still at 3.8%, the Fed held its ground and left rates exactly where they are. Well, Michelle Fleury is the BBC's North America business correspondent, and she explained to me that more hikes are expected.
7: So this is the interesting thing. Interest rates were always, by most accounts, if you talk to anyone on Wall Street, expected to remain unchanged. And yet inflation remains high. And clearly that was something front of mind for these policymakers. If you look at sort of the statements and the comments that were made, what we're seeing from this Fed is a shift towards worrying increasingly about rising prices and the potential, at least down the road, for future rate hikes to deal with this problem.
4: The split on the committee side of things, the people that decide on rates, was interesting because the trajectory clues were there that perhaps interest rate hikes are on the cards, because quite a few of them think that might be the case.
7: Yeah, so every 3 months they release something called the dot plots, which is essentially where officials say where they think the future direction of interest rates is headed. And it became clear from this dot plot this time round that the majority of the committee think, at least down the road, that actually inflation, not the jobs market, is what they should be focused on. And that was a comment that was echoed by Kevin Walsh during his first press conference as chair of the Federal Reserve. You know, he made it very clear that the focus of this committee under him was price stability. In other words, getting inflation under control. And so that's a shift from where if you go back a couple of months, people were talking about rate cuts. Now, you know, the focus is potentially rate hikes. So it is a change in tone, and certainly not the message that Kevin Walsh was appointed to deliver. You may recall he was chosen by Donald Trump under the expectations that interest rates would come down under his leadership.
4: And Michelle, talking of change of tone, there was a different style to it, as promised by Walsh.
7: That's right. I mean, if the White House, or if investors were expecting Kevin Warsh to kind of deliver rate cuts, that clearly was not on the cards and wasn't likely to be. But that doesn't mean he is not bringing about significant change. And I think we're getting our first glimpses of that from today. The first one came in the statement. Normally it is, you know, a couple of paragraphs long. This was much shorter. It was cut roughly in half in terms of word count, I sort of checked, compared to previous statements. The other area where we saw changes, he talked about setting up five committees to look at different parts of monetary policy, everything from inflation to productivity to kind of the balance sheet of the Fed. I think this is a sort of consensus-based approach, but it is a way of him putting his mark, his stamp, on the Federal Reserve. And so while he may not have done it in a very loud fashion, I think this was definitely a very clear beginning of a new era at the Federal Reserve under Kevin Warsh.
4: And Michelle, as you said before, Kevin Warsh is Trump's pick, his favourite to take over from Jerome Powell, the previous central bank governor in the US. However, today he was asked about the decision and apparently Trump said it's all right, whatever, when he's referring to this rate hold. It's interesting that given that rates aren't going down, that President Trump is saying that, yeah, actually Warsh is the guy for the job, he's a very good guy and he'll be guided by whatever he wants.
7: Yeah, and I think maybe one way to read this is to look at the fact that Kevin Warsh certainly has had plenty of meetings with the US Treasury Secretary Scott Bessent. The two seem to get along well. That may be a factor. You know, it's hard to know. But President Trump, as you pointed out, said he thought it would potentially keep the country down. It was hard to believe. But he also said Mr. Warsh was a good guy whose judgment he would follow. So I think right now, Kevin Warsh clearly still very much has the backing of the White House. And certainly in terms of some of those other reforms that we were just talking about, you know, they are very much in line with the kind of changes perhaps that those inside the White House would like to have seen in terms of a shake-up inside the Federal Reserve that they felt was long overdue.
4: Michelle Fleury, a North America business correspondent there. Well, as we've been hearing, the background to today's rate decision is inflation. Consumers have been noticing rising prices, especially since the US war with Iran began in March.
8: Tomatoes are nuts. What used to be, you know, half of what we used to pay is now, you know, like $90 for a case of tomatoes.
6: Astronomical. You can't get anything for under $100. Just for some like lettuce, some juices, some things for a party. A watermelon, $10 for a watermelon.
8: You can only charge so much. The general public may not be able to afford dining out. So we have to work very hard to maintain our costs.
4: So people really feeling the pinch there in the US. So what does this decision by the Fed to keep rates on hold for now mean for ordinary businesses in the United States? Well, Kim Hanks is the owner of Tilly's, a hotel, restaurant and spa business in Dripping Springs near Austin in Texas. Hi, Kim.
9: Hi, thank you for having me.
4: Thank you for coming on. How is business doing?
9: So I was listening to what you were saying, and what we're experiencing here right outside of Austin is we're doing fine so far. We've seen very little slowdown in demand. Our bookings are up about 20% for this year over last year, and we're seeing a 20% increase for our bookings in 2027. And I'm actually a hotelier, so I have a hotel business and a restaurant and a spa business right outside of Austin, which is home of Elon Musk. So you've got all of these entrepreneurs in Austin. So I'm not sure if we're in a bubble and we're just not experiencing it yet, but we're right now, we're doing fine. Yes, we are seeing, you know, high grocery prices, high gas prices, and that is cost it, you know, that effect on our cost of doing business is going up, which means prices are going up to the consumers. So we are seeing that, but we're still seeing a lot of people going out here in Texas, specifically in Austin.
4: So that sounds quite upbeat, Kim, which is great for you. Is that shared by other businesses that you know?
9: So we're in the luxury market. So I think that we, you know, possibly might be feeling, you know, that bubble where people are spending more for luxury items. They, for instance, you know, they're spending maybe. Possibly they're stressed, so they're going to the spa more. But I am part of other industries, you know, focus groups, and I do see fast food restaurants, for example, they're seeing the decline. Rental companies that I am associated with, I'm seeing a decline in that area also, the smaller things. But people still are here around Austin, Texas. They're still going out to eat. They're still going and spending quality time on themselves.
4: Okay, Kim, thanks so much for coming on and sharing your story. Kim Hanks there, the owner of Tilly's, a hotel, restaurant and spa business. And we're going to stay in the US and speak to Susan Schmidt, portfolio manager at Exchange Capital Resources in Chicago. Hi, Susan.
10: Hello.
4: So you heard there what Kim had to say about business sentiment where she is. How is it where you are in Chicago?
10: Well, Chicago is still seemingly a robust economy. It still feels like a big city. We see people out shopping, and consumer data across the country continues to stay strong. So we do see people complaining about gas prices. There are raised prices year over year at the grocery store. And yet somehow that consumer spend in the U.S. hasn't backed off. You're still seeing restaurants full. You're still seeing bars full. You're seeing people take on activities and engage in different things. So it's really a strange occurrence for us in that consumers still spending, but overall, it is to be noted, they're saving less.
4: So something that's been picked up a lot is about how this kind of uncertain economic picture in the US is juxtaposed with the markets, which has obviously seen some volatility lately. But on the whole, we keep hearing about record highs. Why is that, Susan? Why do you think there is such a disparity between the two?
10: Well, there is definitely a disconnect. We've seen the markets have a great year thus far, but it's been driven by very select companies inside those indices. And those companies are largely all related to AI. And so we've seen those companies surge ahead. Other companies have, as we've seen earnings reports, have done well. They've reported solid profits. They've had solid year-over-year growth. The extraordinary returns have come from the companies that are benefiting and involved in the AI field. It's interesting to note because we still haven't seen the true benefits of AI. It's just beginning to roll out. Investors are willing to give them benefit of the doubt in a big way to get, yes, generate these kinds of stock returns. And yet seemingly the market is okay with that.
4: And it's not just investors that are giving them the benefit of the doubt. The G7 meeting this week with leaders all around the world have some companies that are big in AI attending as well.
10: Yes, yeah, so unprecedented. So we have the G7 meeting, and lo and behold, leaders of AI companies are sitting alongside the G7 members as they meet in Paris this week. So we're seeing the leaders of Google, Anthropic, ChatGPT. It's all happening now, and I think that's very interesting. And also, we did hear AI mentioned at the Fed meeting today. So new Fed chair Kevin Warsh setting up 5 task forces to study different aspects of business and operations around the Fed. One of those is the impact of AI and other technologies on the economy. So it is does seem to be a day of infiltration by AI-related entities and viewpoints in 2 very major events. On the economic side.
4: I feel like, Susan, every day we're talking about AI, how it might be impacting our lives. Thank you very much for that, Susan. You'll be with us throughout the programme. You're with World Business Report from the BBC World Service. So we've been covering how the US-Iran war has disrupted oil flows through the Strait of Hormuz, pushing fuel prices higher throughout the programme. But there's another side to this story as well. The BBC has gained rare access to motorbike couriers smuggling Iranian fuel into Pakistan, where riders say the war has sparked a boom. Fahad Javid has this report.
11: On the edge of Pakistan's border with Iran, thousands of motorbikes are gathered together, kicking up dust in blistering heat. The riders' faces are protected with scarves and goggles. They are smugglers, and here for one thing, Iranian fuel. On large containers strapped to their bikes, they move it from Iran's border into Balochistan, Pakistan's poorest province. It's the front line of what some estimate to be a billion-dollar illegal fuel smuggling operation. In footage obtained exclusively by the BBC from inside Iran, we see this fuel being loaded onto trucks, ready to be delivered into the hands of drivers like Mazar, not his real name, in Pakistan. Once a farmer, he had to turn to smuggling after drought hit.
12: I'm helpless. That's why I'm here. Just look at the heat. We sleep during the journey. We travel day and night and then sleep in the morning. Now I will go and sell this petrol.
11: It's hard work with small returns. For a profit of just $11 a day, Mazar travels more than 12 hours through unforgiving terrain under constant threat of violence due to the region's decades-long armed insurgency. His worn-out motorbike is loaded with hundreds of liters of flammable fuel, adding more risk to an already dangerous journey.
12: In hot weather, these soften and catch fire. I have to die one day anyway. I don't worry about that. I could die now. Who knows? That is Allah's decision.
11: Smuggling here isn't new. It's a well-established black market. But since the war in Iran, it seems more fuel has been crossing the border. Earlier this month, Pakistan's oil companies warned the government that smuggling had pushed official fuel sales to their lowest level in 27 years. A decline, they say, is costing the government more than $50 million a month. Paddy Ginn, the senior expert for the Global Initiative Against Transnational Organized Crime.
13: The Iran war has led to a hike of prices on the petrol forecourts in Pakistan, and criminal actors are increasing their amount of smuggled fuel to profit from this. It's ramped up, and it's an absolutely essential survival network or survival means, both for the Iranian regime, but also for the communities on both sides of the borders.
11: Local authorities here deny smuggling is on the rise, but admit it's an industry which is hard to control. Shahid Rind is an aide to the chief minister of Balochistan.
14: Look, you have to give us the benefit of the doubt, as this is a porous border. We not only fenced our border with Afghanistan, but also started fencing the border with Iran. There may be one or two points where smugglers can take advantage.
11: Smuggling is a lifeline for millions who rely on it as a means of survival. It's lucrative for some, but not those at the lowest end of the network. Couriers like Mazar. Few other job opportunities in Balochistan mean they will continue to take the huge risks for very little return. The Iranian government did not respond to our request for comment.
4: Fahad Javid reporting there. To Russia now, a huge oil producer, but at the moment going through a major shortage of petrol across the country, with drivers in some regions queuing for hours just to fill up.
15: Yesterday, I spent almost the whole day queuing here from midday until the evening. Today, I've been queuing for just a couple of hours, and I was lucky because there is fuel at the filling station. I try not to drive much now, so I will fill up my car, park it in the garage, and then I'll use public transport.
16: My husband came here in advance and got in the queue. He spent 3 hours in the line, all the way from McDonald's over there. Then I came here so that he could leave and I could wedge in.
4: So people there at a petrol station in Russia. The worst hit areas are in the south of Russia, including Sevastopol, Crimea and Sochi, where some cities have even introduced QR codes to control fuel purchases. But Anastasia Bunia, an oil and energy analyst in Moscow, says the situation is now starting to improve.
16: Gasoline supplies are stable in Russia. There is currently no shortage, just as there wasn't one some time ago, as many media outlets reported. They specifically covered Crimea, but the situation there has been resolved.
17: Many people, after reading media reports, began to panic, which led to unfounded rumors about a fuel shortage in the Republic of Crimea. The same thing happened in the Black Sea region, Krasnodar Krai, but the problem has been resolved. Fuel is being sold at petrol stations in the Republic of Crimea as usual. In the Krasnodar Krai, fuel is also being dispensed without any problem in the quantities needed. The oil refineries that were damaged have now returned to operation, so there is no fuel shortage in Russia. Moreover, the strategic reserves that Russia maintains for its own needs have already begun to replenish. Consequently, there will be enough gasoline for everyone who went on vacation. Furthermore, there is enough fuel to meet agricultural needs, primarily diesel fuel. Therefore, we can't say there's a crisis in Russia under any circumstances. If you want to go on holidays by car, fine. There are all the options for that. If independent petrol stations somewhere decide to impose restrictions on the amount of gas they can dispense per customer, there are national chains that haven't imposed such restrictions and won't.
4: Well, earlier I spoke to my colleague Victoria Holland, who grew up and lived in Russia for many years, and she explained what she's been hearing.
18: So yes, we know that currently fuel sales restrictions have already affected at least 33 regions of Russia. Some car owners are reporting of shortages of fuel in petrol stations in the St. Petersburg and Moscow regions. Large companies like Tatneft and Lukoil are imposing restrictions on how much fuel consumers can buy. People with whom I've spoken to told me that they witnessed kilometers-long queues to petrol stations in places like our 3 hours drive from Moscow. In Crimea, which Russia occupied in 2014, the fuel crisis erupted several weeks ago. Ukrainian drones were targeted fuel suppliers in the region. However, there are reports that the situation is getting better in recent days. Commenters in social media suggested that some petrol stations in Crimea have reopened. And early on Wednesday, the Reuters news agency reported that Russia is set to import fuel by the sea this month. And it's fascinating, really. It's happening in the country which is known as one of the biggest oil producers in the world. Russia is expected now to receive a cargo of gasoline via one of its western ports in June.
4: So that was the BBC's Victoria Holland on those petrol shortages across Russia. Well, let's head back now to the United States, because Greek-born billionaire John Katsimatidis rose from working in a New York grocery store to building the Gristedes supermarket chain and a much wider business empire after leaving university before graduating. Now, in today's Business Daily podcast, he's been telling Leanna Byrne how he went from those early days in retail to leading the Red Apple Group, with interests spanning real estate, energy, aviation and media. He's also a longtime friend of President Donald Trump. He told Leanna how he expanded his business far beyond supermarkets.
19: I had vision and I had intuition. And we went into the real estate business because in 1977, the world in New York City was coming to an end. Real estate, everything was coming to an end. And I didn't know any better. I was 24 years old, 20, whatever I was. And I started buying real estate. And I said the worst case scenario was I'll open up another store if I can't find a tenant. And I put about $5 million into real estate from excess cash from the supermarket company. And I woke up one day, and that $5 million I put in 1977, by 1980, it was worth $100 million. So that's when I had another reality check. And then I started doing other things, whether it was aviation and more real estate.
20: John, I do want to talk to you about the aviation part, because, I mean, at this point, your trajectory just seems to be on the way up. You are killing it at whatever you do. But not all of it worked out right. When you went into aviation with Capital Air in the 1980s, that ultimately did end up in bankruptcy. Did you learn anything from that?
19: Yes. I talked to my partner at that time. His name was Farhad. I said, Farhad, I said, it's time to sell. Why? Because you can't start the week with $10 million in the bank and end the week with $9 million. Sooner or later, you run out of money. And we sold it. We sold the airline. We kept the airplanes as collateral. And the people we sold it to end up blowing up too.
20: That's a tough experience, John. Did any of that make you cautious?
19: No, it teaches you lessons. You have to learn from every lesson. So we went to bankruptcy court, and we got our airplanes back, and we went to Canada, and we found this other person, and we're not allowed to own a substantial amount of the Canadian company, and we started an airline in Canada called Nation Air, and they used all the airplanes that we gave them from Capital Air. And so we were in business in Canada, flying around. And then when I went to bankruptcy court, we found the trustee that had an oil company that was in bankruptcy. And I ended up buying the oil company.
20: Yeah, so, that was your next thing.
19: Well, we bought the company for nickels and dimes. I mean, $7.5 million plus whatever the debt was going to be. And I sat down with the creditors committee and they said to me, you know, because I was a grocery man. They said to me, Mr. Katsimatidis, what do you know about running an oil refinery and an oil company? And I shouldn't have joked around. I tell too many jokes sometimes. I said, well, you know, I sell olive oil and I sell, Mazola oil. What's the difference? Olive oil, Mazola oil, crude oil. They didn't laugh.
4: That was John Katsimatidis speaking to Leanna Byrne. What a guy. He sounds like a fascinating chap. 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
22: Hello, I'm Jamal Khalili. I'll be speaking to Dean Lomax, the world-renowned paleontologist and a leading expert on ichthyosaurs, the extraordinary dolphin-like reptiles that ruled the oceans during the age of the dinosaurs.
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23: This is the BBC World Service. I'm Johnny Diamond with World Questions, Morocco, Young Women and Change. There's something of a tug of war going on in this North African nation between interpretations of Islam and the demands for women's rights. Over the decades, there have been reforms, but inheritance and divorce are still heavily weighted towards men. And whilst child marriage and multiple wives are increasingly rare, they remain permitted by the state. Further reform has had the blessing of the king, but an angry backlash has stalled change. The rights of the individual are pitted against traditional demands of family and Islamic law. Now, a new generation of women want their voices heard in the debate over family, education, employment and government. Join me, a panel of women and a lively audience from the heart of the city of Marrakesh, straight after the BBC News.
3: BBC News with Govinda Gill. The White House has confirmed that President Trump has signed the Memorandum of Understanding, which could be a first step to ending the war with Iran. An official said the agreement was now in effect after both sides put their signatures to it remotely. David Schenker, a former US Assistant Secretary of State, said Iran was still in a strong position.
24: This is typical Iranian playbook here, which is that
0: These negotiations will take a long time. The Iranians are unlikely to sign a meaningful long-term deal. Trump went into this war saying no more enrichment and a removal of all the highly enriched material. Now we're at limits on enrichment and basically a moratorium.
3: Earlier, President Trump defended the possible deal with Tehran, calling it historic. But he also warned that the US military could resume bombing Iran if a broader deal wasn't struck within 60 days. There have been critical voices from some Republican senators. Our State Department correspondent Tom Bateman is in Washington.
2: Democrats here on Capitol Hill, where I am, are saying this is an abrogation of U.S. foreign policy. It's far weaker than the Obama deal that President Trump tore up and pulled the United States out of. The key question is going to be about how Republicans receive this. And I think there are some clauses in there that they're not going to like at all, including a $300 billion fund. So that is immediate access to funding of their own revenue that the Iranians were finding hard to do before the war. So the critics of this agreement will argue that President Trump has gone to war and left the Americans in a weaker position than they were before he started it.
3: A former oil minister of Nigeria has been cleared by a court in London of corruption charges. Diazani Alison Madueke denied taking bribes from oil executives in the form of millions of dollars of goods and the use of multi-million dollar properties. Stephen Swan reports.
5: Nigeria is the biggest oil and gas producer in Africa, and Ms. Alison Madueke was its oil minister between 2010 and 2015. She was also the first female president of the oil exporters group OPEC. She was accused of receiving bribes from wealthy oil tycoons, including millions of dollars worth of goods from the luxury London department store Harrods. But from the start of the trial in London, defence lawyers questioned the fairness of the prosecution's case, suggesting vital documents that proved Ms. Alison Madueke's innocence had gone missing in Nigeria.
3: The United States Central Bank, the Federal Reserve, has held interest rates steady at its first meeting under its new chairman, Kevin Warsh. President Trump had criticised his predecessor, Jerome Powell, for failing to cut them. World News from the BBC. The chairman of the US Senate Intelligence Committee, Tom Cotton, has postponed a hearing to confirm Jay Clayton as the next director of national intelligence. Senior Cotton said President Trump had directed Mr. Clayton not to appear. The order means that Bill Pulte continues acting in the role, even though he has no intelligence background, which senators don't like. A serial killer in the United States has been sentenced to life without parole. Rex Huerman admitted murdering eight young women between 1993 and 2010. He was known as the Gilgo Beach Killer after the area near New York where most of the victims' dismembered bodies were found. Detectives took more than a decade to solve the case. In football, the Democratic Republic of Congo have earned their first ever World Cup point with a 1-1 draw against Portugal in Houston. In today's second game, England have beaten Croatia 4-2. Alex Howell reports.
7: Captain Harry Kane gave England the lead for a penalty, but only after the record goal scorer was forced to retake it after the goalkeeper was judged to come off his line. Croatia levelled before Kane scored his second with a well-worked set-piece routine. Croatia came behind for the second time, but Jude Bellingham put England in front, with Marcus Rashford coming off the bench to add a fourth and seal all 3 points. A winning start was exactly what Thomas Tuchel would have wanted, and it'll be hoped that the Three Lions have not picked up any injuries in the first win of the competition.
3: Archaeologists in Britain believe they found a precursor to Stonehenge just 5 kilometres from the prehistoric monument. They say two holes in the ground may have held wooden posts that were aligned to mark the movements of the sun on the summer and winter solstices, as the huge monoliths at Stonehenge are. It's thought the discovered structure was put in place about 5,000 years ago. That's the latest world news from the BBC.
23: Thank you, and welcome to Morocco. I'm Johnny Diamond, and this is World Questions, Young Women and Change, coming to you from Les Étoiles de Jemaa El Fna, at the heart of the ancient Medina of the city of Marrakech. Morocco is a North African country of just under 40 million and describes itself as a sovereign Muslim state. Laws here are based on interpretations of Islam's holiest book, the Quran. That's left half the population at what some people see as a disadvantage, with far fewer rights than men when it comes to the family, and a much diminished role in broader society. A third of women here cannot read and write, only a fifth are in employment, and a national survey found that two-thirds of women had been the victim of domestic violence. Change has come for Morocco's women over the decades. Family law, known here as Mudawana, has been reformed, but that process has ground to a halt after objections from some religious conservatives. There have been campaigns aplenty, but the pushback has been strong, and the traditional ways have many and powerful supporters. We have a new generation of women here in Marrakesh, both on our panel and in our audience, to discuss the future. Let me first introduce our panel. Frizzy is a trailblazing rapper, singer and songwriter, 25 years old, and her song, The Time Has Come, was the anthem for an equal rights campaign led by feminist groups in Morocco. Kauta Raïs is also 25 and a student at the National School of Architecture in Tetouan in the far north of the country. She sits on the National Council of Student Renewal, which is an Islam-orientated student movement. Yusra Salih is a 26-year-old data engineer who works in Casablanca. She's a feminist digital content creator and a women's rights activist. And Dr. Meryem Redouane is a geologist and professor at Sidi Mohammed Ben Abdallah University. She is 30 with two children and is head of the women's section of the International Islamic Federation of Student Organizations. She's come down to Marrakesh from the city of Fez. Your panel. Let's go straight to our first question. And it comes from Meryem Amina.
6: So my question is, do you think tradition in Morocco helps or hinder the progress of young women today? And how can we find a balance between preserving cultural identity and embracing development?
23: Thank you very much, Meryem. Thank you. Kauta Raïs, your first thoughts. Okay.
8: So hello, everyone. As I see in Morocco, we always talk about tradition as something that we all know is something basic and we can't go far away from. So when we talk about young women, we also talk about a generation that going to lead this country later. I see that tradition must be something that reinforces women's in Morocco based on the relation between religion and the tradition in Morocco. We are at the end an Islamic country. We have some general rules, but that doesn't stop women to do what they want. At the end, everyone is have his freedom, but your freedom ends when my freedom starts. If everyone do whatever he wants, if every woman be wild, it's not gonna be something that give harmony to our society.
23: Thank you very much indeed. Frizzy, can I ask you, the question was about tradition in Morocco. Does it help or hinder the progress of young women today?
9: I would say tradition has always been a big part of our country culture. And I can tell that women has been hindered in the early ages, but nowadays, we can actually define tradition more like a signature. It's like a blueprint, it's like a color for the country, rather than something that should limit the progression and the modernity of women's situation and the state in Morocco. So I think we're getting more aware that we shouldn't be letting such thing that has been put by our ancestors and people that are probably no longer in life, hinder what's going on in 2026.
23: Thank you very much indeed. Yusra Salhi.
10: Well, first of all, thank you all for being here. And it makes me really happy that so many people are willing to spend time talking about these things. That's actually a really good question. You know, tradition in Morocco is very important, and I like what you said about it being more of a color, more of a tempo, rather than anything else. And I do think that we should preserve traditions because they do play a big role in identifying the culture of a country. But I do think that we should listen to women who come forward with their stories and tell us, I don't like this tradition, it harms me. And one example of that is Sirwel. I don't know if you guys know about it or not, but here in Morocco we have a tradition of when a couple is married, on the first night we take out these pants that are stained in blood as a symbol of the virginity of a woman. And I do think that is deeply sexist, and I think that those kind of traditions should be left in the past. Now, hammams, I love hammams. I go to hammams all the time. And so, yeah, let's keep that one. That one is not sexist, and that one is actually pretty good. That's my opinion on it.
23: The hammam is the traditional bath here
10: in
23: Morocco.
10: Yeah,
23: public baths, indeed. Meriem Redouane, do traditions help or hinder the progress, in particular of young women today?
11: To speak truthfully, traditions have always been something controversial, because some people agree with, some people disagree with. But in every traditional society, we have many things to agree on and some things that need to be rediscussed over the time. So a part of our traditions actually empowers women and give more rights to the women long before the Western societies did for their women. So no, as a Moroccan, I can proudly say that traditions have been helpful to women, empowering women for decades. But we had some issues regarding these traditions, especially when they start misusing them. It can be men, they can be women themselves. Like, for example, a relationship between a mother-in-law and her daughter-in-law. The relationship between them has traditionally been a matter of discussion in Morocco. But how does real traditions, real Moroccan traditions, frame this or shape it in a very respectful way? However, women themselves choose to act differently and start making issues for their son, and then create some issues with the daughter-in-law, and hence the problems comes, and so the woman became the enemy of a woman. So it's not always a men's issue.
23: Thank you very much indeed. Can I ask our questioner, Meriem, what do you think about the situation in Morocco? Does tradition help or does it hold women back?
6: I ask this question because I have a lot of problems with the traditional in Morocco in my life. Just because I'm a girl in Morocco, and the people in Morocco think she's not free. She is not free, okay? So I agree, Yusra. I have the same idea as she. The tradition, there are a lot of things good in tradition, but there is a lot of things bad.
23: Right, okay. Thank you very much, and thank you for your time today. Can I get thoughts from the audience on this question? The question about tradition, the question about the balance between cultural identity and development. Madam, first of all, if you would.
12: Hello everyone. There is something about tradition that I'm not agree with. I'm very proud of my country, my tradition, my heritage. But for example, there is something just for women, hshuma. It's a word you cannot translate in other language. It's like when you go uncovered, like for example, Yusra, if you walk outside and you know it.
23: Without a headscarf? With her arms uncovered?
12: Yeah,
23: like I see,
12: arms
23: forgive
12: off.
23: Me.
12: Thank yeah, you. It's hshuma. It's not something you do. You are not a respectable woman. Even if you did studies, you work as a doctor, advocate, anything, it's called hshuma. But for men, it's not hshuma. I don't understand why tradition in Morocco are just for women sometimes, but not for men.
23: Okay, thank you so much for your time. Kauta, can I ask you about dress? It comes up quite a lot, the issue of why men can walk around in with their arms bare or wearing shorts, but women are disapproved of when they walk like that. To some women, that is seen as taking their freedom away.
8: Okay. So in my opinion, I see that the word that she said, shuma, is something that we should not use only for women. It should be used for men also. Because at the end, we're not equal, in my opinion. We should have justice between men and women, but not being equal. About dress, there is limits for every gender. Men can wear whatever they want. Women can wear whatever they want, but there is limits. If you see a man with very shorts, you're gonna dislike it automatically. You're not gonna like it. Either you're progressist or not, you dislike it. So here you're gonna be shuma. You're not gonna let your children sit with a boy like that.
23: Okay, thank you very much indeed. Our next question comes from Aziza Dazizi.
13: Hi everyone. My name is Aziza and I work with a non-profit organization in rural areas in all around Morocco. And we witnessed that in rural areas there is a lot of child marriage cases. So because of the loopholes in the family code in the Article 19 and 20, when it gives like the approval for a judge to say yes to a marriage of a young girl just because one of her parents, they want her to get married. So I believe that the family code must change and we must, like all of us, said no to child marriage with no exception.
23: Okay, let's put that to our panel. Thank you very much, Aziza. Just a little bit of context there about child marriage. The law in Morocco has been progressively tightened. It is still permitted by the state when a judge gives permission, and 14% of girls married in Morocco are married before their 18th birthday. 1% are married before their 15th birthday, though there has been a sharp drop in applications for underage marriage. So it is increasingly rare, but it is something that is permitted by the state and does still happen. Singer Frizzy, the questioner says, I believe the family code must be changed to stop this entirely. Do you agree?
14: I expected the question to be addressed to me. It automatically reminds me of a campaign that I contributed in. It's called Brat Halwaqt. I suppose you know about it. Yeah, I had the pleasure to be the voice, the artistic voice of this campaign. So the story of this song is basically, I try to build the story of a young girl who grows up and find herself in different situations, frustrating situations. One of the situations is underage marriage. And I believe this was the most touching part of this song. I rarely answer saying yes or no, black and white answers. But for this specific question, it's a hard no. And I am very much against underage marriage. I do see this as legal rape. And I am happy that the rate has dropped. So, yeah.
23: Thank you very much indeed. Meryem Redouan, academic and activist. The question about the family code being changed to stop child marriage entirely. What do you make of that?
11: I always have issues with the limits. Because I have to know who sets the limits, who has the right to set limits and define the borders. For example, why 18? Why we call underage someone who is 18? Because in the 1980s, the United Nations agreed on that. But why? Does it have to be the same for everyone? No, it doesn't have to be the same for everyone. Because each one is different than the other. And everyone becomes adult, reaches the puberty at a certain age. We don't have the same age for that. So these specific emotions and thoughts regarding or around the marriage can happen to someone who is younger than 18. And in that case, why should I stop someone who is 1799 days from getting married? It's almost there. No, you can't marry today, but you can marry tomorrow. No, that makes no sense. We should try to see that the person who is involved in that marriage is willingly entering that marriage, and he's financially capable of, emotionally capable of, psychologically capable of getting married, and then why not?
15: It's up to a judge to give approval.
11: Yes, exactly.
15: Whose interests is the judge considering when he, perhaps she, is making the decision about approving the marriage of, say, a 16 or 17-year-old girl?
11: Now, if we come back to our traditions, but the ones that comes from the religion, the traditions coming from the religion, what did they say? They say that a man can get married or can get married only if he's capable of financially and he's able to. And for the women, what we do say for her, that if someone who is capable financially and you agree with his principles and values and moral values, then you can marry him. So that's the main reasons, or that's the main arguments in that gives the Islamic traditions to this marriage and how we frame it. So the judge should take into consideration these factors to decide whether these two have to get married or not, or they are incapable of marrying.
15: Thank you very much indeed. Yusra Salhi, influencer. The question about amending the family code to outlaw child marriage.
10: Yeah, I mean, I think it's really interesting that the rates for child marriage are actually a lot higher in rural areas. And if we're just trying to be real, which is your, you know, memo, I guess, no child would want to get married. I don't believe that. I don't think a 17-year-old or a 17.999-year-old would want to get married. Also, it is only a question when it comes, do we ever hear about underage boys getting married to women? It's really only about underage girls, little girls, kids who are girls. And so I think it's always interesting to keep these things in mind when we think, or we try to think logically about these issues. I think that child marriage in 2026 shouldn't even be a topic of discussion.

0: Yes, the question is pretty blunt. Should child marriage be stopped entirely in Morocco?
1: Okay, so I may be a little bit extremist about that, because at the end, when we see you talk about the rural areas, it's always economics problems that cause this marriage. In this situation, we can't really blame this marriage. They are looking for a good life, maybe, but it's okay. But as Mariam said earlier, if the man is wealthy, if he's capable financially, if the child woman can do what she should do. In the meantime, we say that a child of 15 has the freedom to wear whatever she wants. Why she can't have the freedom to decide what she wants?
0: Okay.
1: If she's grown up enough to decide what she want to wear, where she want to study, what she want to study, why she can't decide about her personal life?
0: Thank you very much indeed. Can we hear from the audience? I mean, I think, Aziza, I think we're pretty clear about where you stand on this one, Aziza. You made it fairly clear in your question. Can I get someone who hasn't spoken yet? Madam, over here. Thank you very much.
2: Hello. My name is Salma Ramadan. And if it was up to me, actually, I would make it illegal for a woman to get married before she has financial freedom and before she has a career. Because in our Moroccan society, if you go and see women problems, they usually get married because, like Yusra said, because of the economical problems. And she can't get out of a bad marriage, even if she's being abused or whatever, because she's dependent on the man. And Kautar, she said, if a 15-year-old can decide what she wears, we should let her get married. And I don't think so, because kids usually don't think right. For example, sometimes they do drugs, they smoke, and we have to tell them, stop doing this, it's not right. So if she wants to get married, we should not let her, because she's young. She doesn't understand. Maybe she thinks she loves him or something, but instead, we should tell her, go study, go have a career, think about the future, be financially free before you actually get
0: Okay,
2: married.
0: thank you very much indeed. Kauta, do you want to respond to what you heard?
1: Yeah, so about what you said, it's not really like that. At the end, we agree that kind of in Morocco, we started to normalize relation between boys and girls. So if we normalize that, we get at some consequences that maybe we dislike. For example, pregnancies out of marriage. Also, the psychological way. In the psychological, she may have a relation with someone. They broke up. She have bad feelings, depression. I'm gonna talk about myself. I'm gonna be graduated in when I will have 29. I'm not gonna be financially free when at least when I have 30. So should I get married until I get 30? No, I don't think so. I started the idea of getting married when I had 18.
0: Okay, thank you very much. It is a fact that a number of young women marry to get out of poverty in Morocco. Are there people in the audience who have thoughts on that? Yes, to our questioner again, Aziza.
3: So yeah, for me, like it's related to poverty, but not like the girls who decide, like the parents. They do decide to rid off of her, even though like the excuse of poverty. But we saw a lot of cases that the parents, they are rich, but still though they force their girls to get married.
0: Thank you very much indeed. We will leave that topic there for the moment. That's all we have time for in this half of the program, but we will be back with more world questions after the news.
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5: Y'all wanna hear some hip-hop?
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6: I'm Rutando Zingela. I'm going to be part of the lineup on that stage. But why is a hip-hop gig happening in the middle of rural South Africa? And what is the Black Power Station?
7: Other people are like, it's not gonna work. 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
6: The Black Power Station is a

0: South Africa's Eastern Cape. That's the province that produced Nelson Mandela. Come with me to meet the young South African artists for whom hip-hop is more than music, and hear the story behind one of the world's most extraordinary venues in the Black Power Station, I Rap What I Like.
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2: You are listening to World Questions, Morocco, Young Women and Change. This is a nation debating the roles and rights of women in the family, in society and in the workplace. A debate that's been joined by a new generation making their voices heard on the streets and on social media. So far, we've discussed tradition and child marriage. Next, we'll discuss education, inheritance and respect for women. All of that coming up after the news.
3: BBC News with Govinda Gill. The White House has confirmed that President Trump has remotely signed a memorandum of understanding with Iran, which could be a first step to end the war. An official said the agreement was now in effect. State media in Tehran confirmed the signing. Earlier, President Trump defended the deal with Tehran, but warned that the US military could resume bombing Iran if a broader agreement wasn't struck within 60 days. One of President Trump's close allies, Lindsey Graham, described the deal as awful. A former Nigerian oil minister has been cleared by a court in London of taking bribes from oil executives. Diazani Alison Madueke was oil minister between 2010 and 2015. The US Central Bank, the Federal Reserve, has held interest rates steady at its first meeting under its new chairman, Kevin Warsh. The bank said inflation was expected to remain above its target. Brazilian police say they have arrested an alleged financial operator for the Venezuelan criminal group Tren Aragua. They say the unnamed suspect laundered illicit funds for the group and had allegedly moved around $60 million in crypto assets over the past year. Archaeologists in Britain believe they found a 5,000-year-old precursor to Stonehenge near the monument itself. They say two holes in the ground may have held wooden posts that were aligned to mark the movements of the sun on the summer and winter solstices, as the huge monoliths at Stonehenge are. In football, the Democratic Republic of Congo have earned their first ever World Cup point with a 1-1 draw against Portugal in Houston. And England have beaten Croatia 4-2 in an entertaining game in Dallas, with Harry Kane scoring two in the first half. Later, Ghana take on Panama in Toronto. That's the latest BBC News.
2: Welcome back. Welcome back to BBC World Questions in Marrakesh, where we're discussing the rights and future roles of women in Morocco. Let me reintroduce our young panel. Meriem Redouane is head of the women's section of the International Islamic Federation of Student Organizations. Yusra Salhi is a feminist digital content creator and a women's rights activist. Frizzy is a rapper, singer and songwriter whose work often highlights the struggles of women. And Kuta Rais is a student at the National School of Architecture and a member and sits on the National Council of Student Renewal, which is an Islam-orientated student movement. Let's go straight to our next question, and it comes from Evelyn.
4: More and more young women are moving to the cities to pursue higher education. The challenge afterwards is how to find a job with that degree. How can universities be brought closer to the realities of professional life, so that graduates are able to find employment after completing their studies?
2: Thank you, Evelyn. Thank you very much indeed. Well, we have an academic and a student on the panel, and I'm going to start with them first. Meriem Redouane, academic and activist. How can universities be brought closer to the realities of professional life so that graduates can find employment afterwards?
5: I have my own point of view on this in particular. I see that rural students coming from rural areas often have better discipline, better marks. They are hardworking students, and they have that thing pushing them to learn more and to get a good job and to have a career. So I actually see it as the opposite, because we have many difficulties and many issues with students coming from more easier areas, I mean, from the city, who are careless about what they are doing, especially at the faculty. So I really respect the conditioning that made them that sharp. Because that's one thing about Morocco, by the way. Morocco makes you feel that everything is uneasy. So you have to work for it very hard. And when you have it, when you get it, then you are very proud of it because you had it.
2: Thank you very much indeed. Kavta Rias, is this a concern of yours? I mean, you are studying at the moment. Is it a concern about the gap between university and graduate employment?
6: I think I'm not really concerned about that because I was a medical student before being an architecture student.
2: Gosh.
6: So I lost I studied 2 years of medical studies, and after that I went after my dream. For me, it's about passion, about love, about what you want to do. So if you have that love, if you have that passion, indeed you need to have a good knowledge in your career. You will find your job. You will find what you search. At the end, there is that very known quote that said, who search finds. So if you search well, if you have the ability to show your talents, to show what you can really do, you're going to find a good job and you are going to be happy about it.
2: Thank you very much indeed. Yusra Salhi, influencer. Women struggle to achieve in the jobs market here in Morocco. I mean, the number of women in employment is far, far lower than the number of men. I mean, by sort of tens and tens of percentage points. What can be done to help young women as they come towards the city to get jobs?
7: I mean, I personally think it should start early. I think that there should be some changes to our educational system as a whole, and it should start in primary school. I think that if we integrate more art programs, more critical thinking programs, anything that encourages people to really take the time to think about what they're passionate about, what they want to do later on in their career, what they'd rather spend their time doing. And I do think that that's where it starts. And I think that if we do start there, then we're going to give people a more fair chance to achieve what they really want to do. And so, for example, for me, I didn't really have an idea what I really wanted to do until I graduated high school. I didn't really know that I wanted to be a data engineer until I started studying data. And lucky for me, I did like it. But that's not the case for a lot of people. And so I think that we should just kind of encourage women to really start early to think about what they want to do, but also to expose them to arts and things that make them want to think about these things.
2: Thank you. Frizzy, you are a success here in Morocco in the creative industries as a singer. Do women face particular barriers within performing arts here?
8: Yeah, I would also like to, speaking of this, I would like to endorse Yusra's statement on this topic. I am a living proof of somebody who pursued their studies until the end. I did graduate and got my master's degree in high performance computing and cloud. And luckily, I am maybe one of the kids who were given the privilege to choose what to do with the rest of their lives. And I literally dropped my diploma and never actually worked with it or applied for a single job. And yeah, this is how I got into my career and took it to a professional level. I'm not worried about the financial side of this. I know that the music industry in Morocco is still progressing and developing, but I am hanging in the hope and especially having faith in my decision, as I know I'm a spiritual person. I know that there is no closed door, and if you pour your heart into something, it must be fruitful and there must be a positive outcome out of it.
2: Thank you very much. Can I go back to you, Evelyn?
4: Well, my experience comes from working with the students, particularly from the rural side. So I feel there is a huge gap in between growing up in the mountains as in big cities. And I think then the basics is that what you said is the very big difference if you are raised in a city or and have the support or good schools from the beginning on, and you learned to make your own decision or thinking more forward than when you come from rural side.
2: Thank you very much indeed, and thank you very much for your question. I'm going to move on to the next question, if I may. Thank you very much. And it comes from Baha Meriem.
9: Hello, everyone. And Hello. Thank you for giving me this opportunity by picking my question.
2: Thank you.
9: So my question is about inheritance. Inheritance is one of the inequalities we suffer from in our country. So when women and men have the same duty, so why do women get half of men?
2: Thank you very much indeed. The question, when women and men have the same duty or duties, why do women get half of men? Again, inheritance laws have been progressively reformed in Morocco. Now women receive half the inheritance that male siblings get. Female orphans without brothers have to share with male relatives that may be really quite distant. Has to be said, a survey in 2024 showed widespread support in Morocco for this system. Around 75% of people said they supported the current system of inheritance. Yusra Salhi, the system of inheritance, why do women get half of what men get, and what do you think of it?
7: I can tell you why, but I agree with your question. You know, we as women have the same duties. Actually, 1 in 6 women in Morocco are heads of families today in 2026. And so when we talk about this, usually the argument for it is that men usually head the family. Men are usually financially responsible for the family, and so therefore they deserve to have more money to spend from. But then when we actually look at reality, we do see that there are many, many women who are supporting their families. And so I don't understand the logic behind it. I think that it is definitely something that needs to be changed as soon as possible, because to me, at least, it doesn't make a lot of sense.
2: Meriem Redouane, academic, activist. Can you explain it to us, and do you understand what justifies it?
5: Right after Yusra. Well, of course, for me, that is something that we can't even negotiate or discuss, because it is clear, well stated in the Quran, and it's our holy book, so it's all in the books with every single detail. The man has always been, traditionally, the one who provides for the family, for the women, all women in the family, the sister, the mother, the daughter, even his aunts, if they don't have a male who has obligations, financial obligations towards her. So in Islam, the whole thing makes the understanding. If you ignore one of the components, you cannot be arguing something as a result. Because that's obvious. No, we have in Islam, so this is a very sensitive issue. So we have to understand it very carefully. Yes, many practices around the inheritance have big issues and have big implications and repercussions on the society and on the families. And my result in injustice for the women. We agree on that. Yes, an uncle who is trying to kick out the daughter of his brother, for example, after his death, is something that is unforgivable, because he doesn't have dignity, he doesn't have the sense of humanity. So that's what we agree on. But then we have to differentiate between the practice and the tradition. Okay. And the Islamic tradition, and the Islamic law within the matter of the inheritance.
2: Well, as we are discussing Islam, you can hear the call to prayer echoing around the Medina as the light drops away here right in the heart of Marrakesh. Thank you very much for that. Singer Frizzy, the question there about why women get half of what men do. The defence, the explanation from Miriam was that this is derived from the Quran. What do you say?
8: Of course, totally, it is coming from the Quran. It's not something we came up with out of randomness. And it's putting me in such a frustrating position. I am Muslim, I am a believer, not that much of a practicant. Or am I saying the right word?
2: Yes, that's about right. You don't practice that much.
8: Yeah, I'm not. I don't practice that much, and I hardly relate to the situation. I have never been put in a situation where I am unfairly inheriting or seeing one of my family member inheriting. Alhamdulillah, we didn't witness any death of our ancestors yet, and. I do respect what my Quran and my religion came with, but at the same time, I do believe that there are some things that should be progressing in parallel with the current situation and the current times.
2: Thank you.
8: We can't be we can't be asked to do the same duty and get half the rights.
2: Thank you very much indeed. Kuta Rias, student and activist, is there, in your eyes, space for interpretation, space for reform, and keeping within the laws and the traditions laid out in the Quran? Or is this as hard and fast as some people suggest?
6: So, first, as Mariam said, it's in the Quran. So, basically, we can't discuss that. It's something that we need to respect, something that even if we don't believe in it, much we should respect it. But in the same time, if I see it in my eyes as a new generation, if we want to say, when we talk about two people engaged, dating, we see that a woman won't accept 50-50 in a dinner. So she thinks that man should provide. He should provide in dates, he should provide in rent, he should provide in everything. Before that, the girl or the woman, when she is with her parents, she's never asked to work or to get money to home. So when Yusra talked about contributing, it's something that, but it's, we can say that it's a choice that a woman can do. If you want to contribute, you contribute. If you don't want to, you don't contribute. If you want to work, you work. You don't. If you don't want, you don't work.
2: But you will not inherit.
6: Yeah, but in the same time, it's not. You are not inherent because he is the man. Right. He will take care of every needs you have. So he should have a good part that he will. As Mariam said, even he's in charge of his biggest family.
2: I want to hear from the audience on this. I know that so many people think about it a lot. Madam, directly over there.
10: Hi, everyone. My name is Asma Fua. In our today's world, it's men don't provide anymore. That's why people find inheritance, it's something that isn't balanced between men and female. So for us as a female, we found it that it's unfair because men in our today's world are they don't provide anymore as they used to.
2: Thank you very much indeed. In the front row, the lady there. Yes, if you would, madam. Thank you very much.
11: Thank you.
2: Thank you.
11: A little bit of
2: Arabic. You're going to speak in Arabic. Fine. We'll get Hajar to translate.
12: She wants to make a comment about inheritance.
2: Thank you. Yes.
11: بالنسبة للرجل علاش هو تيدي الحصة الأكثر في الإرث. تنعرفوا بأن الرجل كتكون عنده مسؤولية كتكون عنده هو الحيز الأكبر في أنه يصرف على ديك الأسرة.
12: شكرا. Do you think men take a bigger part of inheritance because they have a bigger financial responsibility and they have to provide for the wife and other family members.
2: Thank you very much. Shukran, madam. Thank you very much, and thank you, Hajar. I'm just going to go to some people who haven't spoken yet, and then I'm going to come to you, madam. Just the lady on the edge there, that's right.
13: Hi, everyone. My name is Warda Bui. Nowadays,
6: like the financial leadership that we used to see in men back then, it's not there anymore. So we see women trying to find jobs for themselves, trying to support their families. So the reason of why men should get double what women are getting, it shouldn't be reasonable any longer, because a woman now is the one who's supporting the family. So what I think personally is that we should be treating this as a case by case thing when it comes to women who support their families financially. I think they should get the inheritance fairly with the man in the family. Okay. But if the man is the one who's supporting the family financially, then I think it's fair for him to get whatever he's getting. Yeah.
2: Thank you very much indeed. And the lady here?
9: So to respond about what the girls are saying, actually I respect what was provided as an Islam, but my question is, I'm living a real examples of some widows and some divorced or some families without any presence of a male character, okay? So after the absence of the parent or the father, there is no one to provide. Who will guarantee this rights for those children, for example? If the woman wasn't educated or wasn't working, so who's going to secure their expenses?
2: Thank you very much indeed. Yes, to the lady here.
13: Okay, I will give a personal story. So I'm a single mom. I don't have the choice to have someone to provide for me. I'm 33. I will not ask my father. I will not ask my ex-husband. And the law in Morocco don't give that amount of money to have a decent life with my daughter. In Quran, we also have testaments. So we don't just have tasib. Why do we choose tasib? And in tasib, in Quran, you have that, as you said, the man should be the provider. You have some inheritance that you have just daughters, and you have the uncle who irritates. This uncle, they never see the uncle. He take the money, and the daughter will never again see the uncle. Who will protect these girls? Mm-hmm. So if we want to apply the Quran, mm-hmm. It should not be in a patriarchal way. So in the law, we should have, if the man take the money and don't provide, he need to be punished. Mm-hmm. The law is here to protect children, to protect citizens. Mm-hmm. It's not just here for religious stuff.
2: Very briefly.
14: Okay, I have 3 points.
2: I'm not sure.
14: Okay, so the first thing is, yes, I totally agree that women who have been wronged by the practices of men regarding the inheritance should be punished. That's totally, we have to agree with this, because Quran, when he decided for each one his portion, he did it very fairly. So that justice should be demanded and should be applied. Now, if we want to talk about something else, it is about the manhood of the man. I am against that uncle who is trying to take the rights of the daughters who have no one left to provide for them. I am against him. So the law should be very, very strong. Towards this man. Okay. And we have to push the men to retrieve back his manhood, not to let the woman be the man and the woman. Ew, dear woman, let's make the men again, most of men, because this is the real issue here. We are not discussing, we don't want to get a lot of additional burden. Women is a woman and should stay like the kind person, the kind creature. Why are we trying to fight over the man? No, man should retrieve back his manhood, should provide for the girl, and the girl should be the kind one she wants to be. That's what we should fight for.
2: Okay.
14: And if she wants to work, okay, she has the right to work, of course.
2: We will leave it there. Thank you very much. I'm not sure everyone in the audience agrees with you, but we will move on to our last question, and it comes from Salma Remodain.
15: Hello. Yes, my name is Salma Ramadan.
2: Close.
15: My question is, why in our Moroccan society do men get way more respect and value? For example, in family gatherings, men always get fed the best dishes first and the women get served last. Thank you.
2: Thank you very much indeed. I don't want to criticise the country that we are being very graciously hosted by, but the question is

0: Why in Moroccan society do men get way more respect and value? For example, in family gatherings, men always get fed the best dishes first and women get served last. My presumption is also that the women do much of the cooking. Kilta Rias, is it your experience that men get served first and get the best dishes and the women get served last?
1: Okay, so in our family it's quite the opposite.
0: Ah.
1: So, and also I have a quite funny story. My grandmother and my grandfather went on a trip with their friends once. While they were in the trip, my grandfather made a law. No woman should cook, and all the men should cook during the 3 days. Right. So they had to cook, they had to do the men's stuff, and to have the all that burden. So I think it depends. It's a cultural stuff that it depends on families. And also I think that the respect we get by how we treat the other. We gain the respect. We don't wait for others to choose.
0: Okay.
1: If they want to respect us or not.
0: Thank you very much. Frizzy, our singer, is it your experience that men get the best dishes served first and women get the remains?
2: I think it's just a relative thing. In my family, for example, if my mother ever does this, I would just see it as her way to appreciate the effort my dad does outside, since she's a housewife, she doesn't work, and this is just her way to admire and acknowledge his men effort.
0: Thank you very much indeed. Miriam?
3: Well, in my personal experience, we don't have this. We are five. I have five siblings, or six siblings, one daughter, one sister, and four and five brothers. But so sisters are scarce, and therefore they are very well dealt with. So, no. But in general, if that happens, yeah, I should disagree.
0: There's also a question about respect. You do not agree, then, that men get the respect and women do not?
3: Why should one be less respected than the other?
0: Right. Okay.
3: Respect should be based on the one's actions and the values and the personality. If he's good, he's good. He should be respected. If not, he's not.
0: And thank you very much. Yusra?
4: Yeah, well, thankfully, me neither. I didn't have that experience growing up. My parents, my mom or my dad give us food and we just kind of shared it around one table, and there wasn't any preferred person of the family that would get more food. But I do feel that women are less respected in our society. And a big example of that is, like the woman from the audience earlier said, if you step out right now, I don't think that you will see the same treatment with women and men on the street, which is the most obvious example in Morocco. If I go out right now, I will get harassed. I got harassed coming here. I got harassed yesterday. I'm getting harassed tomorrow. And men don't have to deal with that, because public space is, in our unconscious mind, supposed to be a man's place. And I do think that in that way, we can see that our society, prefers men or gives preferable treatment to men.
0: Thank you very much. I am afraid that is all the time we have for World Questions, Morocco, Young Women and Change, from my producer, Charlie Taylor, and me. A big thank you to this month's panel. Thanks also to all our wonderful questioners and all the contributors to our debate here at Les Étoiles de Jamaa El Fna in Marrakech. I'm Johnny Diamond. Thank you, as always, for listening.
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9: Hello, coming up on the newsroom at midnight GMT. It is very much not a final deal, but Donald Trump says he has signed the Memorandum of Understanding with Tehran to end the conflict with Washington. We look at the stumbling blocks, like this kind of pressure on Israel to keep bombing Hezbollah.
10: Netanyahu has no choice. He's not able to give Trump everything he wants because we have to stay living here. We have to survive.
9: And later in the program.
11: At certain points, you have their entire brain surface exposed. The optimal way of doing the surgery is